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8: Never Lord. Those are two words that do not go together. Yes and Lord go together. Where Lord goes together. When Lord even goes together. You can even throw in why Lord if you like, but

0: Have you ever been to an auction or seen one on TV? Maybe classic cars or farm animals? As you're sitting there, you have to be very quiet and very still. You scratch your head at the wrong moment and you'll suddenly own a 1,500-pound Texas Longhorn. Today on A New Beginning, we'll see we need to be careful in our speech and attitude toward the Lord. Pastor Greg Laurie points out how our behavior should draw people to the Lord, not stand in the way of that decision.
1: So the book of Acts, it's the work of the Holy Spirit that happened through the lives of ordinary people. It was the Spirit of God working through the Word of God in the hearts of the people of God. And it was said of them that they turned their world upside down. Well, now in the book of Acts, we have sort of a shifting of the gear, if you will. And there's a change in the strategy of the church, where they now seem to get a better understanding of the simple fact that they were to take the gospel to everyone. Acts chapter 10, go over to verse 9. The next day, as Cornelius's messengers were nearing the city, Peter's up on the flat roof to pray. It's around noon. He's hungry. He was hungry, not hangry. And while lunch is being prepared, he fell into a trance. And he saw the sky open and something like a large sheet was let down by its four corners. And in the sheet were all sorts of animals, reptiles, and birds. And then a voice said to him, "Get up, Peter, kill and eat them." Verse 14, "Never, Lord," Peter declared. Hey, if you have a pen, underline those two words. "Never, Lord." We'll come back to them. "I have never in all of my life eaten anything forbidden by our Jewish laws." The voice spoke again and said, "If something God says is acceptable, don't say it isn't." Okay, we'll stop there. And so the idea here is this is not about food. This is about people. This sheet with all of these critters that were on it is a metaphor that God is giving to Peter. And he's saying, leave your comfort zone and go to a new group of people, specifically the Gentiles. And it's interesting that this happened in a place called Joppa. Does Joppa ring a bell with any of you Bible students? Of course, you remember the story of Jonah.

0: And God called Jonah to take God's message to the people of Nineveh, who were renowned for their wickedness and cruelty. And Jonah flat out refused, and he got a boat going in the opposite direction from a little place called Joppa. I've been to Joppa. It's a seaport in Israel, and it's a beautiful little spot, actually. And so there at Joppa, Jonah ran from God. You know the rest of the story. A great storm came, and he was thrown overboard and swallowed by a great fish. Ultimately, he repented and was given a second chance and went to Nineveh and preached to them, and a great spiritual awakening broke out. But it's interesting, it's Joppa. Joppa's the place where God was directing Jonah and now Peter to go to people they were not necessarily comfortable with. So here's a challenge I have for you. Would you take the gospel to people who have hurt you? Would you take the gospel to people who have offended you? Would you take the gospel to people who have mistreated you, or people you're not comfortable with, or people you don't even necessarily want to be with? Go to them with the gospel. That's effectively what Peter was being commanded to do. And so he obeyed the Lord. Unlike Jonah, who went the wrong way but got rerouted and eventually got it right, Peter did immediately what God called him to do. Go to Acts 10, verse 24. They arrived in Caesarea the following day. Cornelius was waiting for him and called together his relatives and close friends to meet Peter. Peter entered his home, and Cornelius fell to the floor before him in worship. Peter pulled him up and said, "Stand up, I'm a human being like you." Cornelius got up, and they talked together and went inside and where the others were assembled. And Peter said, "You know, it's against the Jewish laws for me to come into a Gentile home like this. But God has shown me that I should never think of anyone as impure. So I came as soon as I was sent for." And Peter preaches the gospel to Cornelius. And the result was he is converted. Think of what God can do to the life of one person. You know, Chuck Smith once said to me, "Greg, everything in life is preparation for something else." And God was getting Peter ready. And God is getting you ready for something unexpected that's going to happen in your life. But you have a choice. You can be a Jonah or you can be a Peter. You can either run from it or you can run to it. Speaking of Chuck Smith, Chuck was a pastor, not an especially successful pastor. By his own admission, he had struggled and gone to a few churches. And this is in the late 60s now, and the whole counterculture movement is happening, and all the kids are turning to drugs. His wife, Kay, Chuck's wife, Kay, says, "You know, honey, we should start praying for these kids." Chuck wanted nothing to do with these counterculture kids. He thought they all needed a haircut, a shower, and they needed to get a job, right? And I was one of those kids. And by the way, I was a clean hippie. I showered every day, and I ironed my clothes. That was very unhippie of me, but I did that anyway. Just wanted to point that out. So Kay said, "Let's start praying for them, Chuck." So they would go down to Huntington Beach, and they would sit there in their car, and all these young kids are walking around on the streets doing drugs and everything else. And they're praying, "Lord, touch them." And Chuck, still, his heart was pretty hard to the whole idea. But then it started to soften, and they said, "Lord, all right, help us. How do we do this? Send us a hippie." And one day, lo and behold, knocking on their door, a genuine, living, breathing hippie appears. And he was a Christian. And so pretty soon they opened up their church, Calvary Chapel, to all these young kids. Well, some of the old folks weren't that excited about it. The problem was the kids were coming in and sitting in the seats, and there were those little holders for communion cups. They were poking their toes up through them, and they're barefoot. And so the elders came to Chuck and said, "Chuck, we can't have these hippies in the church barefoot. They have to wear shoes." And because we just laid new carpet, and it was avocado green shag carpet, right? So the next Sunday, Chuck is in the foyer, the entrance of the church, with a wash basin and a cloth to wash the feet of all the hippies. So the elders said, "Okay, we get the message." And a revival broke out. It was a literal spiritual awakening, and we call it the Jesus Movement. And it impacted not just California, but the country and the world. Because one man was able to overcome his prejudice overcome his hang-ups.
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0: 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First of all, it has all of my sermons that I'm presently in and ones I've given in the past. It has also our movies. You know, we've done a number of really outstanding films, including Steve McQueen, The Salvation of an American Icon. We have another one on Johnny Cash called Johnny Cash, The Redemption of an American Icon. We have another one that's called A Rush of Hope, and many more films that you can watch. And we're acquiring new films and we're expanding our film library. But as they say in those commercials, but wait, there's more. We also feature videos from Pastor Chuck Smith. We have all of the cartoons that we did for Ben Born Again and Yellow Dog for your kids. And then the new Greg Laurie Show, which is our podcast. So download the Harvest app and you will have all of these great spiritual resources at your fingertips to watch when you want to watch them or listen when you want to listen. 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
1: Well, we're getting some important encouragement today to share the gospel, even with unfamiliar people, even with those outside of our comfort zones. Pastor Greg points out how God prepared Peter to do just that.
0: God was getting Peter ready to bring this message, and he obeyed. Now, here's the thing. Let me come back to that early statement of Peter, never Lord. Never Lord, he says. Those are two words that do not go together. Yes and Lord go together. Where Lord goes together. When Lord even goes together. You can even throw in why Lord if you like. But never say never to the Lord. Really, when you say never Lord or no Lord, that is what I would call an oxymoron. You know what an oxymoron is, right? Here's an oxymoron. Jumbo shrimp. Jumbo shrimp. How can it be shrimp and be jumbo? Or how about this one? Virtual reality. That's very popular now with the metaverse, but is it really reality if it's virtual? Here's another, civil war. How do you have a civil war? Here's another, deafening silence. If it's silence, how can it be deafening? Here's another, genuine imitation. Here's two more, airline food. That's an oxymoron. And one more, government efficiency. Right. Never Lord. Never say never. You can say why, Lord. You can say where, Lord. You can say when, Lord. But never say never, Lord. Because God's plan is better than your plan. And you should never be afraid to commit an unknown future to a known God. Now, let's be honest. There are times we don't understand, like, or even agree with God's plan. Has the Lord ever led you to do anything you didn't necessarily want to do? We've all had times like, really, Lord? You really want me to do that? I don't know. I'm not comfortable with that. Even Jesus struggled with the will of the Father in the Garden of Gethsemane. You recall that as he contemplated the hordes of Calvary which were coming. He knew all things that were about to happen. Being God, he knew that his beard would be ripped from his face. He knew his back would be lashed with a Roman whip. He knew that he would be struck repeatedly. He knew that he would be nailed to a cross. But worst of all, he who had never sinned knew that he would have to bear all of the sin of humanity for all time upon himself. And that meant that as he faced the judgment of God, that he would be temporarily separated from his Father. And he recoiled from that. And in the Garden of Gethsemane, he prayed, Father, if it is possible, let this cup pass from me. Nevertheless, not my will, but yours be done. You know, it's okay to pray for the cup to pass. Maybe you're going through a time of hardship right now. And you're saying, Lord, it's enough. Could you just make this stop? Could you get me through this? Could you bring an end to this? It's okay to pray that. And sometimes God will let the cup pass. Sometimes God will still the storm. Sometimes God will heal the sick person or even raise the person from the dead. But other times he will not do that. And it is in those times that he'll walk with us through the hardships of life. And we'll see him on the other side. You know, no life is an unfinished life. We think success is a long life. Actress and comedian Betty White died at the age of 99. They had actually done a People magazine cover story on her. Betty White reaches 100. But unfortunately, she didn't make it to 100. But I saw many, many articles celebrating the life of Betty White. Because we think, isn't that great? She made it to 99. That's the ultimate goal, to live a long life. Well, that is a fine thing. But success is not necessarily a long life. Success is a life that is lived for the glory of God. Even if it's a shorter life, if it's lived for God's glory, it's still a success, you see. Because, as Corrie ten Boom said, a life is measured not so much by its duration, but by its donation, you see. So there are times things don't make sense. Stephen was the first martyr of the early church. What a tragedy. A life cut short. An unfinished life. But was it? Only God knows these things. But what we must do, live as though it were your last year. What if it is? What if the Lord said, you're done and you're coming to heaven? Or the Lord said, I'm done, I'm coming back to earth and taking you back to heaven. Whatever it is, live it as though it were your last year. I'm not saying this to depress you. I'm saying this to motivate you. Like, yeah, let's make this year count. Let's make every month count. Let's make every week count. I'm going to recommit myself to bring glory to God and say to the Lord, not my will, but yours be done. If you're a true Christian, you cannot say, never, Lord. Instead, you should say, yes, Lord. Is God calling you to reach out to someone right now? Is God calling you to forgive someone right now? I encourage you to do that. Who is that Cornelius that God wants you to reach with the gospel, to build a bridge to? Listen, God is preparing you to bring the gospel to people, so respond to those opportunities. Maybe I'm talking to somebody who has been seeking God like Cornelius. You know, you've responded to what you know. You've responded to as much light as you've received. But I want to finish it for you. My wife is putting a puzzle together. And I don't know why she puts puzzles together, but she does. She loves it. Someone gave her a puzzle for Christmas, so she works on it every night. And I look at it and I think, why? Just why? Who cares? You know, but she likes it. And now it's starting to take shape and you can kind of see what image is going to be there on the puzzle. And so maybe that's a description of your life. You're sort of putting the puzzle together, but there's these missing pieces that don't make sense. That was Cornelius. I know there's a God. I know it's not the God of Rome. I know it's not these false gods. I know it's not being in power because I have all that. And I know that's not the answer. I know it's out there somewhere. He was a true seeker. And the Lord said, I see that seeker. And the Lord revealed himself and gave him the gospel and gave him the missing pieces to the puzzle. And Cornelius believed. Here's the missing pieces of the puzzle. Yes, you were made by God. Yes, you are here to glorify God. Yes, you can know God, but you must reach out to him, call out to him. And as the Lord says, those that seek me will find me. And in closing, if there's anybody here that needs to reach out to God and ask for his forgiveness, this is the moment to do it. If there's anybody here that needs to recommit themselves to the Lord, this is the time and the place to do it. So let's pray. Father, thank you for your word to us. Thank you for your love for us. And I'm praying for any person listening, maybe they're here or watching online, wherever they are, Lord, if they don't know you, help them to come to you and believe. Listen, just as surely as Cornelius reached out and believed, you can reach out and believe now and be forgiven of all of your sin. And if you've never asked Christ to come into your life, if you've never asked him to forgive you of your sin, if you don't know that you will go to heaven one day, you can make a commitment to him here And I'm going to lead you in a simple prayer. And if you want to pray this prayer with me, this is a prayer of committing your life to Jesus. Just pray these words, Lord Jesus, I know that I am a sinner, but I know you're the Savior who died on the cross for my sin and rose again from the dead. I choose to follow you. I want to know your plan for my life. I ask you to come into my life. And I ask this now in Jesus' name. Amen.

0: 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Well, Pastor Greg, we're excited to make available your new book called What Every Growing Christian Needs to Know. Now, we're likely speaking to someone who genuinely loves God, but feels stuck, stuck in the same exact spiritual rut they were in last year. You know, what does spiritual growth actually look like for the typical believer trying to juggle work and kids and bills and laundry and traffic and life, you know?
1: Yeah, life. That's right. Well, that's a great question. And I would say that we need to understand that the Bible says the just shall live by faith. It doesn't say the just shall live by feeling. Our feelings can mislead us. We can have highs and lows. Sometimes we don't feel so good. But we need to discipline ourselves to do certain things that will help us to grow spiritually. And we just keep walking forward, put one foot in front of the other. And I know we feel we're so busy. We'll say, I don't have time for the Bible, but you have time for television. You have time for podcasts. You have time for doom scrolling on your phone. You have time for a lot of things. The reality is you make time for what matters to you. So make time for the Word of God. So I talk about that and a whole lot more in a new book that I've written called What Every Growing Christian Needs to Know. And we talk about those disciplines, those things that every Christian needs to keep in play in their life to be balanced spiritually and to continue in their spiritual growth. And so we want to send you this book for your gift of any size. Let me explain that for a moment, because we could obviously just offer it for sale. But the reason we say for your gift of any size is because we don't want anyone to say, well, I can't afford that and I can't have a copy now. No, we'll get you a copy. Whatever you send, we'll send you a copy in return. But there's somebody else that would say, well, I can afford that and I can afford to give extra so more people could get a copy. That's great. We appreciate that. And we take any resources we receive from these special offers that we make available to our listeners. And we use them to continue on in our ministry. And we teach the Word of God. You already know that if you listen to A New Beginning. If you're a new listener, welcome. Glad to have you aboard. And then also we proclaim the gospel on this program, as you know. And we constantly, what we call, throw the net, which means we give people the opportunity to accept Christ. We lead people in prayer. And Dave, as you know, we have thousands of people pray this prayer with us each and every year. I can't tell you how many times I've met people who never took the time to write us, who will tell me in person, I was listening to your radio show and I asked Christ to come into my life. So, man, I just love that. And maybe that's happened to you. And by the way, if it has happened to you, if you have come to Christ listening to A New Beginning, there's actually a special number set up that you can call and we'll record your story, and we just might play it on the air for the other folks. So what is that number, Dave? Do you know?
0: Yeah, it's 866-871-1144. And that's a special number, just to record your comments, not to request this book. Again, 866-871-1144.
1: 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Again, it's called what every growing Christian needs to know. Dave, tell them how to get a copy.
0: Yeah, it's easy to do. 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
5: This is one of the powerful things I think about marriage, is as God pours His love through Jenny and that love heals me, our love for each other can begin to flow out and impact other people. So either you will be living out your wounds and hurting others from your pain, or you will be living out God's grace and having healing from the healing that He has given to you. But you can't have that unless you're curious about who am I? Why do I respond that way? Who is she? What is it that triggered her right there?
4: That's Kevin Thompson, and he's our guest today on Focus on the Family with Jim Daly. Thanks for joining us. I'm John Fuller.
6: John, I think every human being is wired for emotional connection. You know, I've met some crusty people in my lifetime, especially as a Christian. And when you scratch the surface, typically what you find underneath is deep wounds of a crusty person, something that happened to them. And, you know, God created all of us to connect emotionally, relationally. That's what the scripture says, why we were created, right? To be in relationship with Him. Yeah. And so those are basic understandings of how human beings operate. A lot of people refer to that as attachment theory. And, you know, this is how we form relationships. And today we're going to talk with someone who has looked and thought about this very deeply. He's written a great book, Love Styles, Why You Love the Way You Do, and How to Change It, I think, for the better. And so I'm looking forward to today's discussion. Remember, Focus on the Family is here for you. We have a treasure trove of resources to help you in your marriage, help you do relationships better, help you be the best parent you can be. And we're here for you.
4: Mm-hmm. And Kevin Thompson is the married life pastor at Bayside Church in Roseville, California, just outside of Sacramento. And he and his wife, Jenny, have two children, Ella and Silas. And he meets with and counsels a lot of couples and families. And he's written a number of books. Today, we're covering, as you said, Jim, this really great little book. It's full of insights. Very quick read. It's called Love Styles, Why You Love the Way You Do and How to Change It. Learn more about Kevin and get a copy of this book at our website. And that's focusonthefamily.com/broadcast.
6: Kevin, welcome back. It's good to have you here.
5: Oh, thanks for having me. Great to be here.
6: You know, someone listening right now, one of the things I've learned sitting in this chair talking to experts and people that think deeply about marriage and parenting and relationships, et cetera, how many little things add up in our lives, especially when we're children, that shape the way we see the world and the way we process things. And that attachment theory I talked about a moment ago is, you know, it's a psychological term for what we observe in human development. And so much of what we learn is in our childhoods, and it can be positive or it can be negative or everything in between. Speak to that idea that, you know, the way I respond to my spouse today was something rooted in my childhood. That sounds like psychobabble.
5: Yeah. Psychologists have been talking about the last 50 or 60 years, this idea of attachment theory. But what I love about it is they really have discovered what Genesis 2 and 3 has long taught us.
6: Yeah.
5: And the reality that when sin entered the world, it deeply impacted our lives. And sin entered into the family. So it shouldn't be surprising to us that family is the most difficult place for things to be, because it separated the marriage immediately. And think about what happens in Genesis chapter 4. Immediately, the family is rocked in unimaginable ways. But I always think, if family is the first place that sin entered the world, isn't that the place that God's grace could make the greatest impact?
6: Boy, that makes sense.
5: And so the truth of the matter is this: a majority of the time, the fight I'm having with Jenny, the fight I'm having in the present, is actually a fight with my past.
6: Yeah. You know, for the person that may struggle to connect those dots, let's just look at an example of how that can happen. Do you have an idea that, or an example that pops up? Like how, for me, for example, I went through a lot of trauma as a child. You know, I lost my mom at 9. My mom and dad divorced when I was 5. She remarried, and then he left after her funeral. I was in foster care. I mean, there's just a lot going on for a 9-year-old at that point. Yeah. And I think if, you know, for Gene and I, where that would crop up is emotional attachment for me. I'd rather just avoid the pits. You know, I just want to pick myself up by my bootstraps and get moving. Who wants to wallow in grief? It's no good. Yeah. And, you know, Jean's helped me to be better in that way, where she says, you know what? Not everybody can do that. I'm not one of those people. You need to figure out how to sit with me in my grief. Yeah. That freaked me out. But that's an example of what you're talking about, the things we learn in childhood, which for me was cover up the bad stuff and let's just go have fun.
5: Yeah, no doubt. So we're in the house the other day, have a couple of people over, and in the midst of conversation, Jenny said something I didn't necessarily like. I didn't say anything in response to that, but there was a look that was given of, hey, let's not go there in that moment. Friends left, and I could tell she was upset. We began to talk. And thankfully, 25 years into marriage, we can have some very deep conversations that years ago, this would have just been the cold shoulder for a while and tension for a while until something kind of broke. But now we just dive in. Hey, what is it? What's going on? And she very clearly and compassionately told me, the look you gave me, whenever you give me that look, I feel like I'm 4 again. I've disappointed my dad.
6: Mm.
5: That's what it goes to show of how the wounds that we have from our past. Here's the truth, Jim and John. The greatest wounds that we have in life are most likely caused by somebody who was supposed to love us and didn't.
6: Yeah.
5: Now, here's the thing. That's not necessarily a lack of intention. You could be like me, have these wonderful parents who would never do anything in the world to hurt you. But here's the truth. Love is more than just intention. It's skill. It's ability. It's availability.
6: Communication.
5: And the truth, communication, the truth of the matter is, in those earliest years of life, when our brains are being formed, and before we even know what love is, we're determining and learning what love is supposed to feel like. The truth of the matter is, our parents are busy. Life is demanding. Think about my youngest child. He's born the first 6 years of his life. He has two parents who are working. Jenny owns an advertising company. I'm running a church. I'm writing. I'm doing all those things. He has an older sister with Down syndrome that's obviously going to demand more of our attention. During that time span, our next door neighbors, my grandparents, both die. Jenny's dad gets a glioblastoma brain tumor, dies within 8 weeks. Is it possible that as much as Silas's parents loved him, that he had needs that went unseen? Obviously so. Well, his brain is going to make an interpretation of what that means. So what attachment theory says is how our needs were met in the earliest years of life shapes how we view ourselves, others, and God. And that really becomes the autopilot of how we run all relationships until we recognize the autopilot. Then we're empowered to change it.
6: Right. No, that's a great way to look at it. Those are the imprints that we're given. It's the operating system that we learn quickly what life is about. And, you know, to move away from this idea that it's simply psychology, this is God's pattern in us. This is how he created us. Sometimes those are coping skills. You know, some of the funniest humorists are people that came from really bad traumatic childhoods because they used humor to lift their spirits out of really bad circumstances. And so, again, it's how do we see all these things? How do they operate in us? How do we function day to day? You have a story in the book that I thought was amazing. First, I can't even believe you did this, but in a remodel, it sounded like with your house, you drywalled over a thermostat.
5: Well, thankfully, this is never me because these hands have not seen that kind of work ever. Now, Jenny could do that, right? So this is a couple early on. They're going to get married, and they bought bought a house and they were going to renovate the house, flip the house basically during the engagement process. And it actually worked out very well for them. I was kind of worried about that as an engagement process, right? But it showed the relationship was really strong. But in the midst of the process, one of the things they did is at some point they kind of took the old thermostat off the wall, but they just the facing of it. And so they never did unhook it or unwire it. And then before long, something got hung over it. And the next thing you know, they don't realize that there's a thermostat in their house that they're not operating off of. And so the one they think is working actually isn't what's determining what the air feels like in the moment. And so in that first year of marriage, they can't figure out the bedroom is hot in the winter, it's cold in the summer. They can't figure out what's going on. Well, what's happening is what's reading the room is actually not working properly.
6: Yeah.
5: And what they think is reading the room is something completely different. And I think that's a great metaphor for what happens in marriage, that our past wounds, and we all have them. This is not a book for just for somebody who had a horrible childhood and upbringing. I had a great upbringing. Now, my parents did divorce, so there's some wounds that are there. But two parents who love me to this day immensely. We all have these wounds. And until we confront those wounds, until we deal with those wounds, they're going to deal with us. Because the truth of the matter is, you love today the way you were loved yesterday. Mm. Because that's just what feels natural to you, what seems right to you. So why is it that you probably think, Jim, to some extent of, oh, no, let's just move on. Let's go have the fun. Let's go do the fun stuff. Ignore you were hurt. Okay, let's make it better. Instead of sitting there in the midst of it. Well, you probably came from a house in which that was kind of how you learned to adapt. That if I can do this, I can move on. Maybe my needs won't be totally set and met if I express this pain. Mm. And so let's not express it. Mm. Well, that creates in your brain now the pathway that feels natural to you. And you just think that everybody views life that way. And then we get in relationship and we realize they don't.
6: Mm-hmm. You know, Kevin, the longer you live, hopefully the more you realize it's like this is so baked into this life's experience. Mm-hmm. You got half a loaf. Mm-hmm. I mean, it's like the Lord has totally set this thing up to where you're not complete. And, you know, sin entering the world, I think, has created that. So we are literally like half a loaf.
5: Yeah.
6: We think in one specific way. And even in marriage and the courtship idea, we're attracted to that person typically because they possess things that we do not. So my wife's an introvert. I'm the extrovert. Mm-hmm. But this idea of the Lord saying the two shall become one flesh, it is. It's like two halves come together to be whole. And how do we open our hearts up to appreciating that rather than it irritating us?
5: Well, that's the funny thing here. It's the beauty of how God uses our brokenness to actually be the process to heal us. Right. Yeah. And so our greatest wounds in life were most likely caused by people who were supposed to love us and didn't, not a lack of intention, but just availability. But God so often heals us by pouring his love through somebody who didn't have to love us and yet chose to do so.
6: Mm.
5: First and foremost, that's Jesus.
6: Mm-hmm.
5: And then for me, secondarily, that's Jenny. So as Jenny is loving me when she doesn't have to, it begins to play a healing role within my own lives. And what she's doing is she's wooing out of me now the fullness of who God created me to be.
6: Yeah.
5: But you think about the guy, let's go gender stereotypes.
6: Uh-huh.
5: So you have a man and a woman, a man who's very kind of avoidant, a woman who's more anxiously attached, kind of run by her emotions. Why is it that they're drawn to each other? Well, they're drawn to each other is this man created with emotion sees her and how free she is to express it. And internally, he desires that, but he doesn't know it, but he desires that.
6: Right.
5: She can kind of feel maybe sometimes overrun by her own emotion, sees his stability, and he's a rock. Oh, I wish I could be like that. And they're drawn toward each other. But here's the problem. As soon as they're in relationship now, those pathways, if they don't heal them, those pathways actually set them up for what's going to happen. So here's what happened. She's prone. Now, the genders here could switch very easily. I'm more anxiously attached, so I play that role in our relationship. But let's go gender stereotypes. The anxiously attached spouse is prone to see any form of separation or as abandonment. So they're always kind of attuned to, are you upset with me? Are you mad at me? Are you doing something like that, right? Somebody with an avoidant pathway now is always afraid of being encroached in upon, that you're going to hinder my freedom. Right. Mm-hmm. And so they're always looking for, are you trying to get too close to me, too much intimacy? So now this couple is in a relationship and one of them is triggered in some way. He could walk in just tired and she goes, oh, he must be upset with me. So now she needs reassurance. Yeah. Well, that scares him. That's going to be too demanding. I'm already exhausted. That's going to be too demanding.
6: Smothering.
5: So he takes a step away, which causes her to spike emotionally to chase after him. And now they're in this pattern of pursue and withdrawal that could happen for a day or 2 weeks or whatever. Well, finally, that's exhausting. But finally, they reconnect. And the moment they reconnect, she thinks to herself, oh, we've had an emotional breakthrough. It will forever be this way. And he thinks to himself, oh, I appeased her. I'll never have to do that again. And they're already set up for the next fight.
6: Mm.
5: That's the danger that's here, is what attachment theory does is it explains why you keep on having the same fights over and over again.
6: Mm. Right.
4: This is Focus on the Family with Jim Daly, and our guest today is Kevin Thompson. And we're talking about his really small but very impactful book called Love Styles, Why You Love the Way You Do and How to Change It. 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And Kevin, this is such fascinating stuff. And you had a story in the book about how these early childhood memories get stored even in our bodies, just physically, and the way they can come out sideways without us even knowing it.
5: Yeah. Dan Siegel down at UCLA tells the story of him working with a young child that was brutally abused as a child. And the father went to prison, rightly so. And the child did so good, flourished in so many ways, until finally he got into upper elementary school and school started and things went horribly. And so he got back involved, was trying to figure out everything. They couldn't figure out what was going on until finally Siegel actually went to the prison to interview the boy's father and gave him this lengthy questionnaire. And that's when they found it, that the father wore Old Spice aftershave whenever the little boy was little. The teacher for that year for the child wore Old Spice aftershave. Mm. And so long before that child ever had the ability to store an explicit memory in his brain and know I'm remembering, the body, as Van Kolp says, the body keeps score. Mm. The body had associated that smell with danger. And so the moment that boy walked in that classroom and smelled that smell, he didn't know it. His body knew it, that he was in danger. And the truth of the matter is, that's an extreme example of what we all have. So here's the great danger. What that young boy saw as the teacher as his threat, the teacher wasn't his threat. It was his father from years ago, but he didn't know it. So whenever implicit memories are at play with us, we view the danger as the person in front of us, when in reality is we're dealing with the past. And so how many times am I frustrated with Jenny when in reality I'm actually frustrated about something in my past and I don't recognize it?
6: Yeah. No, absolutely. Boy, that's eye-popping, actually, when you think about it in the context of your marriage and maybe those things that you do or your spouse does that you actually scratch your head and go, where did that come from?
5: Yeah.
6: That probably is a common phrase.
4: Well, and even just broadening that out. I mean, that could be an employer. It could be any person you meet in a public setting. Those triggers are built in until you recognize
5: it. I love the question, why? Why do I do that?
6: Yeah.
5: Why do I respond that way? Why do I think that way? Because think about it. Literally, a coworker can walk in, an employee can walk in one day and say one thing, and you laugh and think it's hilarious, and the next day it frustrates you.
6: Huh.
5: The context is the same. So what's the difference? Well, the difference is whenever we feel seen, known, valued, and loved, we interpret things in life through that frame. But whenever we feel unseen, unloved, unvalued, then everything begins to touch on that. And so the truth of the matter is, if your wife, if your husband has their attachment needs met, they're probably very open and receptive and have tremendous grace with you and a wide strike zone of what you can say before it's offensive. If those needs are unmet, it doesn't matter what you say. It's going to trigger them because what they're doing now is they're protesting. Here's what happens. When we feel unseen, unknown, unvalued, unloved, that is such integral to who we are as a human being that we have to get those needs met. So a secure approach would be I could express that. I could say, hey, Jenny, I just don't feel seen, known, valued, or loved right now. But we tend not to respond in secure ways.
4: Right.
5: So what do? We raise a finger of protest.
6: Mm-hmm.
5: And here's what we have to do. We actually have to up the ante to get the situation to match what's going on. So in the book, I tell the story about Jenny walking in and seeing a sink overflowing with dishes and me on the couch watching Arkansas lose a football game. Hypothetically, this would never happen, only a decade of watching Arkansas lose football games. So in that moment, if her attachment needs are met, she can put on her AirPods, start cleaning the kitchen and think, man, I love my husband. He works hard. Man, what a great family I have. The sink is overflowing with dishes. What a great life I have. She can sing worship music to God as she cleans the kitchen. If she walks in feeling unseen, unheard, unvalued, unloved, and she sees the exact same scene, she might be asking,
6: where's the exit?
5: No, that's exactly right. Yeah. And so here you have the exact same scenarios, but radically different responses. And so if your spouse is not responding in a way that makes sense to you, you need to start asking the question, not what's the issue that's presenting, what's going on underneath? How does that person feel unseen, unheard, unvalued, unloved? And how can I meet that attachment need? And then we can deal with the issue that's presenting itself.
6: You know, you offer simple questions in the book that I think are so powerful. You're touching on it right now, but that idea of opening up your spouse's heart, which is so critical. You point to curiosity and humility being critical to being able to do that. Speak to the reason why those tools are so important.
5: Yeah, humility first and foremost. I mean, Jesus starts the Sermon on the Mount, blessed are the poor in spirit. It's the very beginning point of our entire Christian lives. If we don't understand that we are fallen people that live in a fallen world, good luck.
6: Right.
5: Right? And so no place more should that be more seen than in the midst of marriage, that I know I'm not the husband, fully the husband Jenny needs me to be. I know that she has to put up with things. I know that she is going to be dealing on her own issues. That alone should create this humility, that not excusing bad behavior. I'm not saying that. But this just grace and mercy that we are two sinners trying to figure this out. But then that should lead us to some curiosity. Because God doesn't want to leave us there. His grace now wants to penetrate every aspect, every nook and cranny of our lives in this world to transform it for his glory, which means whatever wounds I have, God wants to heal. Whatever negative pathways I have, he wants to transform. And then he wants to use me to be a transformation to others. This is one of the powerful things I think about marriage, is as God pours his love through Jenny and that love heals me, our love for each other can begin to flow out and impact other people. So either you will be living out your wounds and hurting others from your pain, or you will be living out God's grace and having healing from the healing that he has given to you. But you can't have that unless you're curious about who am I? Why do I respond that way? Who is she? What is it that triggered her right there? And so what would it look like if the next time your wife raises a finger of protest, how dare you do this? What if instead of raising a fist of defense, well, I might say, well, I was going to clean the kitchen. I was just tired. You know, the golf course was hot today. I was going to take a break, right? So a finger raised to protest tends to respond with a raised fist of defense. But you know the problem with a finger of protest and a clenched fist of defense? You can't hold a hand with either one. So what would it look like if when Jenny protests, if instead of me getting defensive, what if I got up, started cleaning the kitchen and said, hey, what are some other times I make you feel taken advantage of? Hey, what's it like living on the other side of me? Hey, how does that speak into old wounds that you can feel? What's the need that's underneath that? What's another time in your life which you felt taken advantage of? Huh. And what begins to happen is instead of speaking to the issue, you speak below the table to what's unseen and the heart that is actually there. And if I can woo Jenny's heart out onto the table, here's the amazing thing to me. When I start asking her questions like, hey, what's that like? What are other times that I do that to you? What's the worst that you've ever felt about that? What are times I've gotten it right? How does that trigger other things? Whenever I woo her heart out onto the table, eventually she then turns and goes, well, tell me what it's like for you. And isn't it funny that the raised finger of protest is an attempt to get ourselves seen? And it doesn't work, because if I protest and you defend, I'm protesting to get you to see me. But when you're defending, who are you seeing? Yourself, which makes me feel even more unseen, unheard, unvalued, unloved. Well, when I'm getting defensive, what do I just want peace. But that raised fist of defense doesn't give me peace. What does? An open hand of curiosity and kindness. And so the irony is, and this is what I love about love styles, is the very outcomes we're trying to avoid, our actions are causing. And the very outcomes we desire, our actions are preventing. Because our autopilot is not wired properly. What saved us in the past is killing us in the present. But here's the good news. You love today the way you were loved yesterday, but you will love tomorrow the way you choose to love today. And you can love in a different way.
6: Which is so good. You know, the one thing we haven't explored, and all of that is wonderful, but I want to make sure we get in right at the end here, secure attachment, and even the way God pursues us and how that's a model for the way we need to do it in a healthy way when we become securely attached. Yes. So connect those dots for us, what we see in Scripture, the way God pursues us, the prodigal son, I'm sure, is a part of that piece. But that whole picture, and that is healthy, secure attachment. God is demonstrating this to us, even in a fallen world. Here's my nature. Here's my way of bringing healthy love and vibrancy to your life.
5: Yeah. Well, so whenever we look at these four different love styles here, one, the secure attachment, the three non-secure attachment of anxious, avoidant, and disorganized, it's not that I am one of these things. It's that I have these pathways in my life and different relationships are different. And so I might have a very secure, I have a very secure relationship with Jenny, but I'm more anxiously attached to some of my coworkers, to maybe my parents and those kind of things. And so transformation can begin to take place. And the beautiful thing is that God can change us. We're not stuck now. Modern psychology might think that we're kind of stuck based on your biology, based on your genetics. The gospel says, no, you can change. A secure attachment is the epitome of what love is. It's truth, it's respect, it's honesty, it's value, it's the ability to explore new things because of the security you have now in yourself. You think about what we want love to be. That's what secure attachment is. And the good news is it's available to all of us as we allow God's grace to penetrate our hearts. But here's the bad thing. The problem is we can't truly become who God wants us to be until we look at, to see how we've become who we are right now. And somebody with an avoidant attachment wants to go, well, my past doesn't matter one bit. I guarantee you it does. Mm-hmm. Somebody with an anxious attachment goes, oh, but I don't want to blame my parents. This isn't about excuses. This is about explanations to empower us of how we can move forward. And Jesus can transform you in ways that you've never even begin to imagine to such an extent that this more anxiously attached guy can now have the securely attached relationship with his wife and begin to pour that out into the lives of other people. God has used her to change me.
6: Wow, Kevin, this has been so good. It just feels like we could roll for another 5 hours on this topic, but I think we've given folks enough to pique their curiosity and hopefully to desire to move from what was to what can be, which is really the goal, to go deeper into a relationship with Christ and to let that affect the way that we operate in our marriage and our parenting and our friendships, etc., which is how God brings heaven to earth, right? Through us. Shalom, how he brings God's peace through us. So this has been great. Thank you for being with us.
5: Thank you.
6: And let me turn to you, the listener. Focus on the Family is here for you. As I said at the top of the program, we want you to enjoy a strong, thriving marriage. We all want to enjoy that. If you're not sure where to begin, we have many, many, many great resources to help you. Our website is full of wonderful articles and insights to help you be more intentional in your relationships. We also have our free online marriage assessment, a short personalized tool that highlights your relationship strengths and points out a few areas where you probably can grow. Again, that's completely free. You just need to go take it. Another great resource is Kevin's book that we discussed today, Love Styles, Why You Love the Way You Do and How to Change It, which walks you through these attachment styles and ways you can grow. We'll send a copy of that book to you for a donation of any amount. And again, nothing is too small. Just engage with us. That's what we're going for. When you give to Focus on the Family, you're reaching other couples just like you. We've done the research. 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And over the past 12 months, more than 440,000 couples expressed that Focus on the Family has helped them build stronger marriages.
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11: With SRN News, I'm Keith Peters in Washington. The United States and Canada have fallen deeper into a trade war. New tariffs are expected to raise prices for products in both countries. Each side is blaming the other for the collapse of negotiations in Washington late Friday. That's led the U.S. to impose 50% tariffs on $20 billion worth of Canadian goods, and Canada setting September 8th as the start of its retaliatory penalties. Treasury Secretary Scott Bessent has announced a new round of sanctions aimed at Iran. At a news conference Monday, he also warned every country that does business with the Islamic Republic to sever those financial ties or face retaliation from the United States. The sanctions aim to further cut off Iran from the rest of the world economy. On Wall Street, the Dow by 140 points. More details at srnnews.com.
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12: Tonight, expect partly cloudy skies with a low of 58. Tomorrow will bring pleasant conditions with some sunshine peeking through, reaching a high of 79. Tomorrow night will be mostly clear with a low of 58. I'm meteorologist Jason Katerina on Faith Talk 1500 and 101.5 FM, online at faithtalkdetroit.com.
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15: 1 Kings 17, 17. Sometime later, the son of the woman who owned the house became ill. He grew worse and worse and finally stopped breathing. This is Max Lucado. Elijah lay on top of the boy three times. He prayed to the Lord, "Lord, my God, let this boy live again." The Lord answered Elijah's prayer. The boy began breathing again and was alive. What if Elijah holding the dead boy is a picture of you and me in the midst of a sick society? Did you know that 9 out of 10 young people in Great Britain believe that life has no meaning? And what happens when 90% of a generation find no reason to live? Anxiety, anger, depression, despair, suicide. We, like Elijah, have been handed a corpse. And Elijah shows us what to do. Prayer was his strategy for the tragedy.
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5: The already, as well as the not yet, is part of the promise of the harvest. That already we are enjoying the portions of the field that are already ripe. That God is doing something in and through us by assuring us of what is to come. And if I believe that, if I understand that God is saying, I want you to know there is an already reality. That because of my assurances of what I shall accomplish, you can rejoice already in what will come.
6: So glad you joined us for today's Unlimited Grace, the audio broadcast ministry of pastor and author Brian Chapel. In today's lesson, Pastor Brian continues his message from Matthew 13 and the parable of the sower. As a follower of Christ, this parable provides comfort in acknowledging that while evil will have its day, God will have the final say. You can find this lesson and many others when you visit unlimitedgrace.com. And while you're there, look for Pastor Brian's book, Unlimited Grace. Dr. Chapel reminds us of the power and mercy of God's grace that motivates and inspires us to serve our Heavenly Father. Let's hear now from Dr. Brian Chapel as he shares the second half of the lesson, The Parables of the King.
5: In Matthew 13, Jesus is speaking to disciples who may be struggling to understand, what kind of a kingdom is this? This Jesus has come, the long prophesied Messiah, the line of David, the Davidic king is here. The angels announced him. He has said his kingdom has come. But he's just an obscure rabbi with a bunch of ragtag disciples, fishermen, carpenters. What kind of a kingdom is this? And to answer the question, in Matthew 13, Jesus begins to tell a series of parables that pull back the veil to say, what kind of a kingdom is this? We can't look at all of them, but a key one is in verse 24. Matthew 13 and verse 24, Jesus put another parable before them saying, the kingdom of heaven may be compared to a man who sowed good seed in his field, but while his men were sleeping, his enemy came and sowed seeds among the wheat and went away. So when the plants came up and bore grain, then the weeds appeared also. And the servants of the master of the house came and said to him, Master, did you not sow good seed in your field? How then does it have weeds? He said to them, an enemy has done this. So the servants said to him, then do you want us to go and gather them? But he said, no, lest in gathering the weeds, you root up the wheat along with them. Let both grow together until the harvest. At the harvest time, I will tell the reapers, gather the weeds first and bind them in bundles to be burned. But gather the wheat into my barn. What do you take away from the parable of the wheat and the weeds? One just easy takeaway is the weeds will not last forever. They are here. That's real. But the weeds will not last forever. Evil may have its day. God will have the final say. He will reap his harvest. Until then, the weeds may threaten to choke, but they will not overcome. The farmer has his harvest and he will ultimately bring in the sheaves that are the great expression of his own heart. How will that happen? Well, we don't have to guess again.

0: John the Apostle in the book of Revelation talks about the harvest. I heard a loud voice from heaven saying, "Behold, the dwelling place of God is with man. He will dwell with them, and they will be his people, and God himself will be with them as their God. He will wipe away every tear from their eyes, and death shall be no more. Neither shall there be mourning, nor crying, nor pain anymore, for the former things have passed away." There will be no night there, or pain, or fears, or crying again. And that's the harvest. And he says what that means. He who is seated on the throne said, "Behold, I am making all things new. The one who conquers will have this heritage. I will be his God, and he will be my son." It's not true of everybody. For the cowardly, the faithless, the detestable, the murderers, the adulterers, sorcerers, idolaters, liars, their portion will be in the lake that burns with fire and sulfur, which is the second death. The weeds don't last forever. But neither does the Alzheimer's, nor the hatred, nor the oppression, nor the wheelchairs, nor the leukemia, or the family tensions, the struggles we have with one another or with ourselves. The weeds don't last forever. That is the promise. There is a harvest when the world changes and all things are made new for those who've said, "I need something more than this world." And I'm being given an opportunity to turn to the one who makes all things new, including the sin and the wickedness of my own heart. I have the opportunity to turn to him and to know by his precious blood it can be washed away, and not just for the moment, but for eternity. And what that means is not just that the weeds do not last forever, but that ultimately the best is yet to come. This is not the final chapter. This is not the end of the story, as wonderful as the music was. The best is yet to come. You know, preachers love to tell the story. It's an old story about the woman who, before her funeral, asks to be buried with a fork in her hand. You know the story. Why do you want to be buried with a fork in your hand? Well, because at all our family meals, when we've had the great meal, we say, "Hold on to your fork, because the best is yet to come." And she wanted that witness. But it's a little bit off in some ways, because it's just putting the blessing down the road. It's just the pie in the sky by and by. But the already, as well as the not yet, is part of the promise of the harvest. That already we are enjoying the portions of the field that are already ripe. That God is doing something in and through us by assuring us of what is to come. And if I believe that, if I understand that God is saying, "I want you to know there is an already reality, that because of my assurances of what I shall accomplish, you can rejoice already in what will come." This time of year, a few of us in the room, and Kathy and I, remember a very different harvest time. When a young woman in our community was doing what a lot of farm kids do, what I did growing up, riding on the fender of the tractor as your dad is involved in the harvest. And she was riding on the fender of the tractor with her dad, and the crop was high, so he didn't see the ditch. And when he hit the ditch, he knocked her from the fender, and she was killed. After the funeral, as in so many rural parts of the country, we had the carry-in dinner to the family's home, and we were eating, adults in one part of the room and little kids in another part of the room, and the kids were watching TV and the adults in their conversation. At some point, it was the era of the Just Say No to Drugs ad campaign, and an ad came on the TV, and it it showed a young woman kind of being drawn into drug life through kind of the seedy experience of the streets. And that didn't get our attention. What got our attention was the young woman that was being portrayed in the ad looked almost exactly like the young woman we had just buried. And when everyone saw that, there was a kind of collective gasp across the room. And then the woman, the mother of the young woman, seeing the screen and what was being threatened, all this evil of the world that could come upon that young woman, instead recognized what her promise was. And she rose from the table and she shook her finger at the TV screen and she said, "But you can't touch my little girl. She is safe with Jesus." And it was the eternal reality eroding into the present in the moment of grief and deep pain, saying, "But I will claim the already, even though it's not fully yet my experience. I'm already," says the Apostle Paul, "seated in heavenly places. I'm already resurrected. I'm already united to Christ." There is an assurance of what God has said to his people by the work of his Son that you and I could not accomplish, that is so sure, working beyond our limitations and our griefs and our lusts and our sin and our weakness, that nonetheless we are able to live in the heavenly reality even though we're not there yet. And because it is so precious and so affecting of this present world with all of its weeds about us, Jesus tries to help us understand it's worth his kingdom. It's worth even the price of sacrifice because it's so good. The Apostle Paul said, "I consider that our afflictions are not worth comparing with the glory that shall be revealed in us." But Jesus just says it so much more to our experience. As he says in verse 44, "The kingdom of heaven is like a treasure hidden in a field, which a man found and covered it up. Then in his joy, he goes and sells all that he has and buys the field." I don't know what the treasure was, if it was gems or a vein of gold or pirate doubloons. I don't know what a doubloon is, but it must be something good, you know. And I don't even know about the ethics of covering it up and, you know, selling it. But I get the point that when you get just a taste, just a glimpse of how precious is the kingdom of God, you know, everything else dims in comparison. You're willing to sacrifice everything for that. You know, the holiday time of year that we're approaching, for me, growing up, that always meant that we would go to West Tennessee and we would spend Thanksgiving at my grandparents. And we would come the night before, which means when you woke up as a kid in the morning, you know, in those upper bedrooms, the smell from the kitchen would just be rising up, you know, and oh, it's heavenly, you know, but it was also a magnet, you know, you get brought down the stairs to see what's cooking. And you know, you just got to have some. Grandma, can I have some? Can I have some? No, you can't. This is for later. But my grandmother would take a little twist of the dough off the breakfast rolls and she would say, "You can have this for now." Oh my. The tangy, cinnamon, sweet heaven. And it was so, just a taste, but it was so good to do any, you'd even take a bath if you had to be able to be at the meal. You wash behind your ears, you'd put on your, whatever you had to do, you'd want to get the rest. And here we are being told, if you get just a taste, just a glimpse of what the heavenly good, it's worth anything.
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0: Grandma, can I have some? Can I have some? No, you can't. This is for later. But my grandmother would take a little twist of the dough off the breakfast rolls, and she would say, "You can have this for now." Oh my. The tangy, cinnamon, sweet heaven. And it was so, just a taste, but it was so good. You would do any, you'd even take a bath if you had to be able to be at the meal. You wash behind your ears, you'd put on your, whatever you had to do, you'd want to get the rest. And here we are being told, if you get just a taste, just a glimpse of what the heavenly good, it's worth anything. And we get the taste in different ways. I'm going to be a little bit obscure here for a reason. A few weeks ago when my back was bothering me, and I told you I wasn't going to go to the back, but I was going to be here with the prayer team. Prayed with people. We love doing that. And as the line diminished, there was a man who was just kind of waiting to talk only to me. And sometimes when that happens, I focus on other people because, you know, I need to focus with him. But finally, I kind of looked, and first I didn't, and then I did recognize. A man I hadn't seen for years. Looked in many ways quite different, but I did recognize him. He was a man earlier in my career had betrayed me and my family terribly. And I was thinking, he sat in this church through an entire worship service and sermon, and now he's waited in this line to the very end to talk to me. And it was instinctive, I think, that I just kind of threw my arms around him and hugged him. And I'm glad it was instinctive, because I thought about it a little bit. I might have punched him in the nose, you know. And I will tell you, as good as it was to embrace someone who has hurt you so bad and to say, "God, what did you do in me that my heart actually rejoices to do this?" I mean, this is not of me. This is something of the Spirit that I'm tasting, that I know is part of the heavenly kingdom that I don't know yet. Because I will tell you, later in the afternoon when I remembered a few more things, I just got mad again. But this is what I know. Jesus will not get mad again. His embrace is eternal. And what was instinctive in me is his nature. And it is eternal promise. As we get taste of that heavenly reality here, we begin to say, I don't fully understand, I don't fully grasp, but listen, it's better than anything else this world has to offer. And so we want that reality, and that's what's being promised, and ultimately we are being told that means this thing that Jesus is offering, it's more precious than anything. And Jesus just says it so clearly. Verse 45, again, the kingdom of heaven is like a merchant in search of fine pearls, who on finding one pearl of great value went and sold all that he had and bought it. Jesus' kingdom is ripening, and it's not all ripe yet. But when we get just a taste of, just a little bit of it, we say, it's so good. I want more of that. I want to secure that. And the way in which it is being secured is not by the work of our hands, but by the work of the one who seeded the harvest. And we trust him. And we even endure the weeds, knowing that our roots are being so intertwined with theirs, that what God has brought to us by the knowledge of his Son and the beauties of heaven that are not yet but already being experienced to some degree, that what we're experiencing as people's lives intertwine with ours, they get to begin to experience too. So God is not pulling us up too soon or them up too soon, so that we grow in the reality of the kingdom of God. A couple of weeks ago, I came home from one of my travels on a Saturday night, having to preach the next morning. And I was kind of buoyed up because I got off the plane and walked down the concourse. And as I came out, there was this huge crowd waiting with signs, welcome home, and lights and bands and bagpipes. And I mean, it was fantastic. And it wasn't for me at all. You know, it was one of the honor flights, you know, coming back from Washington, D.C. with veterans. And you know, I watched the veterans, most of the Vietnam-era vets, kind of go through the gauntlet of cheering people, many in wheelchairs, high-fiving people as they were wheeled down. And, you know, I just joined the crowd, and this is so good. And when I got home, it was on the news. And one of the commentators said, "These are veterans receiving the welcome now that they did not get the first time they came home." And I thought, maybe true for my heart's sake to remember. That I will in the already say, oh, it's not all the cheers I want. It's not all the goodness that I want. It's not everything that I want. But there will be a day when 10,000 times 10,000 angels will hail the Savior for the redemption of my soul. And as I'm basking in the glory of the one who has redeemed me and my body and my loved ones forever, something's going to happen. And I'm going to look across the crowd and I'm going to see others are being cheered. I'm going to look down at the one coming in the wheelchair and limping on. I say, that was my neighbor. Look, there's my brother. There's my sister. There's the boss I was so mad at. There's the people who treat me so badly, but somehow my roots were being tangled up with theirs in such a way that God was not just growing the wheat, he was changing the weeds into wheat in his time and his way and by the witness of people that we had no idea. And the angels were cheering. Let me tell you something, you're going to turn around and you're going to cheer too. Praise God that he is working his will in his time and his way. And we praise God that he is the God of the harvest. And it's achievable because he is the King.
2: Hello, friends. This is Pastor Brian. Thank you so much for listening today. I know that right now there are many within the sound of my voice who may be suffering under serious trials. Maybe your trial is a physical illness, or maybe it's a mental or emotional trial from loss or fear or anger that afflicts you with depression or anxiety. Whatever it is, God sees, God hears, and God knows. So right now I'm going to pray for you. And we're going to trust God to do a work in your mind, your heart, and your body by the power of his Holy Spirit. Heavenly Father, when your Son was on this earth, he pointed to the flowers of the field and said that you make them beautiful even when they do not last very long. He reminded us that you care for the birds of the air even though they cannot care for themselves, and that you love us far more than they. And the greatest evidence of your wisdom, power, and love is that you sent Jesus to live and die for each of us. Father, if you care so much for the flowers of the field, the birds of the air, and the eternity of our souls, please let us rest in the assurance of your holy, wise, and powerful will for what is best in our lives. We know the will of God will never take us where the grace of God will not keep us. So heal, strengthen, and forgive as you know is best. Then we will be truly blessed and find the rest of mind, body, and heart that you promise for all who love you. We pray this in Jesus' name. Amen.
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1: Greetings, friends, and welcome to The Sound of Faith. I'm Sharon Knotts, thanking you for joining us today because we know faith comes by hearing and hearing by the Word of God. Today's message by my father, Brother Hardy, is exciting and timely, the Rapture Riddle. This informative teaching answers the questions what, who, why, where, and when, what you need to know if you want to go. It's all in the Rapture Riddle.
2: This morning I want to preach on a subject that's really misunderstood and being highly debated at this time, and I'm going to call it the Rapture Riddle. Somebody will say to me, Brother Hardy, the word rapture is not in the Bible. And that's true. The event is in the Bible. The word rapture comes from the Latin version of the scriptures. It's a translation of the Greek word harpazo, which is translated in our English Bible in 1 Thessalonians 4:17 as caught up. And the reason why they use the Latin term rapture instead of caught up, because rapture has a certain excitement and joy to the meaning of the word. And this catching up of the church is going to be an exciting and a joyful time. So the term rapture describes the event of Christ coming in the air to raise the dead in Christ, to change the living in Christ, and then to rapture or catch them up in clouds to meet him in the air. And this is found in 1 Thessalonians, the 4th chapter, the 17th verse. And it said, for the Lord himself shall descend from heaven with a shout. This is a Greek military term for shout. It means shout a command. And the dead in Christ shall rise first, and we which are alive and remain shall be caught up together with them in the clouds to meet the Lord in the air, and so shall we ever be with the Lord. Now that's what the term rapture is depicting. It's depicting the out resurrection of the dead in Christ, the changing of the living in Christ, and the rapturing or harpazoing them or snatching them up in the air. For harpazo means to be caught up by a mighty power. One of these days, and I don't think it's going to be long, and it might happen while I'm preaching it, so all right with me if it does. I'm ready. How many's ready? And that's what we're looking for anyway, you know. You know, we're all going to have to leave this world. How many knows that? And to leave in the rapture is my desire and goal. And it can happen now, because then my earth race will be over with. I have won my race. I'll be like Paul. I've fought a good fight, finished the course, finished my race, kept the faith. And then after the rapture, henceforth there is a crown of righteousness laid up for me at that day. Hallelujah. How many's got that hope? The Bible said every man that has this hope purifies himself even as he is pure. So the term rapture means or describes the event of Jesus coming back for his church, raising the dead, changing the living, catching them both up in clouds to meet him in the air, taking them back to present them before the Father. Now, the rapture was a mystery to the Old Testament and to the apostles in the early church. Now, the word mystery doesn't mean something you cannot know. The word mystery means something you cannot know without God's direct revelation. It's one of his secret truths. And the rapture was a secret truth of God that wasn't known by the Old Testament. Saints, none of the prophets knew it. The apostles didn't know it. The early church didn't know it. When they went with Jesus after his resurrection to the Mount of Ascension, They were looking for the Messiah to come. The Old Testament saints were looking for the days of the Messiah. They were looking for the Messiah to come and set up his kingdom and bring the days of the Messiah on earth with Israel ruling and the Messiah as the king. They knew nothing about the church because the church is another mystery. None of the prophets knew anything about the church. Consequently, they didn't know anything about the rapture of the church. None of the apostles knew, because when they were going with Jesus to the Mount of Ascension, they asked him a question in Acts, I think it's 1:6, said, Lord, are you going to return the kingdom back to Israel now? Are you going to set up your kingdom now? Of course, Jesus made that great statement for us. He said, it's not for you to know the times and seasons that the Father has put in his own power, but you shall receive power after that the Holy Ghost has come upon you. Now, we always like that part of the verse, but the main part of the verse is telling them that he was not going to set up his kingdom right now, because there was going to have to be a rapture of the church, which they didn't know anything about. Now, Christ was the first one that gave the hints of the rapture. He said in John 14th chapter, in the first to the fourth verse, he told his disciples about when he was going to go away, and they got grieved. And I tell you, if I'd have been there, I'd have been grieved too. And he said, let not your heart be troubled. He said, because I am going to go away. He said, in my Father's house are many mansions. And if it were not so, I would have told you. But I'm telling you, there's many abodes in my Father's house. And I go to prepare a place for you. And here's the first hint of the rapture. And if I go, I will come again and receive you unto myself, that where I am, there you may be also. But that didn't sink in. They didn't know how it was going to happen and who was going to go or just what it was going to be. Then in Luke, the 21st chapter, and Luke, the 21 chapter, Matthew 24 and 5, Mark 13, Revelations from the 4th chapter to the 19th chapter, all tell of the same thing. This 13th chapter is called the Olivet Discourse. When his disciples came to him and wanted to know the signs of his coming and the end of the world. And he gave this discourse called the Olivet Discourse, telling about there would be wars and rumors of wars, nation rising against nation, kingdom against kingdom, earthquakes, famine, persecution, men's hearts failing for fear, for looking for the things coming on the face of the earth, stars falling, or other words, meteorites falling on the earth, all kind of judgment, all kind of persecution. Matthew 24 and 5, Mark 13 and Luke are the outline of the tribulation. Revelations 4 to 19 fill in the events. Then Jesus said, after giving all these signs and what's going to happen, and all the judgments of Revelations squeezed together and compact in these verses, he said in the 36th verse of the 21st chapter, he said, pray always that you may be accounted worthy to escape all of these things that shall come to pass and stand before the Son of Man. But they didn't know what that meant, to stand before the Son of Man. How are they going to escape these things? The real bringing of the mystery and the revelation of mystery was given to Apostle Paul in three different sets of scriptures. First of all, before we get into this rapture and how it's going to happen and who's going to go, we got to understand the mentality of the world that Paul was in at that time. They were living in a world that did not believe in a resurrection. Even the Jewish people, the greater part, did not believe in a resurrection, such as the sect of the Sadducees. And they were always challenging Jesus on a resurrection. And the Greek world absolutely did not believe in a bodily resurrection. They believed that when you died, you went to the dark kingdom under the earth called Hades' house. Because the god of the underworld was Hades, and they depicted his kingdom as a great house. And Jesus used the scripture in Matthew 16:18 when he said to Peter, thou art Peter, but upon this rock I will build my church, and the gates of hell shall not prevail against it. But the Greek word there is not Gehenna for hellfire, but it's Hades for Hades' house. Because the gates of Hades was prevailing against the Old Testament church. Now, I know a lot of people take that means that Satan and his power will not overcome the church. But Satan is not reigning from Hades. He is the prince of the power of the air. He's reigning from the second heavens. But he had the power of death. In Hebrews, the second chapter, in the 14th verse, it says that Jesus, when he did not take on the nature of the angels, but he took on the nature of humanity, he took on the seed of Abraham, took on the seed of David. He was made in all points like as we. He took on a human nature with a human body and with its limitations. And through death, he had power of him that had death, the devil. Before Jesus came and paid the price for sin, the devil had the power and ruled over death. And even though an Old Testament child of God died, Satan had the right to take him to Hades' house, called Sheol's in the Old Testament. And there they were in this dark domain under the authority of Satan. And the Bible said all their lifetime they were full of fear because of death and uncertainty. And the Greeks absolutely believed that when you went to this dark domain of Hades' house, you never got out. But Jesus died, and then his spirit descended into the lower parts of the earth. And there, he yanked the gate off of Hades' house, took the keys to the death angel, and took Satan that had the authority over death and threw him aside. And in Ephesians, the 4th chapter, said he captivated captivity and he led them on high and transferred Hades, or the portion of Hades where the righteous went, called Abraham's bosom, to the immediate presence of God. For now to be absent from the body is to be present with the Lord. But before Jesus came and paid the price, those that died in faith that he would come were in Hades' house. And Hades' house had two divisions. One called Abraham's bosom, and Jesus told us about the rich man and Lazarus, and how Lazarus, the angel carried him to Abraham's bosom, which was the paradise part of Hades' house. The rich man woke up in Hades' house in the boiler room, in Gehenna fire, in torment, in pain. And there was a great gulf between the two.
1: Amen. What an excellent message by my father, Brother Hardy, the rapture riddle, what you need to know if you want to go. This is the next great event on God's timetable, the blessed hope of the church. The rapture resurrection is a simultaneous event when the dead in Christ shall rise first, and then we who are alive and remain will be caught up together with them to meet the Lord in the air, and so shall we ever be with him. Perhaps you're curious or even confused by the subject of the rapture and are not sure just how and when it will occur. Well, Brother Hardy has presented the scriptures with sound doctrine explaining exactly what it means. You need not be confused or anxious in any way about this subject. 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
4: We're going to talk about the others of Hebrews 11, because I'm convinced that this is one of the passages in the Bible that has been misunderstood probably by more people than most passages, because you hear people say this, and I know some of you said it. I've even said it myself in times past. Well, what about the others of Hebrews 11? Now, if you're not familiar with that scripture, we're going to read here and share with you what we're referring to when we talk about the others of Hebrews 11. Of course, we all know that Hebrews, the 11th chapter, is what we'd call the Hall of Fame or the Hall of Faith of the Bible. And it talks about all of the great patriarchs that did great things through faith and brought forth manifestation of God's power in the earth through faith. But as it comes into the 36th verse, it says, "And others had trial of cruel mockings and scourgings, yea, moreover, of bonds and imprisonment. They were stoned, they were sawn asunder, they were tempted, they were slain by the sword, they wandered about in sheepskin, goatskins, being destitute, afflicted, tormented, of whom the world was not worthy. They wandered in deserts, in mountains, in dens and caves of the earth. These all, having obtained a good report through faith, received not the promise." Now, this is what we're referring to. You see, people read this passage here. They say, "Well, I understand what you're teaching about faith and the power of God to deliver. But what about the others of Hebrews 11 that got sawn asunder? Those that didn't get delivered. Those that didn't have victory in the situation in their life." Well, that's a very valid question. And we're going to get into that, because you need to know why some of these things happen. And I think as we understand it, and as we pointed out in the scriptures, then it'll answer a lot of problem areas in your life. When you face situations in life, it's at these times when problems come that most people want to go to scriptures like this and have a pity party. "Well, these others got sawn asunder, and these others had all these problems, so I guess I'm just like them." Or they go to the book of Job, like I've done a few times, before I found out the truth about the book of Job, and thought I was another Job. Well, it's in those times that people want to have pity parties, and they want to feel sorry for themselves. And I'll tell you what you can do. If you'll take a person's Bible, if you'll give me your Bible and allow me to thumb through it and look at the scriptures you've underlined, I can pretty well read your mail and tell you what you believe. Because people that are always feeling sorry for themselves, always in problems and troubles and trials, they'll have all of the suffering scriptures underlined in their Bible. They'll have all of the scriptures in the Bible underlined where Paul was beaten and all of these things. They identify with suffering instead of with the victory and with the overcoming things in the Bible. Now, see, what we need to do is get a balance in the thing and realize that God's will is that you live victorious in life, regardless of what happened to the people in the Bible. Now, I could spend the whole time just introducing the subject. Let's go back to the 11th chapter, verse 1, and we're just going to kind of go down through this passage of Scripture here, or the whole 11th chapter, and we're going to pick up on some other scriptures as we go and share insight into the others of Hebrews 11. Beginning with verse 1, says, "Now faith is the substance of things hoped for, the evidence of things not seen." Faith is the substance of things desired or hoped for. It's the evidence of things not seen. Then verse 3 says, "Through faith we understand the worlds were framed by the Word of God, so that things which are seen were not made by things which do appear. By faith Abel offered unto God a more excellent sacrifice than Cain, by which he obtained witness that he was righteous, God testifying of his gift, and by it he being dead yet speaketh." Now, you notice that here he begins to tell you of all those that operated in this faith, overcoming faith. You realize, though, as you read this, you see sometimes people say this, say, well, if you just get turned on to faith, you'll never have any more problems in life. Well, that's not true. And we've been accused of saying that, you know. I've heard people say that, well, the faith people say you won't have any troubles in life. Really, I've never heard anybody preach that. Sure, you're going to have some problems in life. But thank God there's victory over the problems. And God will give you victory in every situation if you hold fast to the Word of God and walk in the light of the Scripture, see. No, we're not saying you're not going to have any problems in life. Right here you can find out that Abel had some problems because of his faith. His sacrifice was received because of his faith. Through faith he offered a more excellent sacrifice than Cain. And it got him killed. Well, there's some things that we need to know about that. Somebody said, well, why did Abel get killed? Why wasn't his faith working? Well, there's a lot of things involved there, and we'll point them out as we go along. For one thing, he didn't have the promises that we have today. See, that was under different rules. Now, as you come to verse 5, notice what it says. By faith, Enoch was translated that he should not see death and was not found because God had translated him. For before his translation, he had this testimony that he pleased God. Now, here's a man that lived so close to God and was developed in his faith here until he was translated. Now, this is what happened. It says by faith he was translated. It happened because of his faith. That's what the Bible says. So, you see, faith is important to every situation in life. And Enoch here, actually what he did, he just took his own rapture, personal rapture, before the time. When you look into that, that's essentially what he did. Because, you see, the rapture was not for that dispensation. It is for another dispensation. In fact, it hasn't even come to pass yet as far as the rapture of the church. But here's a man that looked down through the eons of time, through the ages of time, by faith, and said, well, I'll just take mine now. And he did. He was able, through faith, to reach through time and to grasp and bring in to his generation or into his age something that was not even for that age. Now, if you just think about that for a little bit, think what we can do in this time, in this generation, with all of the promises that we have, being able to reach into another generation and bring the manifestation of things that are really not to happen until that time. You can see this as you study this here, and as you begin to elaborate on it and run references on it, you'll find out that there's some great things in store for us in this hour. Because I'm convinced that through faith and through the wisdom of God, through the mind and direction of the Holy Spirit, we'll be able to reach from this age into the millennium age and bring into manifestation in our lifetime, before the millennium, things that were designed to come forth during the millennium, especially inventions that will usher in the millennium on the earth. But as we follow this, you find here in verse 6, then it said, but without faith it's impossible to please him. For he that cometh to God must believe that he is, and that he's the rewarder of them that diligently seek him. By faith Noah, being warned of God of things not seen as yet, moved with fear, prepared an ark for the saving of his house. Now, as we go down through this, verse 8, it says, by faith Abraham, when he was called to go out into a place which he should afterwards receive an inheritance, obeyed, and he went out, not knowing whither he went. By faith he sojourned in the land. Notice that all of these things happened because of faith. Then as you come on down, verse 11 says, through faith also Sarah herself received strength to conceive seed and was delivered of a child when she was past age, because she judged him faithful who had promised. Now you see, she took a promise of God that was to her, and she got hope from that promise, and she believed in that promise. Now see, she didn't have the New Covenant, the New Testament as we have it today. But she had the Word of God concerning her. And she just simply believed that. Abraham decided to believe God when there was no hope naturally. He decided to believe God and to go to the Word of God and get him some hope. So all these things were done by faith. Through faith, Sarah received strength to conceive seed. Then as you come down to verse 13, it says, these all died in faith. Well, let's read verse 12 with that. Therefore sprang there even of one, of him as good as dead, so many as the stars of the sky in multitude, and as the sand which is upon the seashore innumerable. These all died in faith, not having received the promise, but having seen them afar off, and were persuaded of them, embraced them, and confessed that they were strangers and pilgrims on the earth. Now there was a certain individual wrote me a letter, and she said, I know what you're teaching about faith and the power of God to heal, and through faith you can be healed. But she said, our pastor said, faith couldn't have anything to do with healing, because these people all died in faith. Well, now you know that brother, he's either unlearned in the Scriptures, or either that, or he's dishonest.
5: 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Now, this How to Succeed When Others Fail will give you insight into how to apply the principles of God and the principles of the kingdom in your life to change situations and circumstances. It's taken from Luke, the 6th chapter, where Jesus talks about, in verse 46, he says, why call ye me Lord, Lord, and do not the things which I say? Whosoever cometh to me and heareth my sayings and doeth them, I will show you who he is like. He is like a man which built a house, digged deep, laid the foundation on a rock. When the flood arose, and the stream beat vehemently upon that house, and could not shake it, for it was founded upon a rock. But he that heareth and doeth not is like a man that without foundation builds his house upon the earth, against which the stream did beat vehemently, and immediately it fell, and the ruin of that house was great. Now, I want you to notice, Jesus said there are three things that will cause you to be successful in life. Number one is come to Jesus. You'll never be truly successful in life unless you come to Jesus, because he is the way, the truth, and the life of mankind. Come to Jesus, hear his sayings. Now, if he had finished there, we'd had it made, because most of us have heard what Jesus said. But he said, and doeth them. So three things. You come to Jesus, you hear what he said, and just simply do it. That's offer number 7132. 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
6: With SRN News, I'm Keith Peters in Washington. Treasury Secretary Scott Bessent has announced a new round of sanctions aimed at Iran. At a news conference Monday, he also warned every country that does business with the Islamic Republic to sever those financial ties or face retaliation from the United States. The sanctions aim to further cut off Iran from the rest of the world economy. Crews have started to contain a wildfire in the Sierra Nevada foothills that destroyed more than 30 homes as it spread perilously close to neighborhoods in Reno, Nevada. Containment reached 27%, and there was no new growth of the blaze, which has held steady at about 23 square miles since Sunday. On Wall Street, a mixed day as the Dow was up by 140 points, the Nasdaq dropped 200, the S&P 500 lower by 21. More details at srnnews.com.
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14: Near the end of the Revolutionary War, George Washington received a letter from one of his own officers. Colonel Louis Nicola suggested that America might be better served by a monarchy, with Washington himself as king. Washington firmly rejected the idea. He had spent years leading Americans in a fight for independence from a monarchy. He would not see that victory end with America creating a king of its own. He understood that the cause of the revolution was greater than any one man. His example reminds us that power can be offered, earned, or taken. But character determines whether we use it for ourselves or remain faithful to something greater.
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9: Good evening and welcome to another edition of What's Right, What's Left, the legendary voice of the Christian resistance. On this 24th day of August 2026, and tonight my producer up there is Mighty Mike. Hey, Mighty Mike.
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11: Good evening, everyone.
9: We're going to start out tonight because we have a prayer request. Folks, many of you remember Kevin Ishelman. Kevin used to be with me here on the radio from time to time. He was with us in the prison ministry, Pastor Kevin. He was one of our pastors. And tonight he needs some prayer. He is in University Hospital there in Cleveland, and he's lost quite a few body functions, it appears. And I just had reports that he was having, for the most part, has lost a lot of the use of his hands. And so we're asking all of you out there to join us. Kevin was a Jewish man that was converted to Christianity. And he's been with us for many, many years. So, especially in the prison ministry, and I'm going to tell you, he was not treated right by the Department of Corrections here in Ohio. And so, as all of the years he spent in the prison ministry. But anyhow, if you would join with me, and I had eaten a peanut butter cracker, and I got a little bit caught in my throat. Hold on a minute. Hopefully that'll clear that out. So join with me, please, for Kevin. And when you need prayer, there will be those people praying for you, too. Heavenly Father, Lord God, we just want to hold Brother Kevin up. Lord, he loves you with all of his heart. He's worked hard all of these years. He's always had a servant's heart, always helping people, always out there to help, always ready. He was a real good Samaritan. So, Father God, Lord, we just would ask that you would touch him, that he might receive a complete and total healing. And I know he was in a very painful situation, that you would take away the pain, restore him. And, Lord, we could sure use him back here at the ministry. We sure could use him. We could use all the help we can get. This we ask in Jesus' precious name. Amen.
11: Amen.
9: The title of the message this week was, Why Does the World Hate Israel? Why does the world hate Israel? And we're going to spend this week talking about that, because God's Word, the Bible, really has a lot to say about that. So let's get started tonight in the covenant with Abraham. And we're going to start tonight in Genesis chapter 12. I'm going to do reading 1 through 4, and then I'll do a little bit of commentary. Excuse me. Now the Lord had said unto Abraham, Get thee out of the country,

and from thy kindred and from thy father's house into a land that I will show thee. And I will make of thee a great nation, and I will bless thee and make thy name great, and thou shalt be a blessing. And I will bless them that bless thee and curse them that curse thee, and that in thee shall all the families of the earth be blessed. I would again, today you have that list of people out there who have decided to, and people in the media like us here, turn against Israel. People that were pro-Israel, all of a sudden we're seeing, of course this is a sign of the end times, but if I were Tucker Carlson, I'd pay close attention to Greg Reese or Candace Owens or Mike Adams or Alex Jones. I would pay close attention to that where he says, and I will bless them that bless thee and curse them that curse thee, and thee shall all families of the earth be blessed. So Abraham departed, as the Lord had spoken unto him, and Lot went with him. And Abraham was 75 years old when he departed out of Haran. Now, when he says come out of the country, the call of Abraham marks a pretty kind of critical turning point in history. Because before that, God's covenant with mankind, and we go back to the Noahic covenant in Genesis chapter 9, applied to all men alike. In fact, that was an everlasting covenant. And then it ended up with the confusion of tongues in Babel. And here now, distinct nations begin to develop at that point where God confused their language. And so, again, though the Noahic covenant is an everlasting, it was now necessary for this to be supplemented by by a special relationship with a peculiar nation, which was the promised seed of the woman in Genesis 3:15. And that would eventually enter into the human race to redeem the lost, all lost mankind. And he goes on to say, and Abraham took Sarah, his wife, and Lot, his brother's son, and all their substance that they had gathered, and the souls that they had gotten in Haran. And they went forth to go into the land of Canaan, and into the land of Canaan they came. And Abraham passed through the land into the place of Shechem, unto the plain of Moriah. And the Canaanites was in the land. And the Lord appeared unto Abraham and said, unto thy seed will I give this land. And there builded he an altar unto the Lord who appeared unto him. Now again, this is the very first mention in Scripture of the Lord appearing to. Now, we did see how the Lord walked with Adam in the garden, but here, when he's talking about the appearance of God to men, especially in the form of a man, it's called a theophany. And that's, again, like I said, a pre-incarnate appearance. But when it's particularly the Lord Jesus Christ, the Lord, that's called a Christophany. And we see that that's happened. We saw that happen there at the Plains of Mamre with Abraham and many other places in Scripture. And so with that, I want to go over to Deuteronomy chapter 83, or chapter 28. There's now 83, Deuteronomy chapter 28. And we're going to take a look at first the promise blessings that God gave to Israel. And in some of this, and then we're going to take a look at, probably not tonight, tomorrow night, maybe the curses that God put on Israel. And so, And into that, you'll find out one of the reasons why not only does the world hate Israel, the world hates Christians too. Now, this very first verse that we're going to read is called the Magnanimous Promise. It was a fact implicit in God's original promise to Abraham. But again, because of Israel's disobedience, it hasn't been
null, but it has been set aside for now, but will ultimately be fulfilled when Israel as a nation turns back to the Lord. And we know exactly when that happens. We find that in Zechariah 14, verses 9 through 17. But let's go, actually, we find that in Zechariah 13, verses 7 through 9, when we see the actual turning. Now, we start here in Deuteronomy chapter 28. And it shall come to pass, if thou shalt hearken diligently unto the voice of the Lord thy God, to observe and to do all his commandments which I commanded thee this day, that the Lord thy God will set thee on the high above all nations of the earth. Well, that is one reason for, you might say, jealousy amongst people. And all these blessings shall come on thee and overtake thee, if thou shalt hearken unto the voice of the Lord thy God. Blessed shalt thou be in the city, and blessed shalt thou be in the field. Blessed shalt thou be in the fruit of the body, in the fruit of the ground, in the fruit of the cattle, and the increase of thy kine, and the flocks, and thy sheep. Blessed shall thy basket and thy store. Well, the words there, basket, actually, in the Hebrew, really was about a kneading bowl. It's where they made up bread and things. Blessed shalt thou be when thou comest in. Blessed shalt thou be when thou goest out. The Lord shall cause thine enemies that rise up against thee to be smitten before thy face. Thy shall come out against thee one way and flee before thee seven ways. Now this is quite, you know, a promise that as God is given them. And he's saying all you have to do is be in compliance with my laws. All you have to do is listen to me. Obey me. The Lord shall command the blessing upon thee in thy storehouse, and in all that thou settest thine hand unto, and he shall bless thee in the land which the Lord thy God giveth thee. The Lord shall establish thee a holy people unto himself, and he has sworn unto thee, if thou shalt keep the commandments of thy Lord God and walk in his ways, and all the people of the earth shall see that thou art called by the name of the Lord and shall be afraid of thee. And the Lord shall make thee plenteous in goods and in the fruit of the body and in the ground and in the land which the Lord thy God sware unto the fathers to give thee. The Lord shall open unto thee his good treasure, the heaven, and to give rain unto thy land in thy seasons, and to bless all the work of thine hand, and thou shalt lend unto many nations, and thou shalt not borrow. Boy, it's good to be the one who's doing the lending and not the borrowing, folks. And the Lord shall make thee the head and not the tail, and thou shalt be above only, and thou shalt not be beneath. If thou hearken unto the commandments of thy Lord thy God, which I command thee this day, to observe and do to do them. And so he's saying to observe means to heed what he's saying and very, very carefully observe what the Lord is telling him. And thou shalt not go aside from any of thy words which I commanded thee this day to the right or to the left to go after other gods to serve them.
And so when he's saying that should not turn aside. So all of these blessings God has for Israel, all they have to do is obey him, folks. Now, just think about this, if you would. They wouldn't have any worries about food. God would provide for them. He would bless them, bless their crops. They wouldn't have to worry about war. In those days, folks, everybody was going to war, well, kind of like today, huh, in a way. But they wouldn't have to worry about their enemies. And so they wouldn't have to worry about, he was talking even about the fruit of the womb, okay? He wouldn't have to worry about problems with childbirth. All they had to do was listen to him. And God's laws were good laws. God's laws were holy laws. If they just obey him, all of the curses that have plagued Israel throughout history would never have existed. They wouldn't have been there. We're going to take a look at this because here, now he has a promise of a curse for disobedience. Disobedience. And Israel is a stiff-necked people. Well, folks, I got to tell you this, though. Again, God makes it very, very clear that he will judge Israel, that he'll judge them. And when he tells you, makes it clear that to let him judge Israel and not curse Israel, it's a good thing to listen when God speaks, folks. God has a way of getting things. I just was listening to, tonight to some an old program with some atheists. Bill Maher was one who doesn't believe that there's a God, folks. Yet he says he doesn't believe that there is a God, but then he's talked about how God is evil. God is evil. He talked about, well, we're going to talk about some of the things that God has brought upon the nations. Well, you know, you can't have it both ways. Either if there is no God, then there's no evil God. Okay. But I noticed a number of those who, first of all, here's what God says about that. He that says there is no God is a fool. He's a fool. So when people tell you that, I got to, you know, I tell them, look, you know, I got to let you know this because God warned me about you. You're a fool. And if you say, well, I'm offended by that, well, that's good. You should be. And you need to repent of that or perish. But look, I want you to think about this. You know, if there was no creator, look, if there was no creator, would we be here? Then the question is, are we here? We either are or we aren't. And if we are here, if all of the creation out there is there, then there's a creator. There never has been, never will be, never could be. And mathematically, it's impossible to have a creation without a creator. Now, that's just reality, folks. Now, as I had mentioned before, if I were some of these folks that are continuously cursing Israel, I'd pay close attention. Now, why has all of this stuff been brought down upon Israel? Why has all of these judgments, all of these curses, well, I'll tell you why, exactly why. God says it's because of disobedience. That all of this has been brought upon Israel for disobedience. And we're going to pick it up in verse 15. But it shall come to pass, if thou wilt not hearken unto the voice of the Lord thy God, to observe to do all the commandments and his statutes that I commanded thee this day, that all of these curses shall come upon thee and overtake thee.
cursed shall thou be in the city, and cursed shall thou be in the field. Cursed shall thy basket be, and thy store, in other words, your provisions, your food. Oh, boy. Cursed shall the fruit of the body and the fruit of the land in the increase of thy kine and the flocks of thy sheep. And folks, in those days, people normally had a lot of children. And here they required, especially men children, because a good part of a person's life in those days was just preparing food. They spent a whole lot of their day to prepare, just preparing food. He goes on to say, cursed shalt thou be when thou comest in, and cursed shalt thou be when thou goest out. The Lord shall send upon thee cursings, vexation, and a rebuke, and all that thou settest thine hand to do, until thou be destroyed, and until thou perish quickly because of the wickedness of thy doings, whereby thou hast forsaken me. The Lord shall make the pestilence cleave unto thee until they have consumed thee from off the land, whether thou goest to possess it. The pestilence was plagues that he was referring to. The Lord shall smite thee with consumption and with a fever and with inflammation and with extreme burning, and with a sword, and with a blasting, and with mildew, and they shall pursue thee into thy parish, and thy heaven that is over thy head shall be brass, and the earth that is under thy feet shall be iron. In other words, folks, life is going to be very hard. Very hard. And the Lord shall make the rain of thy land powder and dust. That means you're going to have a severe, severe drought. From heaven shall it come down upon thee until thou be destroyed. The Lord shall cause thee to be smitten before thine enemies, and thou shalt go out one way against them and flee seven ways before them. Now here you go. And shalt be removed into all the kingdoms of the earth. That prophecy was literally fulfilled when the Romans finally destroyed the city and the temple back in 70 AD. And the people were carried away into all the nations. It was partially fulfilled prior to that when Assyria, in the captivity of the Assyrians and the Babylonians. But here, when Rome had taken, destroyed the temple, they sold, many of those people were sold into slavery into Egypt. And then, of course, dispersed all over the world. I'm going to stop right there tonight and before I go, though, I want to give a fast commercial, and that's a spot for Wendy Wilson. She is having a sale, and I promised her I would mention it. And so Wendy is such a sweetheart. 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
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And that's thepowerherbs.com. We'll be back right after this.

0: It's not over until we win. Oh, you find that out if you read God's Word, the Bible. And for you folks out there that are saved, I'm going to open the phone lines early tonight. So the phone lines are open early tonight. We don't get a chance to do that often, so they're early tonight at 216-901-0933. Phone lines are now open at 216-901-0933 if you have a question or comment. Now, I want to talk about these flock cameras. Boy, I'm going to tell you here, people are getting kind of tired of these flock cameras. There's more than 120,000 of them that are out there today. And folks, they tell you that they can't be hacked, but they are being hacked. And they're finding out all kinds of information. They're finding out that people arrive at a certain place at a certain time. They see them getting in and out of their car where they're going to work. And so they know they have a pattern. They know they can find out by their license plates where they live. They know if they're there that they're not home. There's a lot of things that these flock cameras, and here, you know, police officials have been being held accountable. Now there's some, they've been for misconduct using these flock cameras in order to prosper themselves or, you know, against the rights of people. So now here's what I'm thinking. I'm thinking that we need to do something about these flock cameras. I'm considering having a convoy here in Northeast Ohio, in the Hunting Valley area there especially, where they have these flock cameras set up all over the place, and handing out tickets left and right to people. Now, I've talked to a lot of people. They say, just don't even pay them. So they're so fed up with this. They're so, you know, we're just getting so tired of being, you know, spied upon, you know, all the time. So now, if you, I'm throwing this out there to see if there's enough interest to have a convoy, get enough cars to drive here in Northeast, where we're at out here, they're taking you to the Geauga kind of lake area, to the Shaker Courts. Now, the Shaker Heights Courts have been called Shakedown Traffic Court. It's called the Shakedown Court because that's exactly what they do. They shake you down there, folks. So if you're interested in being part of that caravan, it would be, we would pick a time and a date. I'm probably thinking a Saturday morning about 10 o'clock. Now, if you're interested in being a part of that caravan, if you've been like so many others that are fed up with that, you can call my office and leave your name and phone number. And if you think maybe you might suggest, well, maybe a better time would be here or there, you can leave that, too, if you think maybe noon would be better or whatever. So the number is 440-338-1367. That's 440-338-1367. Again, if you think we should be take part in a caravan to drive through that area, and I mean, maybe, you know, I don't know, maybe 10 miles below the speed limit. I'm just really tired of these. Or maybe 10 miles above the speed limit, so that everybody get another ticket, okay, and then take them to the courts. But anyhow, what do you think about that? If you've had enough of the flock cameras, 440-338-1367. Call and leave your name and phone number, and we'll get back to you because we've had it.
1: Yes.
0: All right, we've had enough. And so number of articles that we want to talk about today. In Minnesota, their AG, Attorney General Ellison, exposed for providing sweetheart deals to fraudsters. 80% have had felonies reduced to misdemeanors, folks. The people that are going across, and I mean big time, we're talking about major, major fraud, the kind of things that would put you and me in prison for many, many years. But they go to Ellison, and now he's been caught also, too, having meetings with many of these Somali residents, the ones that have been pulling off all this fraud. I mean, as much as over $9 billion worth. And so anyhow, so here you see that over 80% have had to reduce to misdemeanors, 70 felony, felonious, I guess you would call them, fraudsters, had crimes that would put you and I in jail for years, dismissed completely. And so, but with all of that, because of the area and the high, high amount of Somalis in that area where he lives, he's still out, as far as I know, he's still ahead in the polls over an honest person. So there you go. That's what's happening there in Minnesota. Now, there's a big, big battle going on within the collective, within the Deathocratic Party. And that's between the new, what they call DSA, Democratic Socialists of America, they call themselves, and the old line Democrats. Well, they're not old line. I mean, you know, you might call them at least. There's no old line Democrats left. I don't think there's any, okay? They're progressive. As far as I'm concerned, they're all communists, but there's a battle going on, and Hakeem Jeffries and Chuckie Schumer, they're under a lot of pressure, and their jobs, I think, are about to end within the party. So look for, there's a lot of things happening. You've got President Trump and, well, you know, I'm going to go to some articles here in a minute, especially what's taking place in Iran. By the way, the phone lines are open. If you have a question or a comment on any of this, give me a call at 216-901-0933. 216-901-0933. Almost gave my office number out. No, we're here at the studio. Okay, so anyhow, going to Little Lisa's got an article. Go ahead, Little Lisa.
1: Okay, this is from the Gateway Pundit. Nithya Raman, the Democrat Socialist of America city council member running for mayor of Los Angeles, who somehow gained enough votes to bump Spencer Pratt off the ballot, can't seem to handle simple debate questions. During a debate on Wednesday against her opponent, current mayor of L.A. Karen Bass, Raman was asked about her decision to hire the consulting firm Fight Agency behind disgraced Maine senatorial candidate Graham Plattner, and her response drew audible groans from the audience. As the Gateway Pundit reported, Plattner was forced out of the Maine Senate race after he won over 70% of the vote in the state's Democrat Party amid new allegations of rape. For Democrats, only was his Nazi tattoo not a deal-breaker, but neither were his questionable Reddit posts or concerns about his treatment of women. The moderator asked Raman, quote, "Our friends at the L.A. Times reported today, Councilman Raman, the L.A. Times reported that you've hired the same political consulting firm that managed Graham Plattner's campaign in Maine, who had to resign amid sexual allegations. Is that true, and is that the best choice?" And she replied, "Well, I did hire an advertising agency to make my paid ads, who also worked with Mayor Zoran Mamdani's successful campaign." The crowd audibly moaned and peppered in a few hisses for good measure. She continued, quote, "and many, many other successful campaigns across the city." Here's what I do want to say. I want to say that I want to win this race. I've retained most of my good campaign staff, unlike this mayor, from the primary expanded into the general. We've made sure to invest in our team, and I hope we can win the seat, and I'm going to work as hard as I can to win. The moderator probed, though, did you make a decision? Did you weigh the pros and cons of being associated with Graham Plattner's campaign? Oh, absolutely, she replied. But we wanted to make sure that we were hiring good people to make our ads, she replied. We have to get talent to be able to run our team, she said before stammering and going on flustered, adding, we weighed the issues as she stammered on with her flustered response.
0: All right, Dan in Massachusetts is in there. Hey, Dan, you're in there.
2: Hey, how's it going, man?
0: Okay.
2: I've been listening to you. Got some good topics going on. I was just calling in about those flock cameras.
0: Yeah, what do you think of those flock cameras?
2: You know, so I live in an area in Massachusetts where in the south coast of Massachusetts, there was a female New Bedford officer who abused the flock cameras, chasing after her partner. And now there's a whole bunch of stir up in this area where they're trying to take him down, and there's all kinds of, when people go and protest about them. What do you think about that? Like, they abuse the situation on flock cameras.
0: Well, you just get tired of having your privacy invaded all the time. And
2: oh, absolutely. And they use the abuse of power.
0: Yeah.
2: And now they're taking him down over here in Massachusetts.
0: Are they? I know that there's a
2: in our area,
0: recall.
2: Yeah.
0: I know some people have been they had parties where they went out and they broke them up. And so
2: oh, well, like destroyed them.
0: I know some people are getting so tired of them that they're talking about shooting them out, but I just get really fed up with all the time being monitored, everywhere you go. This phone.
2: Oh, I totally understand. But if you're driving around legal every day and there's no issues, and it's not an invasion of privacy until you abuse the use of power against them, right?
0: Right. Well, they'll put them in areas where they'll have speed limits of 25 miles an hour where they shouldn't be 25. They should be, 35 or 45. But they do this. They're speed traps, and they're just...
2: Oh, yeah. And they'll send you a ticket in the mail.
0: Yeah. And a lot of people... I know a lot of people just toss them. They won't pay them. They're just throwing them away. They're getting real fed up. And
2: you don't want to go against your insurance, though. If you get a ticket, that's a bargainable offense. Like, if you got a ticket from something that a picture took, a picture took you your license plate, how is that okay? That's not okay. I totally disagree with him. And then here where I am in Massachusetts, there's a case going on where this officer was using it to track her partner. And it's like, what? You got to get rid of him.
0: Well, there's a lot more than that's been. They've been using. In fact, there's a big case going on right now where a number of police officers are all using them to get information on people and information that you could sell. Okay, and so.
2: Ooh, that's even worse. I didn't hear about that.
0: Oh yeah, there's a lot of that stuff going on. But in fact, I'll play some of the clips.
2: Your plate number would track you down to who you are. Is that what you're saying?
0: Well, no, there's, you'll have these things everywhere. For example, people that go to work, maybe people work at night or whatever, and it shows you that they got the cameras. Person shows up at the same place, same night, it's got their license plate number, and by that they run it and they find out what your address is, who you are, how old you are and everything, where you live, and so they know if you're here at the store, you're not at home, right? And if you're not there, then it might be a good place to go to rob you. I mean, there's a lot of things that's used, and they're claiming that, well, they can't be hacked, but then there are people saying, oh, yes, they have. They've been hacked a lot. Information on people has been gained illegally because of these flock cameras.
2: So, absolutely. I totally agree. I mean, there's a way you could say that they're useful in a certain aspect, say, a child or an abduction or a crime. But the way they abuse them, it's unlawfully.
0: Yeah.
2: Unlawfully.
0: If you were here in Ohio, would you go on, would you be a part
2: Ohio,
0: of the convoy? Pardon?
2: I was just saying Ohio. I didn't know you were from Ohio. I'm listening to 590 on the AM.
0: No, we're in Ohio. We're out of 12. We're coast to coast. This is you just started listening to the program.
2: I just tuned in about half an hour ago. I was on the highway.
0: Oh, okay. Alrighty. Well, anyhow, if you were here, would you go on the convoy?
2: I would.
0: All right. There you go.
2: Sign me in.
0: So we have one. All right. Maybe we can start one there in Massachusetts, too.
2: Massachusetts is, we do not like the flock cameras, I can tell you that.
0: All right. We don't like them here in Ohio either. We're getting real tired of them.
2: We're standing strong. First time calling, first time listener. Sorry, I'm going through some bumpy roads over here, but I'll listen and I'll call again. Thanks to you.
0: We've been on the air for 51 years.
2: 51 years. Wow, I've listened to this station for about 2 days.
0: Oh, okay. Yeah, we've been on this station for a while, too. All righty. Well,
2: thank you. I'll call again.
0: All righty. God bless. All right. Panic increases in Iran as the end game is near for the Islamic terrorist regime. POTUS says Iran is completely collapsing. It was only a matter of time. They cannot sell their oil to China. Their economy is crushed. They cannot pay their soldiers. Oh, that's right. They haven't paid their soldiers for many months now, and there's all kinds of desertions taking place because they need food, folks. They do not have the means to defend themselves or fight back. Trump and the U.S. military don't have to do anything. They just have to maintain their overwhelming dominant positions, and Iran will implode from within, modern-day siege warfare. I hesitate to even call this a war because Iran had 0% chance to win probability. Now, let me tell you what they're hoping for, those in Iran and this those radicals that are in charge believe, and by the way, it's it's hard to tell who's in charge from day to day. But anyhow, the IRSG or whatever, here, their hope was that the Democrats here, the Democrats in, would sell out the American people. And, of course, the Democrats, like they did, you know, like they turned on us in Vietnam and, you know, they turned on us. They'll always take the side of the enemies over Americans, okay? But that was their big hope, that the Democrats would be able to turn on and somehow remove President Trump. This is the hope. Now, you have these wealthy monarchs in Iran. Their government is being run by these monarchs. It's not by the actual government. You have these very, very wealthy people. We're talking about multi-billionaires, and they're so out of touch with the rest of the people. Now, they can afford high security. I mean, they have a lot of security around them. They're not worried about too much about the people coming after them, but that's starting to happen. I know that there's a lot of Kurdish troops that are on the border of Iran, lots of them looking to go in because of what Iran has done to them. And so, folks, the people in Iran, they just had a major, major protest there, by the way, risking getting shot. In the past, when they've had these big protests, they've been murdered. They had snipers. I mean, hundreds of snipers shooting people in the head. Anyhow, he goes on to say here, in a traditional sense, it's vastly superior in technology-advanced military forces that precisely eliminated key military targets while maintaining the civilian population infrastructure, all without putting boots on the ground. He's talking about what our military has done without even putting boots on the ground in Iran. And, you know, we have to back them. For 50 years, these people have been killing Americans. They've been terrorizing. They've been exporting terrorism all over the world, killed millions of people. For 50 years, they've been doing that in Iran. Well, they say, well, it's only 47. Well, that's close enough to 50 for me, okay? Now, the only real obstacle we have to manage is the SMN, who want to make the people believe this was a failure, when in reality, it'll go down as the most successful military operation in history. The President of the United States says Iran is completely collapsing. It's only a matter of time. They cannot sell their oil to China. Their economy is crushed. They cannot pay their soldiers. They do not have the means to defend themselves or fight back. Trump and the U.S. military don't have to show any more. Now, Iran isn't the only nation suffering from the U.S. blockade. China now is suffering as well. In years past, China was happy to obtain oil from Iran on the cheap. Now the oil is gone. Reuters on Friday noted that Iran's offers of shipments for September and October are down from July and August sales, and there has been no sightings of an actual Iranian supertanker crossing the Strait of Hormuz since July. It is possible that some ships might have slipped through by switching their automatic identification system, transponders, and running dark. A U.S. Central Command SITCOM said on Wednesday that American forces have redirected 65 commercial vessels, disabled 3, boarded 2, to ensure compliance since the blockade was reimposed. Iran had a large quantity of oil stored outside the blockade zone before July, and that inventory has dwindled from 105 million barrels down to 80 million, according to the ship tracking service in Kelper. The New York Times and the Lion Left Media tried to call Iran a quagmire, yet U.S. troops were in the country. The regime has been destroyed. 90% of the military is gone. The oil sold by the Islamic regime overseeing the country is down to nothing. The satellite entities of the regime, Hamas, Hezbollah, Venezuela, and the cartels have been nearly totally destroyed or taken over. The liberal lying media will soon have egg on its face again. We truth tellers will win. There you go. And that's from Donald J. Trump. We're coming up to a break. And the phone lines are open at 216-901-0933. That's 216-901-0933. If you have a question or a comment, let us know. How do you think? What do you think? Do you believe what we're saying, or do you believe what the left-wing, far-left media is saying? Be right back after this with a whole lot more. So don't go away. More to come.
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0: All right, we are back. And folks, listen to this. Romania's globalist foreign minister ramps up war rhetoric as critics accuse state of psychologically preparing the public for an armed conflict with Russia. Romania's globalist Brussels-backed government has escalated its language of military confrontation, declaring itself ready to respond with force to security threats from the war in Ukraine. Rhetoric and veteran journalist Ion Cristau warns is nothing less than an attempt to condition the Romanian public for a war with Russia that the population never sought and does not want. Foreign Minister Ona Tau announced that the Bucharest already has a set of measures prepared after consulting the increasingly unpopular president Nkuzer Dan, who is widely viewed as lack of popular legitimacy. She explicitly linked these preparations to drone incidents near Romania's borders and the Black Sea, stating, "We are prepared to respond both militarily and diplomatically in order to defend the safety of our citizens in our territory." In a country still reeling from political instability and exceedingly deep public distrust, this type of language from the highest levels of government seems to many as, well, far more than just routine defense. Now, this is an article, by the way, from the Gateway Pundit. They signaled the readiness to treat spillover from a neighboring war as grounds for a direct military engagement with Russia. Russia, they are hurting, folks. They are really hurting there. The most publicized incident occurred on August 20th near the Neptune Deep offshore gas project. A commercial vessel reported a small maritime drone drifting several hundred meters from the platform. Romania scrambled 2 F-16s, one fired its cannon, and the naval specialist later destroyed the craft, confirming it had carried explosives. Several hundred workers were on the platform. Defense Minister Radu Maruda framed the action as necessary to protect lives and critical infrastructure. Ukrainian authorities told Romania the drone was not theirs. Romanian officials promptly pointed towards Russia, despite Tau herself admitting that there was no evidence Moscow had deliberately directed the craft at Neptune Deep. I don't know why Russia doesn't need any more enemies than it's got, any more war than it's got. The important mission has been largely buried beneath the government's militaristic framing, which appears to have no distinction between a weapon drifting out of a chaotic war zone and a deliberate attack on a NATO member. Cristau argues that political establishment has been far too eager to erase the distinction and turn every incident into evidence Russian aggression against Romania. The August 20th episode was not isolated, 9 days earlier, Romanian divers destroyed two Gerbera-type drones near the same area. Ukraine again denied ownership. Then, why would the Ukraine want to? This doesn't make any sense, folks. Why would Ukraine want to enter into a war with Romania? Why would Russia hear? Well, obviously, if either side could get the other side fighting against each other, then that would be like an ally on their side, possibly. Well, here we see that on August 22nd, specialists examined fragments found near

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4: Escalating rhetoric. Romania, he argues, should convene the Black Sea littoral states and make clear to both Moscow and Kiev that their war must not endanger neighboring countries. I'm going to just stop right there. The phone lines are open. What do you think about that? What is going on here, folks? Do you think that Romania, that they really want to get into a war here, or do you think that possibly either side? And I know that Ukraine, it seems like these drones are coming from the Ukraine. I could just see how if the Ukraine could blame that on Russia, like the Democrats did with the Russia probe here. To get Romania to come in and join the war on their side, well, I can see how that might be a motive for them to do that. What do you think? 216-901-0933. Phone lines are open. Little Lisa's got an article. Go for it, Little Lisa.
5: Okay, this is from the Gateway Pundit. Another day, another security lapse in Labour's UK. First, the British Prime Minister was targeted by a text scam, exchanging messages with an impersonator pretending to be Donald J. Trump's chief of staff, Susie Wiles. Now, no less than three of his cabinet ministers have had their personal phone numbers published online. What's happening in the UK? Britain's defense secretary apparently has one small national security problem. His personal phone number was sitting online for anyone to find. Wes Streeting was one of three cabinet ministers whose phone numbers reportedly turned up in a political search right after PM Andy Burnham. After checking through a list of cabinet members, Politico found three published on the web for Streeting, Justice Secretary Alex Norris, and North Ireland Secretary Chris Bryant. Politico is not pointing to where the phone numbers can be found to avoid further risking security. All three ministers declined to comment on the record. The reference to Streeting's number online has been deleted since then, and officials are working to remove the other two.
4: All right. New evidence out there that the CCP, the Chinese Communist Party, were blackmailing the Biden family. Well, they were paying them. They were for years. The CCP was allowed to run American firms out of business. Old Hunter made millions via CCP. Hunter had connections with the Ukrainian energy and Chinese equity via CCP. Obama's grandfather was oil company, BP, and Obama may be related to Ford, to Hillary, and to Madison. Those are some of the things that's in the news right out there today. So what do you think of all that? Well, here, we're going to take a look at, it's no secret. We were talking about that. The Bidens were getting money from the Ukraine. they were sloppy about it. How much testimony do you need? All right, we have Liz, I believe. We have Liz calling from, where's Liz calling from? Connecticut. Liz, you're in the air.
6: Hi, Pastor Ernie. Yeah, I wanted to find out if Dr. Pete Glendon is not on your program anymore.
4: Say that one more time because I couldn't quite hear you.
6: Yeah, Dr. Pete Glidden, he's not on your program anymore?
4: No, he's decided to go to another direction for a while.
6: Okay, and the other question is, are all Catholics going to hell?
4: People that are saved.
6: I'm Roman Catholic, yeah. Because, they adore these crosses.

0: boxes and the chalice.
1: You see, it's if you're saved, if you're a born again believer, that's the main thing. Jesus didn't say you have to be. Now the Catholic Church says they're the only true church, but that's not what the Bible says. Jesus said, made it very, very clear, you must be born again, okay?
0: Okay.
1: And so if you're white and you're born again, you're going to heaven. If you're black and born again, you're going to heaven. If you're fat
0: but
1: and born again.
0: I'm born again, but I still sometimes go to the Catholic Church. And, you know, they do all these, they have the cross and they have, you know, they have the saints.
1: Well, what you need to do is get yourself a good King James Bible and stick with that.
0: I have one. Mm-hmm.
1: That's the Word of God. Stay with the Word of God. You know, the Bible never taught denominations. Denominations are not biblical at all, okay?
0: Yes.
1: So just stick with the Word of God. Find a church that preaches the Word of God and stays with God's Word. Preaches doctrines, not dogmas, okay?
0: Okay, thank you, Pastor Ernie.
1: All righty. You're welcome.
0: Thank you, my brother.
1: God bless. All right, 216. Folks, it doesn't matter if you call it Catholic, a Baptist, a Presbyterian. You're either saved or you're unsaved. God doesn't recognize all these denominations. He doesn't recognize them. He recognizes two types of people, those that are saved and those that are lost. And that's reality. You know who said all that? God. Read the Bible. It's right there. If you have any questions about that, let me know. 216-901-0933. 216-901-0933. Weidel vows to close Germany's borders, leaving Schengen, return all Syrians, and leave Euro as AfD surges ahead of state elections. This is happening all through Europe now, folks. They're seeing what Trump did, and they found out it can be done if you have courage, if you had the mettle to stand up and do the right thing. And so here, Alternative for Germany, the AfD co-chair Alice Weidel, has laid out an uncompromising program for a future national government, pledging to restore permanent German border control, withdraw from the Schengen system, and eventually leave the euro. Her remark came as the party enters a crucial run of state elections with some of its strongest polling numbers to date. Speaking in ZDF's summer interview, Weidel argued that Germany's existing political and economic model has failed working people while weakening national control over migration. She said that the AfD was preparing not merely to influence government policy, but to govern. Wow, to actually govern? Wow. And we will govern in the first federal states, Weidel said, and we will also govern at the federal level. We will close Germany's borders. If cries like the one in Kuta continue, we will withdraw from Schengen area. Her sharpest criticism was reserved for Chancellor Friedrich Merz, Finance Minister Lars Klingbeil, and the globalist political establishment surrounding him. Weidel said she was tired of being lied to by politicians, aren't we all, who promise one thing and deliver another. I no longer want to be lied to by some dimwit sitting up there promising something and doing exactly the opposite, she said. Either they can't do it or it's intentional. The AfD leader also attacked the CDU's so-called firewall. The refusal of Germany's established centralist globalist party to cooperate with the AfD. Weidel called the policy the most undemocratic thing there is. and predicted it would eventually destroy the CDU's ability to win national elections. I'm prepared to work with anyone as long as they are capable and have the interests of our country in mind, she said. But she added that she would not accept Germans being ridiculed and lied to by the CDU and the SPD. Migration, meanwhile, remains at the center of the AfD's political project. Waido said the problem begins at Germany's borders and argued that national authorities must regain direct control over who enters the country. You know, all of these countries have paid a pretty heavy price by bringing all of these radical Muslims into the country, folks. It's cost them. Did you know that in the UK, one out of every four males that are born in the UK is named Muhammad? Just recently, Jake Lang, he spoke to the city council there in Michigan. And folks, guess, you know, I mean, it was what took place there. You had thousands, looked like a huge, huge crowd to come out in protest of the Islamic takeover of Dearborn, Michigan. And so Jake Lane went and he spoke, you know, after they had tried to, the Muslims tried to stone him. And he went and he spoke and to the city. They booed him, but he didn't back down. I mean, he really gave what for. And he told them, he was saying that we're back, we're going to, and he's talking about white men. White Christian men are going to push back. They're going to push back against this. They're not going to accept it. Then you had a black pastor there in Dearborn. Boy, he got up and he really put on a real fire-breathing sermon there, talking about we want our city back. We want our city back. And so I guess they got tired of hearing the prayer five times a day and all of what was going on out there. So what do you think? I'd like to hear from some of you folks from Michigan. There's a lot of you out there listening tonight. 216-9. Yeah, do we have people? Maybe we may have some people in Dearborn listening to us. Maybe some Muslims in Dearborn listening to us. If you are, give us a call. 216-901-0933. 216-901-0933. 0933. And so, go ahead, Lisa.
2: Okay, now this one's from the Gateway Pundit, and also President Trump on Wednesday announced the nomination of a new FDA commissioner. Trump nominated pro-Maha Dr. Heidi Overton to replace Acting Commissioner Kyle Diamantis. In May, Dr. Marty Makary resigned as FDA commissioner. Dr. Heidi Overton previously worked with RFK Jr. and Dr. Oz to deliver the most transformative health agenda in history, Trump said. Full statement from Trump says, today I'm honored to nominate the wonderful Dr. Heidi Overton as our next FDA commissioner. She's been a rock star in my administration, where she has worked directly with Secretary Kennedy, Dr. Oz, and team to deliver on the most transformative health agenda in history. She's known to take on the hardest issues and bring me solutions that work best for the country. She's always right, Secretary Kennedy recently said in the Oval Office. We need her leadership at the FDA now to ensure that the U.S. remains the world leader for scientific discovery and cures. She was prestigious White House fellow in my first term, is a board-certified physician in public health and general preventative medicine, hold a Ph.D. in clinical investigations from Johns Hopkins. She's smart and respected by all. She will work with Secretary Kennedy, and Dr. Oz to rapidly deliver on my priorities of faster cures, increased American innovation, major clinical trial reforms, lower drug prices, and even more Maha wins. She will continue putting America first and creating a healthy America. Congratulations to Dr. Heidi Overton, President Donald Trump.
1: You know, folks, for years and years, people would use when they would compare capitalism with communism, they would compare North and South Korea. They would show you, you saw it time and time again, nighttime, flying over South Korea. You could see South Korea all lit up, plenty of electricity. Everybody in South Korea had, because of capitalism, had electricity. But North Korea at nighttime was dark. Only the very wealthy could afford electricity. That may be changing because what we have here is you have this huge communist movement here, socialist communist movement here, to reduce people to equal poverty. You've got something happening now in South Korea. The communists are on the move there, too. And so hopefully that'll stop, because I don't think they have the ability to push back like we do here. All right, let's go out to Jack in San Diego. I haven't heard from him in a little while. Hey, Jack.
3: Pastor Ernie, how are you doing?
1: I'm doing all right. I haven't heard from you in a little while.
3: Oh, I guess I've just been busy. I don't know. The older I get, the busier I get.
1: Yeah, it kind of seems that way, or is it that it just takes us longer to get it done?
3: Well, the reason why I wanted to call tonight is I think Trump and his advisors has overlooked a very effective way to get Iran under control, and that is using the no-fly zone. And surprised we haven't gone to that. It was very effective in Iraq.
1: I'm wondering, I haven't heard anything about that, but maybe you might have a point. You would think that would be one of the first.
3: If you want to shut down Iran, on the way the no-fly zone works, nothing comes in and nothing goes out, and they'll be completely strangled. They won't be getting any weapons either.
1: Well, most of what they've been, the weapons have not been coming in. They've actually been coming in by land, believe it or not.
3: Right.
1: The ones that they've caught. But I'm sure, Iran doesn't have any airplanes left. They're not going to be doing a lot of flying. They just unleashed 130 drones last week over the weekend. I think last Friday. To set out there, and they were all shot down. And so,
3: you remember, though, when we used the no-fly zone in Iraq, it was very effective. I mean, they couldn't, the leaders couldn't even get in a plane and fly inside of their own country to communicate them. It was very, very hard, and one of the main purposes is it stops foreign countries from flying in any type of contraband that would help them in the war effort. It's just it's a pretty simple procedure, and I'm just surprised we haven't used it. Now, the other thing that I've been surprised about is the war in Ukraine. It seems to me like Russia really hasn't used their air force. Every time Russia attacks Ukraine, it's always with missiles and drones. I've never seen a bomber attack on Ukraine, and or any type of Russian air force being involved in the Ukraine war.
1: Why do you think that is?
3: Well, maybe we've imposed some type of de facto no-fly zone in Ukraine, and Russia doesn't want to test it. I'm sure there's things that are going on in Ukraine and Russia we don't know about. But I'll tell you this, it sure looks to me like every day we're getting closer and closer to World War III. This thing is expanding out of control, and it's affecting more and more countries.
1: You think that we're heading towards the tribulation period?
3: Well, I'm not sure exactly how we'll know when that period happens. I'm just saying this thing is escalating out of control. And Trump has pretty much thrown down the gauntlet now to Russia and to China and to North Korea. I don't do anything materially or economically to help Iran.
4: Yeah.
3: And I don't know. He's pushing it.
1: Well, he's pushing it. China's economy right now is in the toilet. I know we have high gas prices, and you hear people complaining about food, but actually our economy is great, and the stock market is way up. Unemployment is very low. Inflation is down. So the only place the economy is really that bad is on the evening news, or the morning or evening news, that, you know, they'll keep telling you. I know there are people that we're still having problems with high medical, you know, health care products and so on and so forth. But for the most part, our economy is very good, much better than it was under Joe Biden. But you wouldn't know that by listening to the evening news, would you?
3: Well, we definitely have a lot of people inside the United States would like to see the complete collapse of the United States, our government, our way of life. I mean, the enemy is here, and they're out in the open, and they're getting more violent and destructive, and their rhetoric is out of control. It's all out of control. But I wanted to come on your show tonight because I know there's elements of the Trump White House that listen to this show, and I just want to throw that out there. Don't forget, I think might be a good idea if we use the no-fly zone.
1: Well,
3: and let's see if it happens.
1: All right, let's. I agree that very. And I don't know why they haven't used that up to now.
3: Isn't it interesting how everybody's forgotten about that? And it was so effective in Iraq. They couldn't go anywhere by plane, nowhere. Saddam Hussein had to, he couldn't get in the plane and communicate. He was, it was so effective. Nothing got in, nothing got out in the airspace over Iraq. And well, I'm saying let's do that with Iran. It might be preferable than threatening China and Russia and North Korea. But at the same time, it is threatening them because it's implicit. If we invoke a no-fly zone, that's going to include them. It's going to include everybody. And they'll be subject to be shot down without warning.
1: So why do you think that Trump hasn't done that? Why do you think they haven't invoked the no-fly zone?
3: Well, the only thing I can think of is maybe his advisors have told him it might be too provocative.
1: Interesting.
3: Here's something we have to understand. We have a totally different way of thinking as Christians in the United States than this religious fanatics in Iran. They want victory to them would be dying in jihad. Victory to Iran would be World War III and everybody dies.
1: That's to some of those, they're radical leaders, but, you know, again, the people that are still running the thing, that run the economy, these are very, very wealthy people. There's a handful of very wealthy monarchs that run that country, and like I said, they're not being affected by all this. They have food, they have water, they have security, and they really don't care that much about the general population. But now we're seeing, just like you had that huge rally over the weekend, people are, when you get to the point where you don't care anymore, when you're so hungry and you're tired of not having electricity, you're tired of not having clean water, and that's where they're getting at in Iran today. And so when they risk going out, because, you know, they shot like 60,000 in the past couple of years, They had snipers in Iran. Whenever there would be a protest, they would just get up and shoot them. And here, so
3: wait, listen, when you talk about those things, in a way, we're in the beginning stages of Iran attacking us with cyber attacks, and they're going to be going after the electrical grid, and they're going to be going after the water supply, our food supply. These are big targets and almost impossible to protect. The more miserable they can make people, the more they're winning. If Iran can find some way to draw China, Russia, North Korea, one of those countries, or all three of them, into this conflict, and, you know, millions of people end up dying, that's a huge victory for them. But for our way of thinking, it'd be a terrible loss and great misery. But Iran and the fanatics that run that country will be celebrating. Well, so part of what we're fighting is a mindset.
1: I know. They've come out and said, you know, Iran has put, they've had a bounty on President Trump, but now they've put one on his youngest son. They put a bounty of $20 million on...
3: And I heard they released, or they have video of Barron, where they have him under surveillance.
1: Yeah.
3: I don't know if that's true. It's just something, you know, I don't even remember where I heard it. But that would be, if I was Trump, that would be scary if they have been able to have surveillance on Barron.
1: Well, they put up...
3: Without the Secret Service detecting it.
1: Yeah, well, they put up on the dark net where he's at. He's, you know, they're putting this stuff here. Here's where he's at now. Here's his address and all of this and that. And he's got Secret Service protection. But they're doing that, I think, just, I don't, they're doing it to, you know, if you're Barron's mother, if you're Trump's wife, what is she going to do? She wants to protect her son. She's gonna try to pressure Trump. Maybe we got to back off or something, maybe. You know, I would hope that she'd be smarter than that. But
3: well,
1: that's what they're trying to use.
3: Here's something we should do, and that is your money in your bank is right now under threat, and everybody should take steps to protect their money in the bank, because you think your money is insured. It's not. It's FDIC insurance only insures your money if your bank fails. It has nothing to do with if you lose your money at the bank. It's through a cyber attack or any type of fraud. FDIC doesn't protect that. So you have to protect yourself. And there's things you can do, like if you have overdraft protection, cancel it. And that means if you have a checking account and you write a check for more than you have in your account, they'll go into your savings account to make the check good. If the problem with that is that the cyber thieves will be able to go not clean out your checking account, but if you have overdraft, they'll go into your savings and clean that out also. You might want to get rid of things like a debit card and an ATM card. The more tentacles you have to accessing your cash, it's the more tentacles that the thieves have too. And part of this war is going to be cyber attacks, and they're going to concentrate on the banks and the stock market. And you probably all know somebody that has had their checking account wiped out or some type of cyber attack already on their money.
1: Oh, yeah. Well, yeah, there's been plenty.
3: Okay, well, it could happen to you. Take steps to protect it. There's other things you can do. See how cooperative your bank is. But ask your banker, hey, what's your policy if 'cause they'll say, oh, It's really a crime against you, and I'll say no. I'll say it's on you because you're protecting my money, and it's your duty before you send my money out to anybody to know who you're dealing with, and I've authorized it. I have absolutely no control over it. You're the bank. You have all the control over my money. You're responsible if you send my money out fraudulently.
1: I hear you. How would you like to have a conversation with Kami? We have Kami John calling in tonight. Would you like to have a conversation with a communist?
3: Oh, right now?
1: Yeah, right now.
3: Why, is there something I've said that irritates him?
1: Well, bring him up, bring up John. Hello, is this Commie John?
5: Hello, but it's typical that the only tactic of ultra-right wingers and fascists and really the corporate big business media and the 1,500 right-wing radio stations owned by right-wing billionaire war profiteers have used that dirty tactic to try to discredit and advance anyone who calls for any kind of decency policy, any kind of help to the less fortunate in our society. Just tire them with the brush that has been dragged through the sewer of disinformation and propaganda for 100 years as a communist. And that way you can eliminate any kind of support for Social Security, Medicare, Medicaid, or any help to the less fortunate in society in support.
1: So are you saying that we capitalists who are totally against Medicaid, Medicare, and Social Security, because we paid into Social Security for many, many years, and we support that, and so you're trying to tell us that we're against it?
5: Well, that's why they've been constantly calling for privatizing. In other words, putting it in under the control, these billions of dollars that support that kind of absolutely necessary help for people in their old age and the people in the poor section of the economy with Medicaid.
1: Why do you think, let me ask you a question, John, who would be more responsible for money, handling money, where will you get the biggest bang for your buck, through government spending or through private capitalistic spending?
5: Not for private ticing of our entire economy, which is what those in the United States big business billionaire class want. From the very beginning, they have opposed Social Security and Medicaid and Medicare, and it's no use to say that they now...
1: USAID, billions and billions of dollars spent fraudulently, embezzled money. They're finding every day more and more of it comes out. Was that done by Republicans or was that done by Democrats?
5: There's no difference between the Democrats and Republicans.
1: The only problem with that is that all of them that have been caught, 99.9% have been Democrats. All of the fraud and all of the voting, election fraud, all of the cases that are being tried out there.
5: See, that's the kind of interruptions and the constant talkovers that doesn't allow even someone who calls in one millionth of time of the overwhelming century of right-wing, anti-communist, anti-socialist, anti-social democratic policies that help the poor.
3: I have a comment to make.
5: And the middle class.
3: I'd like to know if you'd be interested in hearing it.
1: Go ahead, Jack.
3: Okay. Social Security is misunderstood. It's an insurance policy. It's off the budget.
5: It's a Ponzi scheme.
3: Listen, you just were railing against people interrupting you, so let me just finish.
5: Well, you railed on, and this program has railed on for hundreds of years and years and decades of decades.
1: I've only been on 52 years.
5: Since the 20s.
3: Everything I'm saying.
5: The teens and 20s, the United States big business class, the billionaire owners that control the media.
3: A couple of minutes.
1: John, you got to have dialogue. You have to have dialogue. See, here's how dialogue works. If you ask me a question, I'd let you answer.
3: Insurance policy. And here's how I can prove it. It's because what's subtracted from your paycheck is the FICA tax. It's the Federal Insurance Contribution Act. Social Security is totally funded by that tax that you voluntarily pay into comes out of your paycheck. It's an insurance policy. And from that standpoint, it's totally different from everything else that the government does because it's not part of the debt. It's self-funded.
5: I'm sure you know that. All of the right-wingers, all of the Republicans since the inception of Social Security have opposed it.
3: Or you raise the retirement age.
1: All right.
5: They know
3: raising the retirement age to Social Security.
1: Okay, fellas, you can't, you know, when you're both talking at the same time, we can't understand either one of you. So, again, if you can either have dialogue, and the way dialogue works, if I ask you a question, I'll let you answer the question. If I ask, vice versa, we're capable of doing that. Talking over each other, it's not going to work tonight. So we're going to go back and give Jack a chance. Do you have a question, Jack? And then let John answer and vice versa.
3: Yeah. Okay, so it's very simple. I'll just leave you with this thought about Social Security, is that I think everybody recognizes they have a FICA tax, F-I-C-A, that's taken out of their paycheck. Most of the people don't even know what the hell it is. It's the Federal Insurance Contribution Act. Social Security is an insurance policy. You pay for it with your taxes. It's taken right out of your paycheck. So the only two ways to fix Social Security is that you raise the FICA tax or you raise the retirement age. And let's remember, Social Security was created in 1935 when life expectancy was 65. There's a lot of people now living to be 95. I really think that you're going to have to raise the retirement age to save Social Security and maybe increase the FICA tax a little bit. But you can, you know, they like to throw
5: all
3: these things.
5: Well, you're going on and on. I'd like to point out that the United States spends more on the military, which is a sacred cow beyond any kind of criticism in this country, whether it's the Democrats or the Republicans. And we don't get any kind of criticism from the so-called Democratic Socialists of America. In fact, there is a real socialist organization called the World Socialist website, worldsocialistwsws.org. And they point out that the United States has spent more than the next 15 biggest spenders on the military, including Russia and China, than the next 15 countries combined. Look it up.
1: And that's, John, that is why we're the freest nation.
5: Already. Freest.
1: There you go. That is why we have the most freedom of any nation in the world. Because
3: so, Pastor Ernie, I don't understand. Is John a communist that wants to see the total destruction of the Constitution in the United States of America?
1: Yeah, I think so.
3: That's a shame.
1: All righty. Okay, Jack, God bless. I got to move on to Pastor Hal. We have Pastor Hal in the air. Pastor Hal, do you want to comment on what you just heard there?
6: Yeah, for one thing, in 2 Samuel chapter 23, verse 3, it says, "The Rock of Israel spake to me, he that ruleth over men must be just, ruling in the fear of God." And a lot of people look at Revelation 13:1 and that says, "Let every soul be subject to higher authorities." That subjection is when the people over them are ruling in the fear of God. But the Communist Socialist Party, they boast about their wickedness. They come under that verse where it says the wicked frame a law with their mischief. And so, in other words, the wicked want everybody to obey their wickedness, and they make laws saying that the righteous people got to obey their wickedness. That's standard policy for the Democrat Socialist Party, which this guy on here just keeps saying is so great. And they're out to ruin America and make America a bankrupt, third-rate U.N. country. And so, you know, we're supposed to obey righteous leadership. And when somebody gets in there like Biden or Obama or, you know, the Clintons and stuff like that, and they're telling people, making laws, saying we got to obey their wickedness, no, we don't. We're supposed to revolt against that. And that comes right from chaplains of the Civil War. Not Civil War, but the Revolutionary War. I have the book right in front of me now, where chaplains that were in the thing with George Washington and all those others, they actually preached this, that we're only supposed to obey the righteous people over us, not any wickedness. And I just want to add that. And then when you want me to give me the plan of salvation, I'll do that.
1: Yeah, you have about 7 minutes right now.
6: Okay, well, first of all, everyone that hears my voice right now, I'm sure you'd rather go to heaven than go to hell. And this world right now is becoming more and more of a cesspool every single day. And that's why born-again Christians can look forward to the rapture of the church when Jesus comes back and says, come up hither, as Revelation 4:2, and we're out of here. And then the Antichrist is going to come and just take over and run things, and it's going to be worse than anything this world has ever seen. But the thing is, I'm looking forward to going to heaven. And if Jesus come back right now tonight, that would be great. And I don't fear death. Born-again Christians don't have to fear death, because death to us is like a swinging door into heaven and glory and a perfect body and everything else like that. But first of all, you need to get your sins washed away. And that's something only Jesus Christ can do. The Bible says, Jesus said, I am the way, the truth, and the life. No man comes to the Father but by me. That's John 14:6. So it's not Muhammad or the Hindu gods or Buddhism or anything else that's going to get you to heaven. And so when Jesus died on that cross, God was allowing him to transfer your sin and mine onto his son Jesus. And so when Jesus said, it is finished, that means all the work necessary for your redemption and mine has been done. And the Bible says, in whom we have redemption through his blood. That's Ephesians 1:7. That's the only way to be redeemed. I don't care who you are, where you come from, or whatever. You could be a member of every church in town and die and go to hell with all your membership cards. It's only the perfect, sinless blood of the Lord Jesus Christ who can wash away your sins. It's not Muhammad's moon god. It's not anything else, your good works. It's not any of that stuff. That's all dead-end streets that sends people to hell, because none of those people died on the cross to take away your sins and mine. And Ephesians, in Luke 13:3 says, except you repent, ye shall all likewise perish. Repentance is going to God in a humble heart, just admitting your guilt as a sinner and being sorry about the fact of your sins and asking Jesus to come into your heart. And so it's like godly sorrow leads to repentance, which leads to salvation. And so I want to say to everyone out there, John 1:12 said, but as many as received him, to them gave he the power to become the sons of God. You have to not only know what Jesus did for you on that cross, you have to receive him to go to heaven. And that's coming to him with a repentant heart and asking him to come into your heart. And it's a free gift. Ephesians 2:8-9 says, for by grace, that means freely, are you saved, that's saved from hell, through faith, and not of yourself. It's the gift of God, not of works, lest any man should boast. The Bible says in Titus 3:5, not by righteousness that we have done, but according to his mercy he saved us. So you could be the best person that ever lived, and one sin will keep you out of heaven. But whether you're one sin or a billion sins, the blood of Christ can wash away your sin and make you a new creature in Christ when you come to him in repentance and faith. So I'm going to ask everybody out there that's listening to me right now, the way you receive Christ is Romans 10:13. For whosoever shall call upon the name of the Lord shall be saved. To call means to pray. God hears me talking to you right now, and Revelation 3:20 says, behold, I stand at the door and knock. If any man hear my voice, in other words, hear my word, and open the door, I will come into him. Jesus Christ is not going to force his way into your heart. Salvation is a gift. That means it's being offered to you. Jesus did all the work necessary for you to be saved and go to heaven. Now it's up to you what you're going to do with it. Either by faith reach out and receive that payment with a humble, repentant heart, or try and get there your own way or some other religion or religious leader and die and go to hell. So right now, the choice is yours. God's given you that choice. And if you want to receive the payment Jesus paid for you on the cross and trust him and him only, you can do it in a simple prayer of faith right now. I would be glad to lead you in the prayer of faith, but even though we're praying together, it'd be directly between you and God. So don't waste any more time. Don't play Russian roulette where your soul is concerned and you end up going to hell. Ask Jesus to come into your heart right now. And once he comes in, he stays there and he makes you a new creature. He gives you eternal life. And so let's pray that prayer. Dear God, I'm sorry that I'm a sinner. I confess to you I'm a sinner, and that I'm sorry I'm a sinner, and I receive you as my Savior. Lord Jesus, I believe you died on that cross and shed your blood for my salvation. And right now, Lord Jesus, I ask you to come into my heart, forgive me of all my sins, and save my soul. In Jesus' name, amen. Now, folks, if you just prayed that simple prayer and meant it, like Romans 10:13 says to do, then you have eternal life. 1 John 5:13 says, these things have I written unto you that believe on the name of the Son of God. That means you not only believe in your head, but you reached out and received them into your heart, that you may know that you have eternal life. So in other words, when you asked Jesus to come into your heart, he came in, and the Bible says that's when you were born again, John 3:3. The Holy Spirit came in at the time when you asked Jesus to come in, and he gave you a spiritual birth right then and there into the family of God. So now you not only have been born physically, but you've been born spiritually, even right now tonight when you prayed that prayer. And so it's not something you physically feel, but it happened spiritually. And that's God's promise to you, because God cannot lie. And he says, now you can know, not just think it, wish it, hope for it, or wonder about it. You can know, that's 100% certain, that you have, that's present tense, you got it right now, eternal life, that's heaven. So according to God's promise and your prayer, if you just prayed
1: One minute.
6: If you just prayed that prayer in a minute, that means you have eternal life. And if you died and went to hell, that means God would have to be a liar, and God's not a liar. When God makes you a promise, he's got to keep it. So, folks, like with me right now, I know if I had a massive heart attack right now, I'd go straight to heaven, not because of my good works or things I've done, but because of what Jesus did for me at Calvary, and the fact that when I was in the Marine Corps back in 68, I asked Jesus Christ to come into my heart as my Savior, and he did, and I've never regretted that. So, folks, if I don't see you between now and then, I'll see you in heaven. Those of you that prayed that prayer tonight in a minute. And go ahead, Pastor.
1: And folks, you'll know that you're saved if there's a change in you. Once you receive Christ as your Savior, if, in fact, you really did, there'll be a change. You'll have a desire to serve God. That'll be there. All right, we're out of time for tonight. So as we get to this time every night, we want to say thanks for being here. We want to say good night.
2: Good night.
1: God bless. And always, ready?
2: Keep fighting.
1: We did it before Crump. The fight.
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12: Foundations of Freedom, a look at America's founding principles and the leaders who shaped our nation.
13: Near the end of the Revolutionary War, George Washington received a letter from one of his own officers. Colonel Louis Nicola suggested that America might be better served by a monarchy, with Washington himself as king. Washington firmly rejected the idea. He had spent years leading Americans in a fight for independence from a monarchy. He would not see that victory end with America creating a king of its own. He understood that the cause of the revolution was greater than any one man. His example reminds us that power can be offered, earned, or taken. 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
21: With SRN News, I'm Jason Walker. United States and Canada falling deeper into a trade war. New tariffs likely to raise prices for products for both nations. Each side blaming the other for the collapse of recent talks. Postal Service advancing a Trump administration plan to strengthen oversight of mail-in voting as the issue moves through the courts. USPS finalizing a rule requiring voter eligibility list and unique tracking barcodes for federal mail ballots. U.S. forces striking another vessel in the eastern Pacific, killing two people accused of trafficking drugs. U.S. Southern Command says it's the first strike in about 2 months. Taiwan has charged 9 people with illegally exporting high-end AI servers to China. This is SRN News.
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23: Near the end of the Revolutionary War, George Washington received a letter from one of his own officers. Colonel Louis Nicola suggested that America might be better served by a monarchy, with Washington himself as king. Washington firmly rejected the idea. He had spent years leading Americans in a fight for independence from a monarchy. He would not see that victory end with America creating a king of its own. He understood that the cause of the revolution was greater than any one man. His example reminds us that power can be offered, earned, or taken. But character determines whether we use it for ourselves or remain faithful to something greater.
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0: Hope Center in Plano, Texas. This is Hope in the Night, late night talk radio offering biblical hope and practical help. I'm Tom Petrosky, and I'm here with author and speaker June Hunt. June, you wanted to talk to us tonight about some things that are occurring in our nation, a case, a tragedy, if you will. Lindsay Clancy had some trouble after she had her children, and she's...
1: Yes.
0: This is something that you want to speak to us about urgently, so please share with us.
1: And the reason I want to do this, I watched what took place with a woman named Andrea Yates, who drowned five of her children. And yet she was a wonderful mother before. Yet what was going on? And this is the same thing. I want to explain about postpartum. The word is psychosis. There's depression, but this is far more extreme, this psychosis. And most people were not familiar with this kind of thing. This was June 20th, 2001, when this occurred. And I wrote it up in our keys on depression under the causes. And the point of even mentioning this is I watched this trial, and of course I heard all kinds of people saying, well, of course she deserves the death penalty. She's killed five of her children. Husband, by the way, worked at NASA in Houston, and she had these children. But then after the birth of, I believe it was the third one, then the doctor said, do not have another child, and yet she had two more. The bottom line is she was on severe heavy-duty medication. She had delusions. Well, actually, I'll explain it this way. When a mother has a child, there is a percentage of people, mothers, that get what is called the baby blues, lasting only a few days up to a week or two after childbirth. And it can be guilt over.

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4: Psychosis. This is a life-threatening break with reality. Again, it's a break with reality. It affects 1 to 2 out of every 1,000 birth mothers. That's a significant number of birth mothers. It typically begins the first week after delivery of the baby. It can be attempting to harm herself or the baby, being overcritical of her ability to be a good mother, confusion, disorientation, excessive insomnia, hallucinations, delusions. In Andrea Yates's case, she kept hearing voices saying, "You are a terrible mother. You need to kill your children so that they can go to heaven. That way, you won't ruin their lives. Let them go to heaven." This same thing is what I heard it on the news. And I thought, oh my gosh, that's like what Andrea Yates experienced. It's a loss of touch with reality, obsessive thoughts about the baby, paranoia. Now, no mother wants this, and everybody else can be excited about this new little birth. Well, in this case, this is horrendous. I know other mothers. There was a missionary who literally, in Dallas, chopped off her baby's arms, killed the baby. This is out of touch with reality. This isn't a person who gets upset with, "I'm upset with my child, therefore I'm disciplining too harshly." Has nothing to do with this. It ended up that the Andrea Yates situation, I know personally, she went to prison, but she was saved. She became a Christian, and she started teaching Bible studies. Now, she's permanently incarcerated in a mental facility. Well, I don't know what's going to happen to Lindsay Clancy, but just for you to understand, this is nothing any mother would want.
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0: 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If you know exactly what you're looking for, head on over to hopefortheheart.org and just order away the same way you would on any other online merchant. June, let's get to our caller tonight. Let's welcome James to the program.
1: Oh, hello, James. Hi. Welcome to Hope. How can we help you? You're welcome. Oh,
2: so good to talk to you.
1: Thank you. What's happening? What's going on?
2: Oh, June, it's just been a bad, bad summer, spring and summer. I had breast cancer 5 years ago, and I just passed my 5-year mark. And in April, I went to a doctor. I had an MRI, and he came in there and he was so upset. He's such a wonderful doctor. He said, "I'm so sorry." He said, "The cancer has come back. It's on your lower spine." And it was.
1: Is this a metastasis? Wow. Okay.
2: It was wrapped around the spine. It was wrapped around the nerves. It was sitting, putting pressure. It was sitting around the nerve sac, putting pressure. I have never experienced so much pain in my whole life. And the doctor started prescribing pain medications for me. And they wouldn't work, so they prescribed stronger ones. And I kind of got out there. And because I was climbing the walls, the pain. And at first, my dearest friend, seemed concerned, and she seemed like she cared. And then it seemed like she got angry at me because I was on pain medication. And
1: what was the issue with that? Does she not believe in taking medication?
2: I don't know. She's different. She got to where she would only drink ice water with lemon, and she would only eat grass-fed beef, grass-fed cheese, organic this, organic that.
1: So that's kind of healthy eating. Now, was this what she was helping with at the time, or was that just you doing that?
2: That was her doing that.
1: Oh, okay. Okay.
2: And then all of a sudden, she kind of started pulling away, and we were in the midst of moving. We moved from a 3-bedroom house to an apartment. And her son helped, and my daughter's boyfriend. And one night before he came over, I was packed. And when we were in my bedroom, he admitted to me that he had an addiction. He said, "But
1: an addiction?"
2: Yeah, he says, "I'm an addict."
1: On what?
2: Kratom. Kratom is something that you used to be able to get at the gas stations. It was locked up. But you would just tell them what you wanted, and they would unlock it and sell it to you.
1: Mm.
2: Highly, highly addictive. And I thought, I'm not going to say anything.
1: Mm-hmm.
2: And so I wanted to, but told them I wouldn't. And,
1: now, this was her son, meaning your friend's son?
2: Yeah.
1: Okay.
2: And he would chase it with, like, alcohol or cut waters. And then he'd want to get behind the wheel of his car and drive. And anyway, we moved. And... Well, that one night, he asked my daughter and I if we wanted to go get something to eat. And we're like, sure. I was kind of out of it. I mean, I was loopy.
1: Mm-hmm.
2: And we went to eat. And he never said anything about, oh, you guys will need to pick up your own tabs. I can't. And so I don't even remember doing it, but I guess I called my husband. I said, hey, come on up. We're going to eat. He's buying. And that wasn't the case at all. And I didn't know it. And his mom got so mad at me. When I was in surgery, she would barely respond to my husband's text, you know. And after I got home from surgery, she's like, I'm having a hard time forgiving you, blah, blah, blah, blah, blah. And I'm like, you know, I'm sorry. I said, I'm really sorry. I made a mistake. I screwed up. And she goes, yeah, he told me you were smoking weed and you were doing this. And I did. Yes, I had bought some weed. I threw it away. I didn't even smoke it. And I just took the pain medication. And she said, yeah. He said you didn't help with the move and you didn't do this and you didn't do that. You were all messed up. I felt so hurt and so betrayed. I'm like, and she did this all over text. She would never call me on the phone. She refused to meet with me. I'm just not comfortable meeting with you. I'm like, what do you think I'm going to do? And finally, I said, I'm sorry. How much was the bill? And I will repay him. It was $65. So we got the money, and we saved much cashier's check for the whole amount. And then she finally said, thank you for the apologies, but I'm going to step away for my peace, and I don't want to go out and get hurt again. I was just crushed. I'm like, I tried to do everything to make it right. We've been friends for 10 years. She's sick and thin.
1: Wow. Wow.
2: And my husband said, well, I think she just wanted to check out anyway. And then she brought us some hurts that I didn't even know were an issue. She'd never seen anything about it. And so I stewed about it and I stewed about it. I finally messaged her and I just wrote her a letter and told her everything about how I felt that I never got to say. And never got to say my side. Never got to say. It was like she was judge and jury and declared me guilty. That was it. She believed everything her son told her. Everything. I never even got a chance. And I was crushed. I'm trying to recover from this massive surgery I had. And then her, on top of it, who doesn't seem, from my language, I don't seem to give a damn. And I just felt like my world was crumbling. And I just had to let her go. And then we were still friends on Facebook for a while. And I guess he saw a post where I'd been talking to another friend about what happened. I guess she got butthurt about it. So she unfriended me, which reopened the wound. And I thought, heck with this, I'm deleting my account. I just don't even want it anymore. And I changed my phone number. And then I reached out to a mutual friend of ours that we used to be pretty close, that she's friends with too. And she says, I don't want to be in the middle of it. And I thought, I said, okay, I understand. I respect that. But in the back of my mind, I'm like, yeah, you're believing everything she's telling you. And I deleted the chat. That's how she had tried to unfriend me. And I'm just like, you know what, the hell with you both. I'm just like, so rejected, so hurt. I don't know if there's ever any chance of reconciliation. I do have a letter drafted, but I'm not going to try to mail it till next spring. I won't give it a year. I don't even know if then will be the right time. I have prayed, Jude. I have prayed, pleaded with God.
1: What I'm hearing is this was someone very, very, very close to you. It wasn't just like a casual friend, but, and you were friends for 10 years, and yet you saw a type of judgment that in at times you didn't even, we weren't aware of where she was, but clearly she made decisions and at a tough time following your second surgery. Sounds like you had a surgery first for the breast cancer 5 years ago, and now here it has metastasized. It's come back, but it has spread. That, am I correct about everything I'm saying?
2: Absolutely, yeah.
1: Okay. Well, you know, there are different kinds of friends. And I'm saying, using that word friend in a very general way. Some people call, that they can use the phrase fair weather friends. When everything is nice, then everything is fine about the friendship. And then there, the Bible talks about a friend that sticks closer than a brother. The Bible talks about a quality of friendship that is invaluable. And in fact, there's much said, even, and I say this intentionally, in the book of Proverbs. Proverbs is the book on wisdom. And
2: I love Proverbs.
1: Okay, well, like Proverbs 17:17 says, a friend, now this is talking about a different, now I'm not a fair weather friend, a friend loves at all times. This is like a true friend that sticks with you through thick or thin. And we see that it is huge to have. In fact, I think if you can have a few friends that fill maybe up one hand, it could be one or I have two forever friends. I have other friends that are precious, but I have two forever friends.
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0: the night. 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One of our staff members will reach out to you and we'll find a time where you can join us on the program, which happens Monday through Friday, 11 p.m. to midnight. Also, I wanted to call your attention to the fact that June wrote a book called Caring for a Loved One with Cancer. It's pulling from her experience, having journeyed through that, and it's available. 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You can go to our website and order it. But if you or someone you know is going through that, please reach out and get that book, and it'll be a great blessing to you. Let's continue the call now with June and James.
1: Well, the fact that I wrote this book, Caring for a Loved One with Cancer, would you like for me to send this to you?
2: Oh, I would love that.
1: Okay.
2: Oh, that would be awesome.
1: Well, I can tell you, I was so, I knew nothing about cancer. And all of a sudden, I was diagnosed that I, at first, it was just on one side, and then all of a sudden, a couple of days later, I find out, oh, you have it on two sides, two different kinds. And I remember I was sitting on this table when you're being examined, and this doctor was coming in and out, and now finally she said, you do have a malignancy. You will have to have a mastectomy, and you will lose your hair. And I remember thinking, what does the hair have to do with this? But you probably understand that.
2: I do.
1: And it is a unique, unusual experience. Now, yours was 5 years ago. Mine is even longer than that. But I remember thinking, I don't know if my time is long or short here on Earth. And I thought, And the doctor, and I think you might identify with me on this, the doctor's talking. I'm not listening to a word. I'm thinking, now, I wonder how, is my time long or short? And finally I thought, well, God already knows my last day, because the Bible says in Psalm 139, all the days ordained for us were written in his book before one of them came to be. And I thought, okay, so he knows whether it's long or short. So, in other words, this doctor is talking and talking, and I'm not paying attention to one thing because I didn't expect it. I knew I could have a lump, but that didn't mean anything. It didn't mean cancer. Well, I was wrong. The bottom line is, I call it my fascinating journey. I knew nothing about cancer, and that's why it'll be a joy to send this to you, because it kind of tells you first what to do, you know, like it's literally 50 practical ways to care for your loved one. But I tell things that friends did that I didn't expect. And did you have things like that that you didn't know that people would do for you? Was that part of your experience or not really? James?
2: Yeah.
1: Hi. Okay. Listen, what we're going to do, I'm going to send this to you. And
2: okay.
1: But I'm also going to send you something on friendship, because what I think, I know what it's like to have a similar experience twice with friendship where, yes, I just thought for sure, and one was in high school, and I had never talked to anybody, told anything about my family was bizarre growing up, but I didn't talk, and then I was crushed when all of a sudden, and then the odd thing was, when I went to college, my closest friend from high school, I wasn't as close as the other friend, but all of a sudden she acted like she didn't even know me. And what I later, the third year, I found out she was having an affair with a professor, and she married him. He divorced his wife and married my friend, but we never even talked about it. So, you know, so you can think you know someone so well.
2: Yeah.
1: And then it's stunning. It's like, what happened? Because there didn't seem to be any, after that, I was very, very, very guarded about friendships. Because it sounds to me like this friend that you had, you know, 10 years ago, just to see what now has happened, I'll say it this way. There's a value system there are values that are unbelievably precious in a reciprocal relationship of liking and loving between two people. And that's what friendship is. It's a mutual emotion based on liking the person and having what is called phileo love. Do you know that word, phileo? Phileo is the highest form of love. It's not emotion, it's devotion. Somebody's devoted to another person and looks for ways to meet the needs within the other person and does what's in the other person's best interest. Phileo is liking, I should say it that way. Then agape love is a commitment that seeks the other person's highest good no matter what that person does. But I think, you know, you're going to, as painful as this loss is, it gives you an understanding of where she is and her value system versus what you, I think, do value. Do you believe that it may be that there would be another friend down the road? That, because this is what I experienced. I had eventually somebody who prayed for a friend. And she said, God, would you please give me this friend? I need a true friend. And I knew nothing about this. I was at this conference in Chicago, and she said, so I'll be sure that I don't miss it. Would you put that person in Chicago? Well, and so the last night she and I met, and then we sat by each other on an airplane going back. And I was a youth director at the time. And I said to her, is there any possibility that you would have a heart to help to reach out to teenagers? Because I'm the junior high director. I have 600 in the junior high division. And if you would like, I certainly could use your help. And from that point on, she was on board with everything I did. And you know, it was a total surprise. I needed, in fact, there was just so many precious similarities. And that that was over 40 years ago. So there can be a friend that sticks closer than a brother. That's what the Bible talks about. A friend, there can be a, that we can have a friend that sticks closer than a brother. I think the, and that's why I'm going to send you our keys. We call them keys, like keys for living on friendship. And I subtitle it Iron Sharpening Iron, because there is a scripture that says, as iron sharpens iron, so one person sharpens another. And you need to have the kind of friend that you are better because of that person in your life, and that your friend is better because you are in your friend's life.
2: I have to be honest with you. After my surgery, before surgery, it seemed like everyone was so concerned, so caring. They were texting, they were calling. Mm-hmm. And not long after surgery, June, I kid you not, it's like they all go away. They're all gone.
1: Wow.
2: And I'm just like, I don't know what happened. It's like, this is me and my husband. My husband's my best friend. Next to Jesus. And my daughter, and I just look how isolated. My husband says that, you know, maybe God's closing a lot of doors, maybe he's removing a lot of people out of my life, but maybe he's taking me somewhere that they can't go with me.
1: Well, I'm going to ask a question. Like, one of the things that is precious is when there are similarities. What I mean by that is, like, for example, are you in a church where you are growing spiritually, where you look forward every Sunday to what you're going to learn? And is this something that you and your husband share? So you get the idea of my question. I tell you what, we're going to have to take a break, but I'll just say this. I sit there and look at several friends that I have that I'm going to be teaching a series coming up. In fact, I'll just in, oh, well, I don't know where you live. You could live in Alaska. Where do you live, sweetheart?
2: We're in Independence, Missouri.
1: Okay. Well, that's great. But are you all in a church where you are growing spiritually? That.
0: Thanks for listening to Hope in the Night with June Hunt. Let me ask you an honest question. What's that thing you've been putting off? Maybe it's a project at home or at work, or it's a difficult conversation with a friend, or maybe it's a dream or a goal that you've wanted to pursue. We often joke about procrastination, but sometimes putting things off actually points to a deeper issue. Maybe for you it's fear or perfectionism, or just feeling overwhelmed by where to begin. Sometimes procrastination gets in the way of the very things God is calling us to do. That's why we created our Keys for Living book called Procrastination, Preventing the Decay of Delay. 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

0: Welcome back to Hope in the Night. 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Ask Siri to play Hope in the Night, whatever you want to do. But that's another way to hear the program in case you don't want to stay up late at night. Let's finish this call with June and James.
1: Well, sweetheart, I want to say, first of all, I am so sorry for the disruption and the pain of the loss. But I will say, it may be that God has been orchestrating a change of personnel, of people that are going to come into your life. Just imagine what it was like in Jesus' day when all of a sudden Jesus would say, okay, Peter, come join me, you know. And here was this band of brothers, if you will, that became his apostles, and they later changed the world in terms of impact. And, you know, they were just ordinary people. They were not extraordinary. But what they learned from Jesus was huge. So sometimes what you find, and I listen to people at times tell me their stories, and sometimes they'll tell me about being in a church that changed their lives and how they began to grow and grow and grow. But this is where the Bible was taught. Now, I'm going to be candid. I grew up, I was in a church, and it was just whatever my mother had grown up with in Oklahoma. But the bottom line is we were in Dallas, Texas, and I remember the first time I ended up being in a church. I'd never been in that denomination before, and all of a sudden they said, well, bring your Bible. Well, I didn't even have a Bible. And I'd been in Sunday school and church, but that church did not teach the Bible at all. I did not know one scripture. And the reason I say that is I was stunned when in fact, it was life-changing. I remember thinking, I don't know anything. How do all these students know what they know? I've been in Sunday school. I know nothing about what they're talking about. So I didn't know the Old Testament or the New Testament, didn't know. And I began to live for Sundays. And I can tell you, it was amazing. And I'm still in that same church. And there are fantastic people who grow there because the Bible is taught. And I teach a course. And, you know, just the point is, are you and your husband in that kind of a church?
2: You know,
1: or not really.
2: In a church, and we go and we sit there, and they just recently got a new pastor,
1: mm-hmm.
2: and he's just all over the place. We leave just as empty as we went in. We don't get anything out of it. We're not happy.
1: Okay.
2: We're still trying to find the kind of church that we both grew up with, and that they're just not out there anymore. The preachers just don't preach like they used to, at least we feel like. We're just not getting, it's just we're not going to a lecture or a motivational speaker or something. And we just can't seem to find the church where we fit, where we belong. I don't know. We're not looking for perfection. There is no such thing.
1: So I totally hear what you're saying. See, because, I remember being in a church, and it was like, be a good person. It was, but there was not any. I knew nothing about memorizing scripture. That was totally foreign. I could not turn in the Bible to anything because I had never. Nobody took a Bible to that church. So I think the key is going to be knowing that. In fact, we have something that I'll send you, and I'll send anybody else who wants it. It's called Questions on Choosing a Church.
2: Oh, that's good.
1: That it will really be specific, and it will help you and your husband or whoever. You know, this is where I just love a number of the people that are, we're in the same Bible study. They're all kinds of Bible studies on Sunday morning, and some are Sunday night, and some are Wednesday night. And, you know, but the thing is, it's when you're growing together, and then there are things that you can do even in service together, helping others. So definitely, you know, there are Bible churches, Baptist churches that I have been very impressed with, that are potential for you. And even as I'm talking, I know my friend Tom, he sometimes looks and sees what's around where a person lives, and we could let you know if there's something that we find after our call is over. But, you know, God knows what you need. And
2: yeah, he
1: does. I remember, actually, I never will forget, when I became a youth director at this church. Now, I was a product of the high school, and then I saw what they did, and then for me to be on staff, I did not plan on that at all, because really I was at the time more a musician, but instead I became the junior high director, and then later the college and career director after 4 years, and then taught a singles class of about 80 to 100 for 12 years. And, I mean, I loved all of these different groups, but I was always learning, and I was always leading and teaching the Bible studies that I was, I consider it that it wasn't, I was the learner, and I would share what I would learn. That's how I viewed it. But my point is, you may have to drive farther. I never will forget when I was the junior high director, I would find that people would drive an hour and a half to get to our downtown church in Dallas. And I'd think, why would somebody drive an hour and a half? And then people would come from all over, but they wanted a solid church, biblically solid. And so I'm saying that because, okay, and I'm for neighborhood churches. I'm not against that. But if you're called to be getting more serious Bible study, and if something is farther away, then use that time for talking, for listening to programs that are uplifting. Don't worry as much about the length of the drive. Does that make sense? Okay, I think we're a little sleepy here. I think the bottom line is what we will do, what I'm going to be sending you is caring for a loved one with cancer. I'm going to be sending, caring, let's see. The wonderful thing about our caller, she knows she needs help. She knows she needs change. She knows that I'm hearing that she's open for that. And that could be any one of us. It could be a number who are listening right now to this program. The reason I say this is because I know at times I will get calls later. I will get letters from people, last week, there was a man, he wanted to change life. He wanted to change from his homosexual lifestyle. And so in the call, I asked, has there ever been a time in your life where you know you've humbled your heart and received Jesus as your personal Lord and Savior? And basically his answer was no, but I would like that. And so he prayed to receive Jesus as his personal Lord and Savior. Well, the next day I got a letter from someone who needed the same thing. So, you know, if some people might wonder, what could I pray for June? Would you pray for this program that when people listen, that if I'm saying something that that person needs, who's a listener, would you just pray for the ministry of our church? I mean, the ministry of our program, Hope for the Heart, because sometimes that's the first initiation that they'll ever have to coming into a life-changing relationship with Jesus. They'll come and literally enter into that personal relationship, and they are saved for eternity. And so at times you will hear me lead someone to Christ, but there are all these other people who are listening. So I remember asking a man that question, who was a caller about something, and I said, well, has there been a time when you prayed to receive Jesus? And he said, yes. I said, when? He said, well, you led someone else to Christ 9 months ago, and I prayed then, and it changed my life.
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4: It was C.S. Lewis who said this paraphrase, everyone thinks that forgiveness is a lovely idea until they have someone to forgive. 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And if God has forgiven us, should we not forgive others? 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
6: With SRN News, I'm Jason Walker. Investigation continuing near Portland, Oregon. Five people murdered over the weekend. Suspect was later found dead. Washington County Sheriff's Office says detectives do not believe it was a random act of violence. Crews have started to contain a fire in the Sierra Nevada foothills. It has destroyed more than 30 homes. No fatalities have been reported. Meanwhile, California Governor Gavin Newsom asking state lawmakers to shield utilities from financial trouble if their equipment sparks a wildfire by limiting the amount they have to pay victims and attorneys. Postal Service is advancing a Trump administration plan to strengthen oversight of mail and mail-in voting as the issue moves through the courts. This is SRN News.
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9: Near the end of the Revolutionary War, George Washington received a letter from one of his own officers. Colonel Louis Nicola suggested that America might be better served by a monarchy, with Washington himself as king. Washington firmly rejected the idea. He had spent years leading Americans in a fight for independence from a monarchy. He would not see that victory end with America creating a king of its own. He understood that the cause of the revolution was greater than any one man. His example reminds us that power can be offered, earned, or taken. But character determines whether we use it for ourselves or remain faithful to something greater.
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4: Specifics of what if, you know, some people are desperately lonely. Others are single and they are waiting if God is going to reveal a person for them to marry. There's a huge variety of singles, and I just remember when I was teaching this class, it was, again, it's supposed to be for just 12 weeks, and then, but it was fascinating, because in my church, there were all kinds of singles. We had a judge, a lawyer. I'm just thinking of just men and women. And we were doing serious Bible study. They loved it. And then on Tuesday nights, I had
5: lied about things without reason. I kept my loved ones at arm's length. My victim mentality plagued me, even when it came to my relationship with God. I just couldn't understand that He could care. But then later, I came into a life-changing relationship with Christ, which made all the difference in the world. And, you know, the Bible says that God heals the brokenhearted. When you, I always think of it this way, He heals the broken heart when you give Him all the pieces. He washes the wounds. He mends our minds. We don't have to stay abuse.
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0: 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But going onto the website, that's a 24/7 order whenever you want. Well, June, we have a new caller tonight for Hope in the Night. Let's welcome Grace to the program.
1: Well, hello, Grace. Welcome to Hope.
2: Hi, thank you for having me.
1: Well, it's a joy to have you with us. How can we help you, Grace?
2: Yes, I work with clients, and trauma seems to be something that is affecting, I guess it's affected myself, and it's affected my 90-year-old client, and I just want to see about helping her to, get through her life a little bit better and how to help her overcome it. So,
1: did you say she's 90 years old?
2: She's 90, yes, ma'am.
1: Wow. Okay, so she's lived quite a life of obvious things that are hard. Now, are you calling about, describe the things that she has experienced or told you about?
2: She is, one of the things is her father was murdered by her brother's best friend that came over to have lunch, and her dad went into the kitchen to make a meal, and it's a story that overplays a lot in her life, and it grieves my heart to hear the story. And she tells the story about how he murdered her dad, and her dad was the one who cared for her mom, who was a caretaker of her. And because he was killed, then it had this domino effect. And it grieves me because she's an amazing woman who overcame so many things. And it seems like it's keeping her trapped and keeping her from memory issues. And it's just, she's Catholic, and I just want to help her to work through it.
1: Yes. Does she care what God says in His Word?
2: I think she does.
1: Okay, because sometimes there can be a statement, especially if it comes from God, that can literally, if repeated over and over, it can set a person free. For example, one of my favorite passages in the Bible is Proverbs 23:18. There is surely a future hope for you, and your hope will not be cut off. There is surely a future hope for you, and your hope will not be cut off. Again, Proverbs 23:18. So, to realize that the Bible is actually the Word of God, it is authored by God. He authored what He wanted said through different scribes, if you will, people who would write down what He would say. But the Bible is very clear that all Scripture is, and the term is God-breathed. All Scripture is God-breathed. So I think, as I would think about it, sometimes I've given people words that are not my words, but it's what God has said.
2: Right.
1: For example, even Psalm 31:7 says, you, it's talking about God, you have seen my troubles, and you care about the anguish of my soul. See, a lot of people think God doesn't care, and that's not true. He created us. We are his creations, every one of us.
2: Right.
1: And he has a plan for every one of us. In fact, I love the scripture, Jeremiah 29:11, which says,
2: and this is God for you.
1: You got it. And it's God's word. I mean, it's, this is him speaking. He says, I know the plans I have for you.
2: Mm-hmm.
1: Plans to prosper you, not to harm you. Plans to give you hope and a future. My thought would be, now, Grace, you can do this however you wish, to like select, it could be 10, 12, I mean, it could be 20, verses that are significant. Now, you could give them 1 week apart and just say, I'm going to give you something that I think you'll find really inspiring. It will be very interesting because a lot of people, they don't know God's truth. They may know certain truths, but
2: right.
1: When it's God's truth, we want to pay attention. And you could ask her if she would like to start out just learning some things that many, many people don't know. And if you want to, you can start out with the Jeremiah 29:11, because this is where God says, I know the plans I have for you. Plans to prosper you, not to harm you. Plans to give you hope and a future. Well, obviously, you know that scripture. And the reason it's so important, I'll just go on and say this. When I deal with someone who is suicidal, I just got a message from a man who said his close friend has committed suicide, and he wanted to know what could be a comfort to the wife. Well, how we wish we could have him earlier. We have no choice about that. But just to think that God has a plan, and he literally is all powerful, so he can literally fulfill his plan, and at times it can be life changing. Like, I remember, I'm going to be very candid with you, Grace. I did not know one scripture until, in fact, I wasn't exposed to the Bible until I was 15, and my atheist father all of a sudden said, you're not going to go to this church. But he was really talking to my mom. You're going to go to that church. And it's just because he heard something very negative about the church that we were going to. And he had not been in church for 40 years except for weddings and funerals. So he didn't know anything about churches. But somebody had given him a piece of paper that ranked all of these churches for kind of being, I'm going to use Marxist or very, or today some people would call it woke, but right. Basically they were called pinkos or red communists, that type of thing. And so my dad, who was 28 years older than my mom, and he was, you know, there was no heart for God at all. And I just remember all of a sudden now God used my dad to end up moving us into a biblical, but he didn't know the Bible at all, but somehow God used him to get us to a different church. And I didn't even have a Bible. They said, well, bring your Bible for Sunday school. And I thought, I don't have a Bible. And then I thought, wait a minute, there's one on a shelf. And so very candidly, here I am, first Sunday and with students. And all of a sudden, the teacher says, everyone turn to Isaiah 6, verse 1. And of course, I don't know Isaiah. What is Isaiah? So I knew no scripture, and I just sat there, and all the students were going, they were turning in their Bibles, and they got there, and I thought, how do they do that? I mean, there are no tabs in their Bible. I don't see any tabs. And so finally, there was a student who reached over, and she very slowly just turned to the scripture that the teacher was mentioning. And
2: right.
1: What was so impressive to me was it was all of these students who somehow they knew how to turn in their Bibles and no tabs, but no, you know, I'm sitting there, I can't turn anywhere. But the kindness
2: right.
1: of these students, I was in high school, and I thought, as I heard the Bible taught, I thought, why don't I know this? I have been in church every Sunday. I've been in Sunday school, but the Bible was not taught at all. And I thought,
2: right.
1: why don't I know anything? And I didn't. So everything was brand new for me. And I remember somehow, I don't know why I know this scripture. I mean, somebody must have said it. But it was,
2: right.
1: trust in the Lord with all your heart. Lean not on your own understanding. Well, I had no understanding anyway. In all your ways, submit to him, and he will make your path straight. And, you know, for the first time, I hung on to that scripture because it said, lean not on your own understanding. And I thought, you mean I don't have to understand why I have this bizarre home? I don't have to understand, because I also thought, how, if God's a loving God, why would he allow me to have a cruel father? And I didn't have an answer. But then I thought, okay, I don't need to lean on my understanding because I don't understand. But if he really is God, then he does understand. There's going to be some way I'll understand why I grew up with this. Well, later, it's that I had huge compassion for those who had pain that they couldn't talk about. They couldn't get it out. That was me. I couldn't get it out.
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0: welcome back to Hope in the Night. 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By leaving that voicemail or sending that text, you will start the scheduling process. Somebody on our staff will get back to you. We'll find a time where you can join us. The program happens 11 p.m. to midnight, Monday through Friday. So that's when you'll need to be available to talk over your problem with June. Let's continue the conversation with June and Grace.
1: Well, my friend, it sounds very touching that here you have a client. You called this woman a client in her 90s. And you care. The fact that you care is very special. There are a lot of people. They have clients, but they've just got a job to do. And it's not like, well, you wouldn't be calling. You wouldn't be calling me to give some insight if you didn't care. Do you yourself understand abuse?
2: Yes. Yes. I was raised in a home by a father who was very abusive, who striped my legs, who I could never do anything right. So therefore, I have compassion and understanding, and it just grieves me to know that it's trauma in her life and she can't get past it. And I just want to help her and help her through God's way. Even if she's Catholic, you know, we're not all on the same walk, but she matters. She lived a life where she worked till she was 83 years old. She's an amazing woman. She still walks. She doesn't have a walker. She doesn't have a cane. And her life matters. And how do you convey that to someone that she's loved by God and that she, you know, that she's special? And you're not a wallflower. You're not someone who's just, who doesn't matter. You are so important. You're loved by God. You're loved by your children. Obviously, she was a great mother. She taught a lot of students. She was a professor. She raised up the new generation of doctors. So she overcame so much in her life. And I just want to convey God's love to her and how important that she is.
1: What gives you signs that she doesn't have that sense of being loved by God, or that there's something missing?
2: She just sets back, and she doesn't have that, how do I describe it? She doesn't have that, you know, that drive, or I'm like, okay, we got to get up now. You know, she wants to just sit there and not get up and move, or, you know, I'm like, well, we have to move. We have to get our heart pumping, you know. We have to, you know, I'm trying to encourage, trying to pour in love to her that, you know, we got to keep going. And she's just fine with just sitting there. And she's just fine with, no, I don't need to see the neighbors. They don't need to see my decrepitness. And I'm like, but you are so much more than that. You are amazing. You are so wonderful. Like, your children love you so much. You know, just trying to find that open door. And some days, you know, she's just fixated on, well, my father was murdered, and that story plays over, and how, you know, he was taken so young, and then she, just everything in her life, and just feeling like her mother, you know, then her mother went into a nursing home, and had she moved her to Texas instead of Chicago, you know, would she have lived longer? And I said, you can't beat yourself up for that. You made the best decision that you could at that time. Like,
1: Right.
2: You honored your mother. Like, you didn't do anything wrong. So, you know, be proud. And, you know, your brother was there in Chicago, and he was there to take care of her. So you're not at fault for that. You know, you gotta let yourself go, and that you're not to blame. You know, just trying to help her to see that, okay, well, we got to keep going. Come on. And she can move faster. You know, I'm 49, and she can keep up with me. And it's amazing to me. Like, she's just an amazing person, and I respect her privateness, and just want to speak love into her and God into her, and, you know, the Holy Spirit, and that he would free her from that trapped state, you know?
1: I wonder, sometimes I will ask this question. Do you think you have more compassion and empathy than many, many people? What do you think she would say?
2: I don't know what she would say to that.
1: Okay. My suggestion is ask her that question, because what I have found is when there is someone who has had a serious trial, I'm talking about abuse or various harsh things that have happened, I will typically, in fact, I'll just mention this. During COVID, I never will forget the most poignant call I received was from a woman who said, I took my husband to the hospital because he was sick, and he had pneumonia. And she said, they did not let me see him. I couldn't get to him at all. He had a heart attack. Now she's sobbing. By the way, she started out just sobbing. And she just continued to sob and tell this story of her husband had pneumonia. And then he had a heart attack, and she could not get to even see him. And then all of a sudden he died. And she said, then they handed me a bag, and they said, here he is. They cremated him without her acknowledgement or even, I mean, she had no idea. And she was, again, sobbing so loud. She said, that was my husband. And she mentioned his name. That was him. He wasn't just a bag of dust and or whatever, you know. And I just, listening to her, my heart just broke for her. And then we took a break, and then I thought, God, you've got to give me, what do I say? And I'm just praying. And finally, when we came back, I said, tell me something. Do you feel you have more empathy and compassion than most people do when there has been a great loss? And she said, oh, I know I do. I know I do. I said, well, how would you express that to somebody else? And then she mentioned, well, I'm in the church. And she said, my husband brought me to the Lord. I was 28, and now I'm 38. And, you know, she still has tears. But she said, but he brought me to the Lord. And then I find out she actually is on the praise team, and she sings. And I would never have thought that just by virtue of her feeling just you know, hopeless. The whole thing. So she was feeling, in fact, she said, I don't even know if there's a God, because my husband believed in God, and yet he's deceased. And so I said, well, what do you think would happen if you actually reached out to someone else who, whether they died of COVID or pneumonia or whatever it is, do you think you would be able to identify with them and that could be actually a blessing? She said, oh, well, I would love to do that. And then I ended up giving her a CD of music that I had done, and there were songs on trials, going through trials, and it turned the whole corner by asking her, is it possible that you have more compassion and that God could use you in the lives of others? What do you think about possibly asking her that question?
2: I think that could help her a lot.
1: And that could mean she might have the ability to write out her story of what it was like. What was it like when your father was murdered? What were your thoughts? And then asking her, because I think she will say, yes, I think I have more compassion. So it would be for her to write her story. Very candidly, I did not write my story. I mean, I didn't even tell anybody until I was in my 40s about my life, because I couldn't get it out, or at least I didn't think I could get it out. But the thing is, it's like, don't waste your sorrow. Present your sorrow so that there could, it could be, what did you learn from this? You know, it would be you asking some leading questions. Right. Leading questions meaning helping her think in a different way. I can, later I learned, I need, in fact, for the first time I ever told my story, I was asked to speak at it was called the NRB, National Religious Broadcasters Convention. I didn't plan on sharing my story at all. And then all of a sudden it was like, June, the real story. And I thought, and I could not stop the tears, because I had never told my story. My father had three families. I grew up with a fictitious last name, and it was awful. And, but I didn't know how to tell the story. And so I started writing, and I had to give this testimony, and everybody then.
0: Thanks for listening to Hope in the Night with June Hunt. Let me ask you an honest question. What's that thing you've been putting off? Maybe it's a project at home or at work, or it's a difficult conversation with a friend, or maybe it's a dream or a goal that you've wanted to pursue. We often joke about procrastination, but sometimes putting things off actually points to a deeper issue. Maybe for you it's fear or perfectionism, or just feeling overwhelmed by where to begin. Sometimes procrastination gets in the way of the very things God is calling us to do. That's why we created our Keys for Living book called Procrastination, Preventing the Decay of Delay. 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

0: welcome back to Hope in the Night. 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There's no reason for you to figure it out yourself or go it alone with web searches and AI prompts. We just want to give you the real biblical truth on whatever you're facing. We've got so many topics and we've got years of experience of different issues. There's really nothing that we can't help you with. There's nothing that God's word can't help you with. So please let us help you and don't go it alone. Let's finish up the call with June and Grace.
1: Hey, Grace, I really like you. I like you, because you care. You care. This isn't just a job for you that you have. Yes, you have clients, but you wouldn't be calling if you didn't care about this woman who is, you know, not double your age, but near enough. But you don't want her to. You want her to experience the maximum of what God has for her. And when you mentioned, you know, her father was murdered, okay, that's trauma. That's a horrible trauma.
2: Exactly. Well,
1: then, now, there's a scripture that I think is, you know, if you choose, do you like the idea of giving her one scripture a week and then add to it each week?
2: Oh, yes, I do.
1: Okay. Okay. And it could be, now, there are many people who've never heard of memorizing scripture. I'd never heard of memorizing. Now, it's not because I was Catholic, but I just had no Bible exposure in the church where I was. But many have not even heard the concept of this, and it's the repetition of going over it and over and over the scripture. I remember when I first started memorizing scripture, because here I see all these students, and I mean, they could just quote all these scriptures, and they were in a biblically based church. Well, I thought, how do they do that? And then I began to see, okay, they write them down. They had like 3x5 cards. And then they could go over it multiple times during the day. Or they could write. This is what I learned. I remember thinking, okay, I really like that scripture, whatever they said.
2: Right.
1: And then I remember I started walking. And if you walk, you can literally get a rhythm going. And I remember, let no unwholesome word proceed out of your mouth. But only such a word as is good for, and anyway, for to build others up according to the need of the moment, that that may grace to those who hear. That was my first walking scripture. And the bottom line is this. Here is the scripture I thought about when you were talking about her. It's 2 Corinthians 1:3-4. It talks about the Father of compassion and the God of all comfort, who comforts us in all of our troubles, so that, and here's the so what, so that we can comfort those in any trouble with the comfort we ourselves receive from God. So, yes, we are comforted by God. And then, why? So that we can comfort others in all of our troubles. And so that could be eventually one of the scriptures, 2 Corinthians 1:3-4. Were you writing any of those scriptures down that I mentioned earlier?
2: Of course.
1: Well, I knew you were, but I just thought I would. I'd better not assume, because see, there are so many wonderful passages. In fact, I'll just say this. I'm going to send you something as a gift from our ministry. And we have what are called, initially I call them biblical counseling keys. And now we kind of call them, most of them, keys for living. And right. The bottom line is keys unlock doors. And so we all need keys in life. But the bottom line is at the end of our keys, we have a list we used to call them 10 scripture memory cards, but a lot of people like to use them for memory. And then as a result, it gives them the main scriptures to use if you're going to be helping somebody or you yourself want help in these areas. So, like, for example, to me, one of the most important was, the Lord is close to the brokenhearted and mm-hmm. saves those who are crushed in spirit. Mm-hmm. Yeah, Psalm 34:18. I needed that because I felt brokenhearted. And when I first saw that scripture, oh my goodness, that was like, what? The Lord is close to the brokenhearted. Well, that means God was close to me, even though I had a hard time feeling it. But I finally learned, I'm just going to take this on the promise of what God has said in His Word. And then, there will be 10 that will be there, but there will be scripture. I put scripture all the way through what we call our keys for living, their definitions, characteristics, causes, and solutions on over 100 topics. Wow. And, you know, it's like the last one is, if the sun sets you free, you will be free indeed.
2: Free indeed.
1: Mm-hmm. You know, this is John 8:36, and that's what she needs. She needs to be set free. But, you know, I think the issue can be at times for her to see what God does with that pain. And right. What I was saying earlier, and you know this, is He has given her compassion, like I'm sure. If someone were to say, and it could be a father, it could be a child, it could be, anyone in their lives that was taken from them. It could be murdered or it could be something else. She would have more compassion because a lot of people, that's not what they've experienced. But it's to show how precious that God then uses that pain of the past. What do you think about that?
2: I agree. Because then, you know, there's divorce in her life. And then, mm-hmm. Many years of marriage and just loss. And I see it in my dad's life. And it's trauma and it's debilitating and they can't get past it. And, it hurts me to see them in pain like that.
1: Yes. Yes. Well, because there's so much divorce and so many people, they don't have a choice. It's the choice that somebody else makes. And it could be a number of reasons, but the bottom line is, and it could be that there would be certain things that you went through where it could be helpful to see how you're then making a choice to take the scripture and use it for you. I'm thinking that might be a part of the plan that God might have. No matter what, this would give her an opportunity to be exposed to the Word of God. And by the way, I'll just say this. In all of our basically 110 scripture, 110 topics, we have the plan of salvation.
2: Right.
1: Because I know I never even heard of the plan of salvation, and it took me a while. I didn't know. I was asked, June, are you a Christian? And I said, yes. And it's because I wasn't Jewish. I thought people were either Christians or Jews. Now, that was way back then, but
2: right.
1: I had no idea what it even meant to be a Christian. And so later, about 6 months later, I talked to the Bible teacher that I was under, and I said, how do I know if I'm a Christian? I think I am. And she said, well, June, I can't know your heart like God knows your heart, but if you're not a Christian, would you be willing to do whatever God would want you to do to become a Christian? And I'm thinking, well, what would God want me to do? And then bottom line is I just was my mind was just, I didn't answer. I was not knowing what to say or how to think. And then finally I thought, I don't know if it would really work. And then I thought, well, all these students, they are saying that they have become Christians, and whatever they have, I want what they have. And if I don't do this, maybe then I wouldn't get what they have, but that's what I want. Whatever they have, I want it. And so eventually, and I didn't know if it worked, but I said, okay, it'll either work or it won't work. If it works, wonderful. So I wasn't even confident, but I prayed that prayer of salvation. I didn't see any burning bushes. I wondered, will I see a burning bush? There was no burning bush. but I thought I did what they said I needed to do. It was all based on scripture.
2: Mm-hmm.
1: And then there was a type of security that I had. It's like there was a change, but I didn't know the change would come about. My point is, I needed to have a life-changing relationship with God through Christ.
2: Right.
1: And so it may be, sweetheart, that you are in a position to be used by Him to present how she can have eternal life. Because she may not know about it, just like me. I never even heard of this. So I'm going to be praying for you. In fact, I'm going to ask all of you who are listening, if you're led by the Lord, to pray for the person we're calling Grace to be able to literally present the plan of salvation to this client. Thank you.
0: 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And until next time, thanks for listening.

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1: A recent social media trend uses the word mid as a substitute for the idea of being mediocre. When you ask your girl how her day was, she might respond meh, meaning indifference or judgment of mediocrity. If your girl's standards are only measured by mediocre worldly expectations, how might this affect her future if she's rarely challenged to live to the utmost according to God's standards? The New Testament apostles saw those transformed by the gospel live to the utmost. They went beyond the world's expectations and held to Christ's example, thereby exceeding worldly standards. American Heritage Girls Troops offer this journey of the utmost, raising godly women of integrity. If you want this for your girl, connect with an AHG troop in your area.
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3: With SRN News, I'm Jason Walker. Authorities in Haiti are reporting numerous deaths after roving gangs attacked a quiet farming village, killing several people, wounding many others. Authorities aren't sure of a motive, saying the farmers had little, if any, money. Five people have been gunned down in near Portland, Oregon. The gunman later took his own life. Postal Service advancing a Trump administration plan to strengthen oversight of mail-in voting as the issue moves through the court system. USPS has finalized a rule requiring voter eligibility list and unique tracking barcodes for federal mail ballots. Now, the administration says the changes are designed to prevent ineligible voting and improve election security. SRN News.
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9: Near the end of the Revolutionary War, George Washington received a letter from one of his own officers. Colonel Louis Nicola suggested that America might be better served by a monarchy, with Washington himself as king. Washington firmly rejected the idea. He had spent years leading Americans in a fight for independence from a monarchy. 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

0: straight ahead. 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And now, from the Connors and Sullivan Broadcast Studios, the man who is not what he wants to be, but is way grateful that he's not who he used to be, here,
1: Kevin McCullough, glad to have you with us. We still have a big hour in front of us, More Money Monday, and a couple of important thoughts about some of the stuff that went down this weekend. Huge weekend, by the way. You had the IndyCar race in the Grand Prix in Washington, D.C., and then you had then you had the WNBA. The WNBA. W does not stand for men in bad wigs. It doesn't stand for men in bad dresses. It stands for women. Women's National Basketball Association. That's what it stands for.

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4: And what you have is a crowd that shows up to support Sophie Cunningham and a pretty uncomplicated proposition. Girls deserve locker rooms and sports of their own. Another crowd shows up to oppose them. And based on what I watched, some of the descriptions of the demonstration don't look a lot like the video. So I'm going to trust my own eyes on this. This wasn't some overwhelming counter-protest drowning out a few lonely people carrying signs. The women's sports crowd had a substantial presence outside Barclays on Saturday. But forget the headcount for a moment. Here's what's not in dispute. Inside Barclays Center, the New York Liberty ran three scoreboard messages welcoming transgender fans during halftime. Why? I don't know. But that's what they thought it was necessary to do. Welcome transgender fans. Three different messages. One night after the team refunded paying customer Julie Potter for a scoreboard message thanking XXXY, Athletics founder Jennifer Say, because it didn't meet the team's standards of positive celebratory content. So you have this person who all she wants to do is just say thank you to Julie Say, who founded XXXY, which is a clothing company, and they don't let her run her message, but they do run the "If you're trans, we're proud of you and so grateful that you came," and blah, blah, blah. It's all very, I don't know. It's just ugly. None of it makes sense. None of it is common sense. And so these two groups gather, and you've got, they're outside the Barclays Center. You've got the two groups that are kind of doing their own protests. And you almost have to admire the clarity, because outside the arena, a Fox News digital reporter tried to interview a pro-trans counter-protester, and they declined. Okay, fair enough. You don't have to talk to a reporter. Nobody owes a reporter an interview. But what happened next wasn't quite so defensible. People surrounded him, waved flags in front of the camera that he had, put signs in his face, put stickers on his back, chanted over him for nearly a minute. A photographer working with him had his glasses taken and, according to Fox, never returned. NYPD eventually walked the reporter away from the crowd, all because a reporter showed up with a microphone outside of a major sporting event where a controversial news story is taking place. And that's where the spectacle even became more revealing than I think the people participating in it intended. If your argument is good, make the argument. If you believe women's sports should include transgender athletes, a.k.a. male, explain why. If you believe biological males should have access to women's locker rooms under certain circumstances, make that case too. I'll disagree with you, but at least make the argument. Surrounding a reporter and preventing him from asking questions doesn't advance anything, and neither does shouting down anybody that else tries to speak. And none of it answers the question that brought everybody to Brooklyn in the first place, which is, do girls get anything that's actually theirs? That's really not complicated. I have a daughter. Compassion for somebody else's struggle does not obligate me to pretend her interests don't count. Nor does treating another person with dignity require me to surrender every distinction between male and female. Those things can coexist. In fact, they have to. Biological sex matters in athletics because male and female bodies are different. Those differences matter in competition. They can matter even more in contact sports. And privacy matters in changing rooms for reasons parents understood perfectly well long before any of this became a national political argument. Girls deserve their own sports. Girls deserve their privacy. Girls deserve a locker room that belongs to them. And if somebody wants to argue otherwise, this is America. Show up, bring a sign, grab a microphone, make your case. But don't tell the rest of us that compassion requires pretending biological differences don't exist.

0: Don't scream over somebody asking questions and then complain that nobody understands your position. You didn't do anything to explain your position. Reality doesn't move because a crowd gets loud. And neither should any parent who loves their kid today. If we don't understand this by now, we've lost what it means to be Americans. We don't cater to one tiny, small segment of the population that is segmented that way purely from their own choice when it has to do with violating the inclusion and privacy, space, and field of play of half the country. Girls have come too far. Title IX was fought too hard for. There are too many things that have already been surrendered. We're not giving those up just so that somebody doesn't think that somebody may not agree with their decision. If that's your decision, go for it. Make the decision and be proud of it. But don't make all of us who are just loving parents to daughters that God has given us, don't make all of us capitulate to your lack of okayness with it. We're not causing your distress. You're the one that's choosing to try to insert yourself into a place you do not belong, and I will not let you go there. Not if my children are involved. So that's not for the rest of us to decide. But anyway, Alex Bauer is going to give us some perspective on this. She's joining us next. She was actually there in the crowd, and I look forward to discussing that with her. Also, we'll check the market with Lou Bassanese and Hillary Kramer before we're done. It's Kevin McCullough. It is That Kevin Show, and you can find all of this at thatkevinshow.com, thatkevinshow.com. Thrilled to have you here on this Monday. And again, if you want the podcast, you want to get the column, I wrote about this today at Town Hall. You can get this same column there, townhall.com, but you can get it at thatkevinshow.com as well. Coming right back from New York.
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2: There is nothing in the Constitution that says a separation of church and state. 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Like right. That the church can have no relationship to the government, and the government can have no relationship to religion, which is how people interpret it.
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2: when
1: yeah.
2: we say separation of church and state, it means that we have a government that has no relationship to religion, and that's not true. What people need to understand is the Constitution just simply says that there will be no establishment of a national church.
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0: Kevin Show. That kevinshow.com is where it's all at online, and glad to have you join us there. As we wind down summer and start looking into the fall, especially once we get past Labor Day, everything's going to be about November, November, November. And one of the things that I'm noticing is that, and maybe you've noticed it too, is that people are starting to modify their positions. One, Alexandria Ocasio-Cortez, in particular, yesterday, trying to backtrack what she called her woke one experience from only 2022 or 2020. So I'm like, does that count? Who knows? But what about the Hispanic vote in particular? We are very honored to have Alfonso Aguilar joining us, director of the Hispanic Leadership Coalition and part of the America First Policy Institute. Alfonso, I think that normally, if you were just looking at normal cycles, you would think that President Trump would be coming into the fall with a little bit of a handicap. He's got a war going on. That's not really his thing. He wants to get gas prices down. He's fighting to make them as good as possible until we figure out how to get Iran to cooperate. And in the meantime, you'd think that, you know, the Democrats would be running with all these kind of like common sense, middle of the road yes. kind of policies to try to counter it. What you're seeing instead is the absolute doubling down on the most crazy of crazy stuff that we've ever seen coming out of there. Now, you directly deal with Hispanic voters specifically. It's my experience that Hispanics are ultimately practical, that they want jobs, they want safe neighborhoods to live in, they want to see their families prosper, and that these are really the bread and butter issues for Hispanics in America. Are the Democrats that are going down crazy street with trans this and trans that and hate Israel and defund police, are those messages that the Hispanic communities are going to embrace after Labor Day?
1: Well, first of all, thank you, Kevin, for having me. It's really a pleasure to be
0: sure.
1: with you.
0: Yeah.
1: No, I mean, those messages turn off Hispanics, and you're spot on. Hispanics believe in the American dream. That's why so many have come from Latin America. They were tired of state-run economies where government is involved in every aspect of your life, economies that are overregulated. So they come here looking for what? The American dream.
0: Yeah.
1: And what is the American dream? The American dream is having a better standard of living.
0: You mean it's not having my daughter go to school and be forced to share a locker room with a guy who's twice her size?
1: No. It means being able to raise your children according to your faith, right? So when they start pushing this cultural Marxism of promoting racial confrontation, the trans agenda, you boys are going to be able to go into your daughter's bathroom or play in female sports. They're like, what? You know, I've seen polling and even focus groups that have done in the past, that have been done in the past in Hispanic communities where they asked about those issues and their response is just visceral. They're like, what? That's crazy. They understand that's crazy.
0: Yeah.
1: It's creepy. I mean, it is just downright creepy.
0: So let me ask you,
1: as pure crazy.
0: This did rear its head a little bit in 24, but the Trump people, I thought, addressed it really well, and they got more Hispanics and African Americans than any Republican had gotten to that point.
1: Yeah. Yeah.
0: Trump's challenges do exist. Iran's a problem. Gas prices are a problem, but the economy's good. He's adding jobs. There's a lot of positive things that kind of counterbalance some of that. But that's hard to PR over. If you've got $4 gas, that's just going to be something you're going to have to deal with head on. Is that feeling that Hispanics kind of came to the Republican Party in 24, that they like the common sense of what they saw, is that feeling still pervasive today? And is it still worth going and doing voter registration and all the things that Republicans did in 2024?
1: Oh, we definitely have to engage them. And it's tricky. I think what's happening with the Hispanic community, it's happening with every American, frankly. Look, it's, as you said, it's a midterm election. Usually the party that's in the White House is not favored. But I would say with Donald Trump is different. He's changed the electoral dynamics completely, right? And as the Democrats move to the extreme left, that may actually help Republicans. Having said that, what happened in 24, and we should talk about that because it's remarkable, right? President Trump, the candidate who was much maligned by the left as being anti-immigrant, anti-Hispanic, is a Republican candidate who's gotten the highest share of Hispanic voters in history, 46%. Not only that, people don't know that he won the Hispanic male vote. He got 54% of Hispanic men. That's dramatic. And why? He didn't pander. He was just being himself because he included everybody, everyone, as Americans. And American patriotism is the ultimate message of inclusion. It's not diversity. It's not DEI. Those people come here to be American. They don't come here to be treated as Guatemalan, Mexican, whatever. They want to be American.
0: They're running away from that. They want something different. Let me drill down, though, on this, because it's not just the Marxism and the big government that's the problem. You also have radical Islamic embedded issues. You know, Texas today has a thing before one of the courts where they're going to, it looks like the county is going to allow like a 40,000 square foot mosque and school to be built. You've got El Sayed winning in Michigan. You've got Mamdani, who became mayor of New York, and he has not had a pleasant ride in the last few weeks. But how does the radical terrorist Islamic component intersect with Hispanic life?
1: Well, it scares them. Hispanics are Christian. They're church going. Every survey polling shows that they go to church every week. So they see as part of the American dream that this is a Christian country, that they can come here, they can practice freely their faith, mm-hmm. that faith has a role in the public square. All of a sudden, you go to Texas, and now you start hearing about Sharia law. You start seeing mosques, and you're saying, what's happening in America, right? So there, look, the whole immigration issue, that's another issue where Trump won that issue with Hispanics. Imagine the issue that Democrats use to divide, a wage issue, they always use with Hispanics. Trump took it over because they knew that Hispanics, that Democrats were not taking the border seriously, that they, with their open border policies, they were letting anybody in, criminals, people in terrorist watch lists. So they were concerned. So that's why they end up voting for Trump over immigration, because part of the American dream is what? Law and order. They want safety in their communities. They don't want to be their cities and communities ransacked, as we see many cities in Latin America. So going back to 24, what we saw in 24 is not that Hispanics became Republican. They became swing voters for the first time. So in the past, if they were voting for Democrats, 3-1 or 2-1, now they start thinking, they're not thinking as a group.
0: Right.
1: Groupthink is over with Hispanics. They start thinking in terms of what's better for their family, for themselves. They start thinking as American, and that's great. So to your question, what do we have to do now? We have to engage them. Because as most Americans, you know, most Americans want economic change overnight. People forget that we had 9% inflation. It's going to take a while to prices to come down. I mean, I was listening to Kevin Hassett yesterday do interviews, and they were saying, well, prices are still high. And he was saying, look, we have a great economy. Prices are coming down across the board. But you know what? We had 9% inflation, so it's going to take a while. I think we have to engage Hispanics, and we have to tell them that the economy is doing great, that real wages are going up. And what is the American dream if not having higher wages and lower prices?
0: Wages going up, certainly, but I would contend that we have to do more than say things to people, because it's one thing to say, oh, the economy is great. Every time they look, I pulled my family car into the gas station 2 days ago. It was $115 to fill it. That, you know, for especially low and middle income people, that's just a barrier to
1: The burritos are too expensive. So what the message is, not everything's great. Things are getting better, and there's a light at the end of the
0: tunnel. And we have a plan. The Trump administration has a plan.
1: We cannot go back to socialist policies of the Biden administration, of subsidies, of massive spending that led to a 9% inflation, that led gas to be over $5. So I am hoping, I'm also hoping that with the Iran conflict, with the way things have evolved, that the impact on the economy will be more limited. We've seen today that oil prices, that the barrel of oil is at $75. That's good. But I think we have to message that we put things in place so that we move our economy towards a big boom. Yeah. Now, we're going to have an economic boom, but we're moving in the right direction. That voting for Democrats would put that at risk.
0: On that note, we have to let you go. Alfonso Aguilar, thank you for all that you're doing, and please come back to see us.
1: Thank you so much for having me.
0: You got it.

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5: It was C.S. 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
1: It's that Kevin Show, and on Monday we talk about money because we want to help you be a good steward of what you worked hard to try to create and to accumulate and hopefully leave as a legacy beyond your time here. 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If you're not listening to it, you should be. Just one big idea every week. One guest, one chart, one story, one news headline. And he'll have a new episode out this week as well. Lou, we've got a new trade war, this time with Canada. We've got Economic D-Day dropping dollar bombs on Iran. What's going on this Monday?
2: Oh, man, we wish for interesting times, right? It's like Yogi.
1: This is the slow part of the year. This is not supposed to be going on.
2: Everyone's on vacation, but we're like Yogi Berra said, it's deja vu all over again with the trade wars. You know, look, I think honestly it becomes a non-event. I think everyone knows that there's just an escalation before negotiation. And the latest this weekend, you know, 50% tariffs going on a lot of Canadian goods, including hockey sticks, and the real meaningful ones don't start until the end, to the beginning of next year. I think we get an agreement before the midterms, maybe a little bit after, but it's no different, right? I mean, we went through this with China. I mean, people probably have forgotten that we still don't have a trade deal with China. She's supposed to be coming to the United States sometime in September. This is one of those things that's just a never-ending saga. We haven't really seen it materially impact the economy. So I think for every one of our listeners, it's not great news that we're kicking off trade wars left and right at the same time that we're fighting a war in Iran. But I don't think it's the end of the world, no pun intended whatsoever, yeah, from an economic standpoint. But the economic D-Day, I mean, today Treasury Secretary Bessent is supposed to provide all the details on what that means. I think, candidly, this is the prudent way to proceed at this point. We've really militarily taken out a majority, if not all, of their defenses. What's left would involve striking energy infrastructure to a greater degree, which just hurts everyone. It doesn't just hurt Iran.
1: Right.
2: So I think now you got to cut off the economic incentives and just pass for them to continue to thrive and survive and just make it really painful.
1: Well, I talked about this in my town hall piece today, and I've juxtaposed it against the news out that we've helped more than 1,000 ships through the strait. There's no more Iran controlling the strait. Like, we now control the strait, and I think it speaks to what you just said. We're talking about a diminished state that doesn't even have the ability to defend itself, much less go on offense. And as much as they would like to project strength across there, we're going to keep it open, and we're going to keep it open on the Oman side, and we're going to do a really good job of making sure that the boats that get through are the ones that need to be there. And I think that that's got to bring some relief, just knowing that 1,000 ships have gotten through in recent days.
2: No, it does. And I think, you know, the stats I saw last week along those lines coming out along the Oman side and the channel there is we got about 10 million barrels a day they're going through, which is about half of what we normally get through the Strait of Hormuz. So we're not back to normal, but we're back to a meaningful amount. And I just think about it this way. I think you said it perfectly, is that they've have no control over the Strait right now. All their blustering is nothing more than that at this point. But the reality is, for the economy, for oil prices, for the, you know, gas prices at the pump, it's still going to take a little bit of time for this to normalize, right? Yeah. So I think, you know, I was hopeful previous appearances on these Mondays that we would get stuff resolved by July 4th. So by the midterms, gas prices would be back into the, well into the low threes. I think we're just going to have to wait a little bit longer. But the good news is the everyday American has been so resilient and has figured out how to budget and money max to get through this just like we have at all times. And I think the longer term good is for the good of everyone here, that we're finishing the job as opposed to leaving prematurely here and giving Iran another chance to kind of, you know, replenish their supplies, replenish their economic.
1: Well, they've been proven
2: to keep fighting.
1: They've been proven that they just can't be trusted. You can't give them
2: exactly.
1: You can't give them an ounce of unsupervised time. Like, they're the really bad kid that needs to have the hall monitor on them at all times.
2: Well, remember, we gave them 60 days and we gave them $6 billion worth of release funds, and they went right away and bought more, you know, munitions with it to keep fighting. So, you know.
1: Well, fool us the 15,000th time, shame on us.
2: Yeah, the recidivism rate for them is 100% in terms of doing the wrong thing. So
1: what's coming up on the Big Skinny this week?
2: Yeah, we're sharing some interviews with CEOs of compelling tech companies because tech is all the rage, and rightfully so right now. We get an earnings report out of NVIDIA Wednesday afternoon, so we'll be dissecting that. It feels like every time NVIDIA reports, because they're in this off-calendar quarter reporting schedule, that it's the most important earnings report ever, but that's never the case. Everyone knows that they're going to put up really good numbers. In fact, they're going to put up almost $100 billion worth of revenue in this one quarter. If you rewind to the launch of ChatGPT, that year alone, they only did $25 or $26 billion. So the biggest tech trend I've ever been a part of, ever witnessed. I think it's going to endure, but you'll see a lot of headlines. Do not rush out to buy NVIDIA. I was speaking with another Fox Business contributor today, and he ran the numbers that 7 out of the last 8 times that NVIDIA has reported results, the stock's been a little bit lower a week after. So if you don't own NVIDIA, you don't have to rush out. You'll probably get a better opportunity. But I think what's more important is the S&P 500. Every one of those times has been higher a week later.
1: And what about those people that may have already been in NVIDIA, or maybe they missed NVIDIA, but they would like a few other options? Does the Big Skinny have anything for them?
2: Man, that's a great tee up. We've got a free report called The Top 10 AI Stocks Not Named NVIDIA, where we lay out the case for some really interesting names that are not just chip makers, but software makers, drug developers that are using AI to come up with some really unique products and solutions. And you get that free at thebigskinny.com for just subscribing.
1: So check it out, friends. Thebigskinny.com, thebigskinny.com. Lou Bassanese, see you on TV this week. Have a great one.
2: All right, my friend. Always a pleasure.
1: You got it. Kevin McCullough coming back from New York. Don't go away.
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0: Sunny Monday on That Kevin Show, thatkevinshow.com, where you go online to get even copies of this podcast where you can re-listen to the wisdom of Hillary Kramer after she's already been with us live. But you can do that at any time at thatkevinshow.com. And Hillary is back. So what's going on and how? What do we have today?
1: Okay, let's start with the importance of the drone market. And we call it the drone market. We think it's all air, but it's not just air, right? It's also sea and it's land. So let's talk about AeroVironment, AVAV, a wonderful company. The stock is down 6% today at $151. This is a great company. This story is that the backlog is $1.2 billion of sales in the backlog. And then there's another $2.7 billion of work that's actually like in the pipeline they're working on right now. And it's incredible because it's not just drones that are in the air. It's not just drones for defense, right? There's an electronic warfare. There's energy, the energy space loves AeroVironment. There's space platforms for it. AeroVironment makes the drones that go under the water as well. And the valuation is down 45% from January.
0: Wow. Right?
1: And the stock is well off of its $418 high. Now, let me give you another one. Kratos, K-R-A-T-O-S. Okay, another stock that, you know, has seen its stock fall precipitously. In March, it was $95. It's $54 right now. I love Kratos. Now, their second quarter revenue came in at $460 million. Kratos is a true defense company, and they do, of course, drones, but they also have all the space, satellite, cyber, command and control communications. Hypersonics is the crown jewel of Kratos, K-R-A-T-O-S. It's quietly become incredibly indispensable. And Kratos secured $400 million from the Defense Department funding for these hypersonic weapons and for national security. And the hypersonic payload integration facility, all of that is going very well. Also, one last thing, and I promise I'll move on, but look, AeroVironment and Kratos are important companies to know about. Kratos has a division called Valkyrie, and Valkyrie is like an aircraft, basically an aircraft, and Kratos is targeting delivery of 1.5 Valkyrie aircraft a month. So every 6 weeks for about 18 years, there's going to be an aircraft that Kratos is going to get off there,
0: production
1: and send
0: line.
1: Out.
0: Nice.
1: Yep, exactly. Okay, now, do you mind if I just switch back to Shopify? Because
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1: 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It came in at $3.6 billion. The stock, this is a really big deal when it happened. 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I love it. It's a great company. I also think that Palantir could be coming back strong. So I was, on the Palantir bandwagon when no one else was. Then I let Palantir, run. And then I stopped talking about Palantir. But at $178 a share, I think we are going to see Palantir come back up. It was very interesting. It was $116 on June 23rd. No, $112. And now it's $178. But, it was, what was it, like 210, at its sort of like all-time high. Palantir is really an important company. And when they reported their earnings, meaning, and their revenue, what happened was their U.S. commercial revenue exploded. Kevin, literally exploded. This is not just a company that's helping defense companies. U.S. commercial revenue, like for oil and gas, for pharmaceuticals, hospitals, for all sorts of commercial business, industrials. So it's 149% up to $764 million in revenue. And the revenue on the commercial business versus like government is up 380% since 2024.
0: Wow.
1: So anyone who wants to kind of think of the bear case and Palantir should be slowing down. And remember what Palantir does. It's data. They take data and they make sense out of data. And that's what it's all, you know, you can have all the AI in the world, but AI needs data. That's why you have data centers, to be able to make any kind of adjustments that one needs. Okay, and then, right, because data tells you where you are, your data points. Lastly, we've spoken about it before, but I love this PYXIS Oncology, Pyxis Oncology, that specializes in attacking head and neck cancers, and it does it from many different ways and many different, you know, it builds like a scaffolding around tumors, and it does it in a different way than a lot of the immunotherapy attacks cancer cells, you know, so it doesn't kill the bystanders. It truly kills the tumor cells itself, and I think Pyxis, if anyone wants a small cap that could make them some money, I think you really want to be there. In Pyxis, let me just give you the ticker symbol there.
0: PYXS is the number.
1: Yes. Yeah. Yep.
0: All right. Pyxis, PYXS, Palantir, PLTR, Shopify is SHOP. Kados is KT0S or OS, and AVAV is the original aeronautic stock she mentioned, and all of them are under $200 today. So they're economic buy-ins for those of you that don't have the big bucks. And Hillary, we always appreciate it. Thanks for all your help.
1: Thank you. It's wonderful to be back on. Kevin, thank you.
0: You got it. Coming right back. Kevin McCullough. Talk to you next time.
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0: All right, Kevin McCullough, glad to have you with us. 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Call Vic, which that's his cell phone. Call him and say, Kevin McCullough told me to say hi. I just want to make sure that I can save money on my insurance, too. 817-449-5557, 817-449-5557. Call and talk to Vic Pritchard today. Okay, I can't for the life of me understand what the problem with Stephanie White is. Stephanie White is the head coach of the Indiana Fever. And she urged reporters not to give any attention to an incident that happened courtside at the Wintrust Arena, calling the thing a social media thing after Enes Kanter Freedom, one of the men who's declared himself eligible for the WNBA draft, was ejected following a verbal clash with Chicago Sky guard Natasha Cloud. Freedom has spent weeks exposing the WNBA's cowardice on transgender eligibility, demanding the league protect biological women from male competition. The Fever coach made it clear she would rather bury the discussion than confront it. She said, I mean, I think it's important that people like you guys in this room don't give it any gas, right? Like it's a social media thing, White told reporters when asked about the incident post-game. During a third quarter timeout, with Indiana leading 81-75, Cloud began shouting toward Freedom at courtside. Freedom responded, prompting security to escort the NBA center from the arena as the Fever went on to pull away 113-90. Before tip-off, Freedom was shouted at and flipped off by fans, and security had to guide him through a hostile crowd outside the Wintrust Arena. Freedom later talked to Fox News and spoke out about what went down. He said he believed his shirt, which contained the definition of a woman, was what triggered Cloud. I was cheering for my friend Sophie because when she shot that three, I put my hands in the air. A couple of possessions later, she came back and said she's not going to sleep. She's not going to sleep with you, and I was shocked. I was like, listen, I'm not trying to sleep with her. I think she's awesome. She's a good friend, but I think it has a lot to do with my shirt. I was obviously wearing a shirt explaining what a woman is, and I think that had a lot to do with what she thinks about women, and I think it triggered her a lot. So, and what he said, all his shirt said was, definition of a woman, colon, adult human, female. So, for the Indiana coach to say, it's just a social media thing. I know she'd like it to be. She's tired of putting up with the nonsense. But the nonsense isn't coming from those of us that are pro-woman. The nonsense are coming from those people that are out there arguing that men should be allowed in the women's locker room. And that's an absolute non-starter. And it puzzles me that the WNBA, the Women's National Basketball Association, can't seem to understand the issue here. Well, maybe one of them need to draft Enes Kanter and see if him throwing his elbows and rebounding and jumping and landing hard and all the rest, you know, on the women that are in the league, see if that's a good look for the league. These women know the truth. These coaches know the truth. They're just being cowards. Cowards to identify what they actually are. Kevin McCullough, we'll see you next time.
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8: With SRN News, I'm Jason Walker. Asian shares mostly lower after U.S. stocks drifted to a mixed finish ahead of potentially market-moving events later in the week. Regional benchmarks traded in a narrow range. U.S. futures were nearly unchanged. Oil prices were little changed at all. Postal Service is advancing a Trump administration plan to strengthen oversight of mail-in voting. As that issue moves through the courts, the U.S. Postal Service has finalized a rule requiring voter eligibility list and unique tracking barcodes for federal mail ballots. Authorities in Haiti investigating now what turned out to be gangs attacking farmers in a small village. Several people have been killed. This is SRN News.
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0: The death of a loved one is one of the most challenging experiences any of us will ever walk through. As a believer, we should face death and grieve loss in a way that is decidedly different from unbelievers. But how and why? Today on Truth for Life, Alistair Begg takes us to the words of the Apostle Paul for the answers.
1: Can I invite you to turn with me again to 1 Thessalonians 4? And as you have your Bibles on your lap, we turn to the Lord of the Word before we turn now to the Word of the Lord. Dear Heavenly Father, we thank you for your faithfulness that is expressed in so many different ways, not least of all in giving to us and preserving for us your Word, the Bible. And we do pray that we might increasingly become students of your word, that we might hide it in our hearts, that we might not sin against you, that it might correct us, train us, grow us, feed us, lead us, accomplish the purposes that you have ordained for this study in your word tonight, in our lives and in our church. To the glory of your name we ask it. Amen. 1 Thessalonians and the 4th chapter and the section which begins at verse 13. As we've noted in going through these studies, Paul was responding to a number of questions which had come to him from the believers in Thessalonica. And as we've gone through these chapters, we've seen how he has been addressing specific issues that they themselves have raised. Not exclusively that, but certainly that has been going on. For example, in verse 9, he talks about brotherly love. Earlier on, he's talked about the whole relationship of moral purity and so on. And now he comes to a matter which was clearly troubling these Thessalonian believers, insofar as some of them

0: Life can be messy, but you don't have to figure it out alone.
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4: With this issue of bereavement in the life of a Christian. If you wanted a title for this evening, I might simply call it Christians Grieve Too. Christians also grieve. And to try and guide us through the verse, we will look first of all at the word distinction, and then instruction, and then application. Notice with me, first of all, the distinction which this verse contains. There actually are a number, but I want to point one out in particular. The distinction which exists between those whom he addresses, referring to them in a generic sense, male and female, as brothers or brethren, and those to whom he refers at the end of the verse as the rest of men. So there is a clear distinction between the brothers and the rest of men. Now, in tracking through this in our studies, we've noticed that brothers is a designation that could equally be translated Christians or family, because it is indicative of their sonship in the family of God. It is expressive of the transformation that has been brought about as a result of God's work within their lives. Back in chapter 1 and verse 9, in addressing them in the early part of the letter, he says that the report is going around of the church at Thessalonica. They themselves report what kind of reception you gave us. They tell how you turned to God from idols to serve the living and true God and to wait for his Son from heaven, whom he raised from the dead, Jesus, who rescues us from the coming wrath. And those believers in Thessalonica were in no doubt as to this amazing transformation which had been brought about as a result of God's grace within their lives. They had been rescued. They had been redeemed. They had been transformed. They had been changed. They had been brought from hopelessness to hope. They had been brought from a road that leads to destruction onto a narrow road that leads to life. And if you follow through in verse 4 of the first chapter, he refers to God's initiative in this act of redemption. For we know, brothers, loved by God, that he has chosen you. And the way in which they knew that was because the gospel had come and brought about this change within their lives. In verse 10 of chapter 2, he says, you are witnesses, and so is God, of how holy, righteous, and blameless we were among you who believed. And in verse 8 of chapter 3, for now we really live, since you are standing firm in the Lord. Three statements which correlate to the experience of genuine Christian faith. Chosen by God, personal belief, standing firm in the Lord. It is as a result of God's initiative and grace that we have been granted the ability to believe, and having believed and moved on, as we find ourselves stabilized by truth, we can be described as those standing firm in the Lord. Now, this distinction then ought to be a great encouragement to them. And indeed, it ought to be a great encouragement to the believer tonight, as well as a challenge to those who are agnostic and unbelieving in the matters of faith. Because it is this living personal faith designated in this statement of brothers which distinguishes them from the rest of men. Paul puts it very clearly in the Ephesian letter and in chapter 2 of Ephesians, where he describes the pre-converted experience in verse 3 of Ephesians 2. All of us, he says, also lived among them at one time, gratifying the cravings of our sinful nature and following its desires and thoughts. And like the rest, we were by nature objects of wrath. So we were once the rest. We were not simply like them, we were them. And then in verse 12 of Ephesians 2, he makes

0: It's this great statement concerning the change brought about by the grace of God. Remember that at that time you were separate from Christ, excluded from citizenship in Israel, foreigners to the covenants of the promise, without hope, and without God in the world. Now, this is a designation of what it means to be without Christ. And if you have come this evening and you are not trusting in Christ as your Savior and as your Lord, if you have not come to Him in repentance and in faith, then the issue is not simply that you are an irreligious person, for you may be very religious. The issue is not that you are a person without interest in the things of God, because you may have a deepening and quickening interest in the things of God. But it is not of marginal significance the circumstance in which the unbeliever finds themselves. Here it is: separated from Christ, excluded from citizenship in Israel, foreigners to the covenants of the promise, and without hope and without God in the world. And we remain in that condition unless we find ourselves, as with the Ephesians, verse 13 of Ephesians 2, but now in Christ Jesus, you who once were far away have been brought near through the blood of Christ. We were once without hope and without God in the world, and we have now been brought near, changed, and made to anticipate the return of Jesus Christ. One further reference in which Paul makes the same thing clear is, as we've seen, in the book of Titus. And in Titus chapter 3, he describes the experience, which is expressive of this same distinction. At one time, he says, we too were foolish, disobedient, deceived, and enslaved by all kinds of passions and pleasures. We lived in malice and envy, being hated and hating one another. And then here's the change. But when the kindness and love of God our Savior appeared, He saved us not because of righteous things we had done, but because of His mercy. He saved us through the washing of rebirth and renewal by the Holy Spirit, whom He poured out on us generously through Jesus Christ our Savior, so that having been justified by His grace, we might become heirs, having the hope of eternal life. So the distinction is not a superficial distinction. It is a foundational distinction. It is a vital distinction. It is the distinction between brothers and sisters in Christ and the rest of men. It is the distinction between faith and unbelief, between life and death, hope and hopelessness, rock and sand, broad and narrow, light and darkness. And there is no middle territory. We are either brethren in Christ, or we are like the rest of men, without hope and without God in the world. Now, loved ones, if that does not stir within you some kind of evangelistic quickening of your heart, some kind of stimulation, motivation in my own spirit to the issue of what we're facing amongst our non-Christian neighbors and friends, then we are in some kind of severe spiritual malady. The distinction, then, which the verse provides. Secondly, the instruction which this verse conveys. He conveys instruction essentially regarding two areas. First of all, to deal with their ignorance on the subject of death. Brothers, we do not want you to be ignorant about those who fall asleep. In the matter of Christian living, ignorance is never bliss. Indeed, Paul frequently addresses the matter of ignorance, and he does so to point out how dangerous ignorance really is. And I'll just give you three references to this effect. 1 Corinthians chapter 10 and verse 1, for I do not want you to be ignorant of the fact, brothers, and he goes on to address the problem of ignorance. Chapter 11 of 1 Corinthians in verse 3, I do not want you to be ignorant of these matters. Romans chapter 11 and verse 25, I do not want you to be ignorant of this mystery, brothers, so that you may not be conceited. Many problems in Christian living can be traced to ignorance. And so he is concerned that they won't live in ignorance, because ignorance will breed confusion, and confusion will breed disruption and all manner of chaos. And so if there are those amongst the Thessalonians who, like the Corinthians, were beginning to suggest that perhaps the resurrection had somehow a spiritual element to it, and that we were not anticipating the bodily return of Jesus Christ, that our loved ones who had died were somehow in a quasi-conscious state, lost in some time warp somewhere, Paul says that kind of ignorance will be very disconcerting to you. And conversely, knowledge is by Paul described with frequency as a key to blessing. For example, in Colossians chapter 1, I think we referred to it this morning, and we pray this, he says in verse 10 of Colossians 1, in order that you may live a life worthy of the Lord and may please him in every way, bearing fruit in every good work and growing in the knowledge of God. And I say to you again, that's why we study the Bible in this way. I can't tell you what a relief it is to me to be gone for a couple of Sundays and not to have to come back and think, goodness gracious, what am I supposed to say to these people? I don't know how a person does that Sunday by Sunday and week after week, trying to come up with a topic to address. I commend those who are able to and do with great effectiveness. It's no judgment on them, but for me, it is a great liberation to know that I got to get back to 1 Corinthians 16, verse 13, and I've got to get back to 1 Thessalonians 4, verse 13. And if you're tracking with me, you expect me to be there. And why? So that your knowledge may increase, so that we will not live in ignorance, so that when the issues of life face us, and when the pressures and difficulties buffet us, and when the questions of death overwhelm us, we'll be able to say, oh yes, I remember, that's in 1 Thessalonians 4 and verse 13. I hope you have some kind of little notebook, some kind of little process of storing things away. Some way to build up your own little compendium of discovery, so that one day when you gather your children and grandchildren around you and they'll say, tell me some of the things you've learned over the years, Grandpa, you'll be able to turn to that companion book to your Bible, or you'll be able to turn to the leaves that you've inserted in your Bible, and you'll be able to go to the day when you made that point of progress and made that great discovery. Now, will you notice carefully that he refers to those who fall asleep and not to those who are asleep? I don't want you to be ignorant about those who are actually falling asleep. It's the present participle. He is not referring to those who are asleep. And his use of the present participle, I think, is very important, indicating the way in which death has been transformed for the Christian. A number of people asked me after our studies in 1 Corinthians 15 concerning this issue of, well, if we're sleeping, how are we sleeping? And I thought we were actually with Jesus, and how can we be with Jesus if we're really asleep? And do we sleep for very long, or when does that stop and start? And I understand those questions is because they buffet me as well. And I found this to be very helpful. The picture of sleep regarding death is a common picture. It's common in all sorts of places, completely outside the scope of the Bible. It is also a common picture in the Old Testament, as we read of the saints of God who are described as having entered into rest from their labors. When you come into the New Testament, you find a similar use of this notion of sleep, but the primary emphasis, I think, in pointing to the issue of sleep is to identify the temporary nature of death for the believer. That it is not a permanent condition, that it is a momentary experience. It is, if you like, 40 winks, if we might put it in that way. The kind of element that comes across clearly when the sisters come to Jesus concerning Lazarus, his friend, and their brother, and they press him in relationship to these things. And John records it in the 11th chapter and the 11th verse of his gospel, the words of Jesus, our friend Lazarus has fallen asleep, but I'm going to wake him up. This is only a temporary issue, he says. John Stott, commenting on this, it is then, because a human corpse lies in the grave still, as it were, resting and awaiting resurrection, that it is appropriate to call death sleep and to call a graveyard a cemetery. The word cemetery, which I didn't know till this week, actually comes from the Greek koimeterion, which means a sleeping place. Hence, the notion that is conveyed in our cemeteries. But the picture of sleep, even used in that way and pressed to its fullest as a picture, is not intended to convey in the New Testament the idea that the condition of the soul in the interim period between death and resurrection is one of unconsciousness. Very important to understand that. The picture of the soul between the moment of goodbye and hello is not a picture of unconsciousness. That sleep helps us to grapple with what is happening to this body, but it does not explain the totality of the experience of the soul immediately following the parting of body and soul in the moment of death. Now, we can't delve deeply into this, but let me turn you just to a couple of portions. Luke chapter 16 and verse 19 and following, in the story of the rich man and Lazarus. I don't want to delve into this except for you to see that in the telling of this story, Jesus clearly taught that after death, there would be an immediate awareness of bliss or pain. Jesus was not teaching some soul sleep existence before ever that was encountered, but was teaching, and it's important in the use of parables that we don't press everything to illogical conclusions, but certainly it is clear from this that he is making it obvious to his readers that when you die, you're going to know whether it's good or whether it's bad. You're going to know whether it's heaven or whether it's hell. You're going to know whether you're with Jesus or whether you are absent from Jesus. Luke chapter 23, and you can study these passages for your homework and at your leisure. Luke 23 and verse 43, you know where I'm going. The man on the cross addresses Jesus and says, "Remember me when you come into your kingdom." And Jesus answered him, "I tell you the truth, today you will be with me in paradise." My kingdom's coming real soon, and you're going to be with me there immediately. Now, we could say more concerning that, but that probably is enough for just now. He wants to address, then, the ignorance of these people in relationship to this matter of falling asleep. He also wants to provide them with instruction concerning the issue of grief. He says, "I don't want you to be ignorant about those who are falling asleep, those who are dying, and I don't want you to be grieving like the rest of men who have no hope." In other words, he says, "I want to provide you with the instruction necessary to dispel any tendencies to sub-Christian mourning." Notice the phrase, sub-Christian mourning. Paul is not here suggesting that the believer is to be free from grief altogether, but rather that he is to be free from the grief which marks the pagan in the face of death. For the unbeliever, in death there is only the dreary wail of despair that is covered up with small talk and finery, far too much plastic and fake flowers, and a deep emptiness. For the believer, there is the exulting, tear-stained psalm of hope. There is genuine grief, but it is not the grief of unbelief. It is the grief attached to the nature of loss.
1: 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I'm Bob Lapine. 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
10: And I think one of the things that I find very often, in fact, I would say almost every campus visit where civics and history comes up, is that young people are actually angry and they're disappointed that somehow they were robbed of knowing their own history. And I think that once they rediscover it, it's both refreshing and it's nourishing.
11: Insight from Tim Gagline, our guest today, sharing passionately about the importance of American education and his love for this great country. This is Focus on the Family with Jim Daly. And today, as we continue celebrating America's 250th birthday, we'll enjoy an inspiring and hope-filled discussion from the National Mall in Washington, D.C. I'm John Fuller.
9: John, it was an honor to be invited by the White House Task Force for the 250, as it's known, for celebrating our 250 years being a nation, and to interview our very own Tim Gagline on the National Mall. And the emphasis that day was American education. And I thought that's a good thing to respond to. You know, President Obama asked me to come out and speak to mentoring of young boys. So I went to that meeting, and I thought this would be great to go to President Trump's 250 and to celebrate the country. Many families are asking an important question. What do we want our children to understand about America, about our history. And I couldn't think of a better person to talk to than Tim Gegline, our Vice President of External and Government Relations, who lives right there and works in Washington, D.C. We talked about the blessings of liberty, the role of faith in our founding, and the importance of teaching the next generation what is right about America. Every nation has things that are wrong, but we have a lot that is right. Mm-hmm. And of course, we also promoted the importance of family, part of the bedrock of this country. And I hope this discussion today will make you more proud as an American and help us to overcome some of the division we see today and build a better future together.
12: Yeah, Tim really is an optimist and he's fun to listen to. He's written a book related to this topic called What Really Matters. And of course, we have that here at the ministry. With that, let's go ahead and jump into the conversation that Jim had with Tim Gegline in Washington, D.C., on the Mall there, on Focus on the Family with Jim Daly.
9: Tim, we're going to roll into this program. Your background, you worked with Senator Dan Coats. You worked in the George W. Bush White House for 8 years. You've been in this city for a long time.
10: Almost 40 years.
9: Almost 40 years. You know people. Mm. And you, when you look at the 250th anniversary, the birthday party of America, what thoughts come to your mind about this country?
10: The first thought that comes to my mind is the place that we are sitting. Because from the very vantage point where we are sitting, there is a collective sense of national unity. Behind us, over our right-hand shoulders, is the citadel of democracy in all of world history, the United States Capitol. It is categorically the most beautiful building in the United States, and that dome represents something eternal, because you cannot understand our constitutional republic without understanding the fundamental nature of the importance of the Judaic Christian tradition and the importance of the Bible on our founding. And in front of us is the Washington Monument, the father of our country. They stopped building it during the Civil War. They started again afterward. Beyond that, just over that street, is the World War II Memorial, and beyond that, the Lincoln Memorial. So, Jim, this is the heart of the United States project on freedom for all mankind.
9: You know, Tim, it still feels like we're in a tug of war on the ideals of this country, and you know, both sides of the political aisle feel they're fighting a battle for democracy. I mean, you do hear that. Depending upon what cable news channel you're listening to.
10: You know, Americans have always disagreed about big things, and we've always agreed about big things. John Adams, the second president of the United States, famously said in the Revolution that one-third of Americans were for the Revolution, one-third were for the British, and one-third were indifferent. Two-thirds either for the enemy or indifferent, that's polarization. The Civil War, we spoke about Abraham Lincoln. 700,000 Americans were killed. You know, the president was murdered 42 days after his second inaugural address. It goes on and on. We've had polarity and differences before.
9: You know, as we celebrate 250 years of this country, it's important for us to remember democracy, its roots. Gene and I, we were able to go to Greece this past summer. And I didn't realize this, and I consider myself a history buff, but, you know, that experiment in democracy only lasted 30 years.
10: Yes. And I think it's a lesson to us, because when you come to Washington, D.C. today, and by the way, Jim, one of the brilliant things has been in the last 2 weeks leading up to the 250th birthday of our country, having lived here 40 years, I've never seen more families come to Washington. And they want to go to the Lincoln Memorial. They want to go to the Jefferson Memorial. They want to take their children to all these important landmarks. You go to Greece, you go to Rome. It seems yesterday's news. It's beautiful. It's important, but it doesn't seem completely relevant to those societies where you seem that the better days have gone by. That's not true of the United States. It's vital. It's timely. It's topical. And we want people to bring their families here of all years in the 250th.
9: So when you look at the way that the Founding Fathers crafted the Declaration of Independence, the Bill of Rights, all those things, the structure of government, what makes America so unique in the way that they thought through power, the corrupt
13: stability of power?
10: Yes.
13: What did they do differently?
10: In all of world history, Jim, until 1776, the Declaration of Independence and the United States Constitution, which came just a few years later, in all of world history, there had never been a constitutional republic. And the genius of America is that it's not imposed from Washington, D.C. It's not imposed by a king, by a monarchy, by a theocracy, by an aristocracy, however broadly or narrowly defined. It's power to the people, but with a written constitution, not an unwritten constitution, that we are all equal before the law. This is absolutely genius.
13: Yeah.
10: And in the history of the world, until the founding of the United States, there had never been freedom like this, then or now.
13: You know, you alluded to this issue of the Civil War, slavery, the Lincoln Memorial, etc. I was interviewing an African-American gentleman, a historian, and he said to me something I've never heard. He said, if you think about it, those founding fathers created a document that would take about 80 years to solve a 3,000-year-old problem.
10: Yes.
13: Called slavery.
10: Yes.
13: But what a different perspective to think of that. They couldn't do what some of them wanted to do, which was to end slavery right at that point. Politically, it seemed impossible. They couldn't keep the country together if
10: yes.
13: they did that. Yet they created a runway,
10: mm-hmm.
13: is how he said it. They created a runway that it would only take 80 years for Lincoln to arrive to use the Constitution to abolish slavery. Speak to that positivity of something that was horrific and terrible, and everybody agrees.
10: I can't wait to speak to this. I hope that every single family who comes to Washington, D.C., during the 250 will take some time to go to the Abraham Lincoln Memorial and on one side to read the Gettysburg Address out loud with their children and to read Lincoln's second inaugural with their children. And the reason I say it is that in the second inaugural, there is that great line from Lincoln, a new birth of freedom. And that is what we're talking about right now, which is that, yes, the author of the Declaration of Independence was a slaveholder. That is America's original sin. Undeniably, that is the case. But by the time you get to Abraham Lincoln, the Emancipation Proclamation is on the cusp. In all of world history, to go from slavery to freedom in that short of a period of time is an incredible testament to the United States of America, to our Declaration and Constitution. And then, of course, we get to the 19th century, not long after the founding of the country, and we are put on a path toward the modern civil rights movement, the abolition of slavery, suffrage. I mean, it all goes together. And by the way, it's born of a Christian vision that we are all equal in the sight of God. We are made imago Dei. This is one of the brilliant contributions of Christianity to all of world history.
13: Absolutely, absolutely. Let me ask you, in terms of that observation of that battle, you said 700,000 people died
10: yes.
13: in the Civil War. Where can we continue to improve? Where can we go from here? And what I like about democracy is that we learn, we grow, we change, we evolve
10: yes.
13: to become better, which
10: yes.
13: I think is a brilliant point.
10: I think it is fair to say that every major social movement in the United States has been led by the American church. We would not have had a successful American Revolution without the strong support of the American church. We would not have had the abolition of the slave trade without the American church. We would not have had the civil rights movement that began really in the 40s, 50s, culminated in the 60s without the church. And Jim, I think that the next major civil rights movement is the pro-life movement, again, led by the church. So I think, and I'm very hopeful, but I'm particularly hopeful that there will arrive a moment in real American history where every child will be welcomed into the world and protected by the law. And it seems to me that in the American experience, that is achievable.
13: Yeah, that's so, so good. With respect to America today, you're speaking at college campuses around the country, Ivy League schools, you can name them. But you're seeing a lack of civic understanding, correct?
10: It's huge.
13: That's some of the interaction you've been having. Describe it for us.
10: Well, I'll share one statistic. which is the best and objective measurement of civic literacy, historic understanding among all of American eighth graders, is called the NAEP score. And the most recent NAEP score says that less than 15% of American eighth graders are proficient in basic American history, which means that only 15%, Jim, can say this is the basic sequence: the Revolution, the Civil War, the First World War, the Second World War, the Cold War, or something along that line. So we have an enormous, a monumental work, I think, of reclamation and revival to do in our country. And I believe firmly that American restoration is possible. But our founding fathers and mothers, for all their disagreements on big things, they felt that if you wanted liberty and freedom over time, you had to have moral excellence and virtue in the people, in the citizens. And a basic part of that, of good citizenship, was knowing and understanding the basic architecture of the country.
13: Yeah, and again, brilliance. Let me quote Benjamin Franklin, because he said, only a virtuous people are capable of freedom. And he publicly called for prayer for the Constitutional Convention. That's interesting.
10: Indeed.
13: I guess separation of church and state didn't agree in that context. But he went on to say, the longer I live, the more convincing proofs I see of this truth that God governs in the affairs of men. And if a sparrow cannot fall to the ground without his notice, is it probable that an empire can rise without his aid? Speak to that quote.
10: I think it's one of the most powerful things ever written by any American ever. And I think that as Americans living in the 21st century, we can look backward to Franklin's observations, and we can look forward and say that Franklin's vision has never been more timely or topical than right now. And to ring the bell backwards, here's what Franklin is saying. If you want to have liberty and you want to have freedom over time, you better foster moral excellence in the rising generation of young Americans.
13: Right.
10: You better foster moral excellence at every opportunity you get. And in the free society, we have no established religion. We have no religious test for office. Those are important achievements. That's not to say that there's not a very important role for the church. And I believe that the role of the church has never been important, more important than it is right now.
13: Couldn't agree more. You know, when we look at the battles in public places, public schools, why would there be resistance teaching our children about the history of the country?
10: Yeah, may I say, here we are in the center of the public square. I mean, for anybody who's ever been in a debate, done a speech, written a book, whatever, about faith and the public square, here we are on the National Mall in the middle of a constitutional republic. You cannot have a public square more public than this, okay? It is a testament to our founding fathers and mothers that they had a vision that if people disagree, it's really okay. But that the strength of a democracy is that if you disagree, you can do it agreeably, you can do it magnanimously, you can do it civilly, unapologetically, but you have the right to come into the public square and to say what you want to say, and to believe and to think what you want to believe and think. That, to me, is the greatness, left, right, and center. That's the greatness of the United States of America.
13: I agree.
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13: You know, looking through the lens of family, which is what we do at Focus on the Family.
10: Yes.
13: You often speak with great insight on the breakdown of the family. Mm-hmm. What are some of those statistics that we're seeing change over the last several decades that really does have an impact on the health and well-being of our nation?
10: Jim, if you and I were having this conversation in 1970, which, you know, that's a snap of the finger by American history, right? If you and I were having this conversation only in 1970, okay, 77% of all American homes were comprised of mothers and fathers and at least one child 18 years of age and under. That number today is less than 25%. The breakdown of marriage and family is very expensive. And it seems to me that it is one of the great parts of restoration in our constitutional democracy to once again focus like a laser beam on the importance to a free society of strong marriages, families, and parents. We need to go tell a new generation, right, that marriage is good, babies and children are good. And faith and freedom go together. They're not opposed.
13: Well, again, this isn't rocket science. It's just sad to see there's so many forces that work against that outcome. And you're right. All the data shows conclusively
10: yes.
13: that a child does best in a two-parent home, mom and dad.
10: You know, I'm very hopeful because I believe that a central part of the American restoration that we're talking about, I believe that Americans overwhelmingly will fall in love again with the idea of the centrality of focusing on the family. And I think, by and large, part of the recovery of the country will come by the recovery of family.
13: Well, we totally agree with that. You know, focus on the family, we're doing Hope Restored. It's for marriages that are in trouble. It's got
10: yes.
13: an 81% success rate. 2 years later, we go back to every couple, and 30% or so have divorce papers in hand. And I think it's one of the greatest things we can do is to recover a failing marriage and a failing family. Because, again, when you look at all the data, that does more to help the culture, help the community, et cetera, than anything else we could do. So I'm very proud of that 81%
10: yes.
13: save rate
10: yes.
13: when it comes to marriages that are in trouble. I think it's one of the great contributions that Focus is making. You know, one thing we do, Tim, for parents, to help parents, it is a difficult time to parent. There's so many things. I think at Focus on the Family, we have more questions from parents about how do we control our children's screen time
10: yes.
13: and what they have access to. And there's been no real good answers other than you got to monitor it like crazy. This new ruling by the Supreme Court will help in that, you know, children under 18 won't be able to sign up for certain apps, etc. That's a step in the right direction.
10: It's a huge step in the right direction. And Jim, I think there is a book to be written, not George Orwell's 1984, but the new book would be called 2010, because that was the year the smartphone was introduced. And 2010 began to disincentivize human relationships. And the implication has been enormous. Mm. The implications on physical and mental health to incentivize not relationship, not friendship, not in-person relationships. I mean, this has been very tough for the country. And I think that in our 250th year, this is the year, in my view, to get out into your neighborhood, go back to church. Learn about the school board. In your own community, learn more and connect with people at a very human level. I think it's a great part of our national spirit. And I think that our founding fathers and mothers, they're the ones who patterned this for us.
13: You know, it's so good. As parents, we can be really busy and be distracted from the core role of being a good parent, a good dad, a good mother.
10: Yes.
13: And I think we need to do all we can as a culture to help support those families that are raising young children. Focus on the Family, I have something called Age and Stage.
10: Mm-hmm.
13: People can, it's absolutely free. People can sign up. You get a weekly email, 0 to 18, what you can expect with raising that child in that, you know, the terrible twos.
10: Mm.
13: What are some things I could do as a parent to help calm the terrible twos? That kind of straightforward, helpful, practical advice. So
10: yes.
13: one of the many things that we're doing to try to help parents do the best job that they can do. Speaking of that, again, I want to come back to the colleges that you speak at, Harvard, Yale, Princeton.
10: Yes.
13: Why is there such an embrace of socialism when it comes to college campuses?
10: I think the single answer to that has been the form of education that young people have gotten from the earliest years. I mean, very often, Jim, pre-kindergarten, kindergarten, very often K through 12, it's remarkably unreliable. In fact, I have argued, and I know we have discussed strongly, that the best alternative that I'm aware of to K through 12 civics and history is actually from our friends at Hillsdale College. Very commodious with Focus on the Family, because what the 1776 curriculum does, and one of the things that I think is an antidote and a help to the kind of indoctrination that has happened from the youngest of ages in American education broadly. There are great exceptions, but broadly, I think, is to go tell a new generation the story of the American experience. And I think one of the things that I find very often, in fact, I would say almost every campus visit where civics and history comes up, is that young people are actually angry and they're disappointed that somehow they were robbed of knowing their own history. And I think that once they rediscover it, it's both refreshing and it's nourishing.
13: You know, I agree. That's a good way to look at it. So often when we're watching the news, it's all about what's wrong.
10: Mm.
13: You know, the problems, the hassles, you know, the exploits of humanity.
10: Yes.
13: Against humanity. What is right about America?
10: I can't wait to answer that, and especially sitting here on the National Mall looking at some of the more than 20 museums which comprise the Smithsonian, all right? Just one block from us, and we can see it from here, it's called the Castle. It is the original Smithsonian. And what I love about this, Jim, is that this exhibition, of all the exhibitions in Washington this year, you walk into that exhibition hall at the Castle, and you see the desk that Thomas Jefferson used at the age of 33 to draft the Declaration of Independence. You see Thomas Edison's original light bulb. You see, which I absolutely love, Harriet Tubman's hymnal, which was very important to her. Mm. And what you realize, Jim, over and over again, is that any conversation about American exceptionalism, any, and I challenge all of us to go into any of the Smithsonians and to find an exception, is that if you look directly, if you really absorb it, you will find that the Judaic Christian tradition, faith, religion, things of the spirit, it's baked into the DNA of the United States of America. I would offer that without religious liberty and conscience rights, there would be no United States of America. There's a reason when you walk one block from where we're sitting and you visit the National Archives, you look at the Declaration, you look at the Constitution, but right there to the right of the Constitution, the Bill of Rights, the first 10 amendments to the Constitution. And what's number one? Religious freedom. Religious conscience. I mean, it's unmissable.
13: Yeah. You know, those cornerstones of our culture seem to be rocked right
10: yes,
13: now.
10: Yes, they are.
13: Why are we finding it so difficult to rally for what the Constitution is talking about, those freedoms?
10: Yes.
13: And why do we feel like those freedoms are at risk today?
10: I mentioned George Orwell earlier, Jim. George Orwell famously wrote that language shapes politics. I'll say it another way. Language, words, etc., they've got to be true because they ultimately shape public policy for good or for ill. Our late friend Jack Kemp said that the only way to defeat a bad idea is with a good idea. And so this is what we are debating in our time. The public square is filled with bad ideas. But the really great news is that the public square is also filled with very good news. Homeschooling, charter schools. I could go on and on. There's all kinds of good ideas there. Parental rights. We've been debating these things. It's very important that in the contest of ideas that we win the debate before we win the vote. And it seems to me in order to do that, we have to go tell a new generation why the things that we believe are so foundational are worth defending in the first place. And Ronald Reagan famously said that somebody who's with you, Jim, 80% of the time is your friend. So I think it's important in public policy to do everything we can, when possible, to find someone who we can agree with, 70 or 80% of the time, and to be comfortable with it. Maybe later on, we'll come back for the rest of the 20 or 30%, debate that, hope to persuade. But we're Americans. Let's find the commonality. Let's find the area where we can agree, and then let's go make our country even better in the next 250 years.
13: I think that's a great place to end, Tim. Thank you so much for being with us on the Mall here in Washington, D.C.
10: It was a blessing and honor, more than I can say.
13: God bless you.
10: God bless.
12: Well, Jim, what an energetic and really great conversation that you and Tim had there in D.C. It's pretty inspiring stuff.
9: It was fun. Tim gave us some great reminders that the future of America depends not only on policies or elections, but on the strength of faith and family. And I couldn't agree more. As we continue celebrating America's 250th birthday, this is an important moment for moms and dads to be intentional. Talk with your children about our nation's history to help them see both our blessings and the challenges that we've had, and to raise them with gratitude to God and hope for the future. If you're raising children right now, we want to come alongside you in that important calling. Focus on the Family has a free resource called Age and Stage. 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
12: Yeah, Age and Stage is a great resource. 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
9: Hey, Jim Daly here. 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
14: With SRN News, I'm Jason Walker. Canada is set to retaliate, announcing tariffs against the U.S. later Tuesday. That after relations deteriorated sharply and very quickly on Monday, President Trump telling Canadian leaders to, quote, fall in line or face consequences far worse than existing tariffs. Following about a month now of testimony, the jury in that Lindsay Clancy murder trial set to hear from the final witnesses in a case that has largely been about her mental state when she strangled her three small children. Trial resumes Tuesday with more testimony from a forensic psychologist. Authorities in Haiti reporting numerous deaths after gangs attacked a small farming village, killing several people and wounding many others. This is SRN News.
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17: Hi, I'm Johnny Erickson Tata, and I'm sure you know Isaiah 61, where it says that God will give beauty for ashes, right? It happens all the time. For instance, in the aftermath of the September 11th attack, ashes covered New York City. The drab gray seemed to symbolize people's grief. Even a church in the middle of the city was shrouded in soot. But as firefighters began to wash the church down, sun streamed through stained glass windows, and the brilliant colors captured everyone's attention, and suddenly, everyone stopped working. Amazingly, a worship service broke out, and people gathered to pray. Right there in the midst of tragedy, God was already creating beauty from real ashes. Friend, if your life is filled with ashes, all dismal and gray, read Isaiah 61. Then take comfort. God wants to give you beauty for ashes and praise from despair.
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21: It was C.S. Lewis who said this paraphrase, "Everyone thinks that forgiveness is a lovely idea until they have someone to forgive." Listen, God forgives us. 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
26: It's always related to God's people, and it's always related to God's kingdom. 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
27: This is the Alternative Broadcast, featuring the timeless biblical teachings from the archives of Dr. Tony Evans. Everyone, whether they know it or not, has a calling from God. And some of us know what our calling is, but aren't entirely happy with it. Today, Dr. Evans looks at the struggle between our selfishness and our submission, and reveals the rewards we can expect when we choose to follow the Lord's leading. Let's join him in the first chapter of the book of Jonah.
26: Now, Jonah's calling was to be a prophet. He is a prophet who speaks on behalf of God. When you are in your calling, it's a lot easier to hear God's voice because you're where you're supposed to be. So when God speaks, you're in the neighborhood of what God wants to say. You're in the vicinity to hear it. Well, his general calling as a prophet is clear, but he's now been given a specific task. Verse 2 says, it is to go to Nineveh to cry against it, for its wickedness has come up from me. Jonah doesn't like this calling, or at least the application of this calling to this particular situation. To go to Nineveh, The first thing I want to talk about relates to chapter 1, and that is the pain of obedience. Sometimes obedience can be downright painful. Go to Nineveh. Why does not Jonah want to go to Nineveh? I mean, this guy is lickety-split, get me out of here yesterday. I am not going to Nineveh. Now, there are two reasons he doesn't want to go to Nineveh. Nineveh was a very wicked place. We see that here in verse 2. One of the things the Ninevites liked to do was chop people's head off, drain their blood, dip a paintbrush in the blood, and paint graffiti on walls. Okay? So this was a very evil, evil was for fun. So it was a place you don't want to be. So he didn't want to do that. But God clearly told him to do it, but it was against what he wanted to do. Now there's a second reason, which Jonah's going to point out in a few moments. He didn't want to go to Nineveh.

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4: Tarshish is located 2,500 miles west. He was not only not going to go to Nineveh, he was going to go as far in the opposite direction of God's command as possible. And it tells us what he was thinking. Now, this isn't really a good idea. It's really bad to think this way. But just in case anybody's thinking this way, it says he went to Tarshish from the presence of the Lord. Now, it's bad when a preacher forgets his own theology. But when you decide to run from God and arrive at the place that you were going to escape him, he'll be there to welcome you. All right? Just want you to know that. So he is in a state of rebellion. He pays his own way. But wouldn't you know it, verse 4. And the Lord hurled a great wind on the sea, and there was a great storm on the sea, so that the ship was about to break up. Now, why couldn't the Bible just say it began to rain? No, it doesn't say that. It personalizes the storm. We call this a Jonah storm. It says God hurled a wind. Now, let me say something. When you're running from God, and it gets windy, that's not luck. That's not chance. When circumstances start to go up and down and you are running from God, that's intentional. That's planned. That's a storm with your name on it. He runs from God. Now, here's the problem. The sailors became afraid because he's on this merchant ship. They're taking goods from Joppa and they're taking them to Tarshish. So they say, let's cast lots and see who's the cause of this. Notice the preacher isn't volunteering information here. The sinners have to track him down and they discover that he's the problem. He says to them in verse 12, okay, pick me up and throw me into the sea. Now you got to be depressed. All right? This is the depressed preacher here. Kill me. I'd rather die than for you to find some land and get me back because I'm not going to no Nineveh. So they pray in verse 14. They say, oh, Lord, we earnestly pray. Oh, Lord, do not let us perish on account of this man's life. We don't want to go down with him. Do not put innocent blood on us, for thou, O Lord, has done as thou please. So they pick up Jonah, threw him into the sea, and the sea stopped its raging. Now you know how you know if you the problem. If when folk get rid of you, everything's okay, you the problem. It says they threw him in the water and the water became calm. But notice verse 16. Then the men feared the Lord greatly and offered a sacrifice to the Lord and made vows. Which is a nice way of saying all these sailors got saved. Verse 17 of chapter 1 introduces us to point 2. And the Lord appointed a great fish to swallow Jonah. And Jonah was in the stomach of the fish 3 days and 3 nights. Then you are introduced to the first word of chapter 2, verse 1. Then Jonah prayed to the Lord his God from the stomach of the fish. Now, this is not what you would call a prayer closet. Listen, a prayer closet is any place you're going to do real praying. All right? And sometimes it's in the midst of circumstances that are not very pleasant to be in. I called to the Lord out of my distress. He answered me. I cried from the depths of Sheol. You did hear my voice, for you cast me into the deep. He knew that being thrown overboard and thrown into the sea wasn't luck, chance, or mishap. He knew God was after him. Some of us will not change our

0: resurrection until we get swallowed. And God didn't act until he remembered. Remember what? The Lord who called him. Do you know that some of your worst days are some of your greatest blessings? On the day when life has fallen apart, it could be the day when God is loving you the most. Because he loves him enough to track him. So I will pay my vow, which means keep my commitment. I told you when you call me, I go where you told me to go. I'll do what you tell me to do. I'll preach where you tell me to preach. Verse 10 says, then the Lord commanded the fish. This fish is sure getting a lot of attention. Yeah. Told the fish, get him. Then tells the fish, get rid of him. Then he commanded the fish, and it vomited Jonah up onto dry land. But look at chapter 3 now, verse 1. Now the word of the Lord came to Jonah the second time. Chapter 3, arise, verse 2 says, go to Nineveh, the great city, and proclaim to it the proclamation I'm going to tell you. Now here's the observation I want to make here in chapter 3. And that is, God didn't change his assignment. The word of the Lord came to him the second time. And guess what? It was the same word as the first time. You going to Nineveh if you're going to fulfill what I want you to do. Now, Nineveh was an exceeding great city and 3 days' walk. And Jonah began to go through the city 1 day's walk, and he cried out, and here's what God told him to preach. Yet 40 days, and Nineveh will be overthrown. Now, that sounds like a brief message, and he probably said more than that, but it's a brief message with two parts. Nineveh is going to be judged, overthrown. But you got a 40-day window to fix it. When this message is preached, the people of Nineveh believed in God, verse 5. They called a fast, put on sackcloth from the greatest of them to the least of them. Sackcloth, this mourning clothes. They're sorry for their sins. When the word reached the king of Nineveh, he issues a proclamation in Nineveh. By the decree of the king and his nobles, do not let man, beast, herd, flock, taste a thing. Do not let them eat or drink. But both man and beast must be covered with sackcloth, and let men call on God earnestly that he may turn from his wicked way and violence which he has in his hand. Who knows? God may turn and relent and withdraw his burning anger so that we shall not perish. Now, brothers and sisters, I would like to assert to you, there is no place that I know of in the Bible or in contemporary history where one sermon brought this much response. Where a whole city, huge city, Nineveh, repents. Verse 10 says, when God saw their deeds, fruits of repentance, the Bible calls it, they turned from their wicked way. Then God relented concerning the calamity which he had declared he would bring on them, and he did not do it.
1: 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Don't go away.
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1: 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Well, Dr. Evans is back now with more of today's message.
0: The Bible declares God does not change. He is the same yesterday, today, and forever. He is changeless. That we call that the immutability of God. His inability to change. Yet we have in this verse, and God relented, changed, reversed what he had decided to do to them. How can a changeless God change? The answer? While God is changeless, God can adjust to the changes in man. See, the only reason he changed is because they changed. So that gave God something for his grace to respond to, something for his love and forgiveness to respond to. And therefore, God delights in responding to that when he is given something to respond to. And numbers of times in the Bible, you read where God changed his mind. But every time you read where he changed his mind, some other kind of change was occurring. And so these people go to God, and God reverses the decision. Of course, it was true to the message too. In 40 days, Nineveh would be destroyed. So this is a great, powerful event. A great revival. And he did not do it. That leads to the final principle here, chapter 4, the purpose of obedience. Now, you would think the preacher would be pretty happy, wouldn't you? You ought to be happy. This is a good Sunday morning. You know, he opened the doors of the church, and the whole city came down. All right. That's pretty good Sunday morning, you know? But it greatly displeased Jonah, and he became angry. Now, I'd have had to fire this preacher. This preacher, you can't please this guy. He's mad. How are you going to be mad when God gives you a one-sentence sermon and changes the whole town? He prayed to the Lord, verse 2, please, Lord, was not this what I said while I was still in my own country when you called on me the first time? Therefore, in order to forestall this, because I knew you were going to be good to these sinners, I fled to Tarshish, for I knew that you are gracious and compassionate, slow to anger, abundant in loving kindness, and one who will change his mind concerning calamity. I knew you were going to do this. Every time I want you to blow them away, you come with this forgiving stuff. And I'm mad. How mad is he? Verse 3. Therefore, kill me. That's what he says in verse 3. I ain't never seen a preacher want to die this bad. Please take my life from me, for death is better than life. I'd rather be dead than to see them sinners saved. So God must give him an object lesson. Here it is. What a beautiful story, verse 5 to the end of the chapter. I'll summarize it for you. Jonah goes to the east of the city, and he makes a shelter for himself in verse 5, and he sits under the shade until he could see what would happen to the city, because he's still hoping somebody would do something wrong. he said, one of them Ninevites gonna mess up. They ain't gonna be repentant that long. So I'm gonna go out here and see when they mess up, because I know when they mess up, God gonna get them. It's like he did Sodom and Gomorrah. He gonna get them. So let me go to the eastern city and sit and let me see what this deal's gonna work out to be. So the Lord appointed a plant. It grew up over Jonah to be shade over his head to deliver him from his discomfort, because it's real hot out there. Instead of going home to Israel, he wants to sit out there and see them get blasted. All right? Jonah was extremely happy because of the plant. He said, oh, wow. Because this, you know, plant with the big leaves and covered him all over. And he's sitting under there under the shade tree, you know. And he's chilling. He's sitting out there just, oh, wow, the sun's not on my head like I have an umbrella over my head. Ooh, thank you, Jesus. He just prayed. He probably got a prayer meeting because it says he's happy. Now, why is he happy? He's happy because God's doing something for him. God doing something for him. Make me happy. Make me happy. Well, watch this. Verse 7. God appointed a worm. When the dawn came the next day and it attacked the plant and it withered. God said, worm, go inside and kill that plant. Worm, go over there, the plant withers. It came about when the sun came up that God appointed a scorching east wind. That's a windy day and it's real hot, like a whirlwind in the desert. And the sun beat down on Jonah's head so that he became faint and begged with all of his soul to die. And it's the third time his brother wanted to die. It's the third time he wanted to die. All right? So he's going through emotional ups and downs, right? Happy one minute, sad the next minute. Sleeping one minute, want you to throw him over bed the next. He's up and down, up and down, up and down, in and out. And here you go again, end of verse 8. Death is better to me than life. Oh, get a grip, Jonah. Verse 9. Then God said to Jonah, now here's the bottom line, here's the purpose. Do you have good reason to be angry about the plant? The plant died, not covering you anymore. Is that a good reason to be angry? He said, yeah, I got a good reason. I got a good reason to be angry, even to death. Yeah, feel sorry for me because I feel sorry for me. We're going to feel sorry together. Yeah, I'm mad and I got a reason to be mad. Look at what you did to me. Got a plant growing up over me one minute, take the plant the next minute. Why are you doing me like this? Not fair. Then God hits him with the doozy. Verse 10. Then the Lord said, you had compassion on the plant. You feel sorry for a dead plant for which you did not work. You didn't plant that plant. I planted that plant. And which you did not cause to grow. I planted it. I grew it. It came up overnight and perished overnight. You got all upset about a 24-hour plant that you had absolutely nothing to do with. Verse 11. Should not I have compassion on Nineveh, the great city in which there are more than 120,000 persons who do not know the difference between their right hand and their left hand? What does that mean? That's 120,000 children. That's children who don't know the difference between right and left. I guess there are a few adults in there, but it's mainly children. People who have not reached capacity. You want me to blow the city to smithereens? But when it came to you, you mad because you lose a plant. And you had compassion on a plant and you're willing to watch people die. Something is wrong, Jonah. You get the point? His point was, you can't fulfill my calling unless you have my feelings. Your feelings aren't cutting it. Your feelings are, you feel like you want to die. You're happy one minute. You're happy about a plant. You're mad about a worm. I mean, you are confused. I called you for something bigger than your own personal aggrandizement. Remember our definition of calling? It's always related to something bigger. It's always related to God's people, and it's always related to God's kingdom. It's not just related to your bank account. We get mad when the stock market goes down. We get mad when things aren't going right with us. But when we're called to fulfill God's calling for somebody else, we don't want to have anything to do with it. God said, you missed the point of this call. You got this call only related to you. And you've forgotten 120,000 children. Who, if I judge the city like you want to judge, wants me to judge it, there'll be no mercy. Everybody be blown to smithereens. Something is wrong, Jonah. You're too self-centered. You're only thinking about you.
1: 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Christians typically believe God's calling for our lives will fit with our gifts and talents. But Dr. Evans will point out that it also often forces us to depend on God's sufficiency rather than our own. That's coming up tomorrow. But right now, he's back with his final thought for today.
0: It's interesting in closing. The wind obeys God. The sea obeys God. The sailors obey God. The fish obeys God. The Ninevites obey God. The plant obeys God. The worm obeys God. The sun obeys God. Everybody else doing what God says. Worm did it. Worm said, okay. As you discover your calling, there will be things in it that you won't prefer. But that's part of the deal. So when you don't feel like you want to do it, and you know God has told you to do it, God wants you to take his word over your emotions. That's the tension that we all face as we fulfill our calling.

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4: We are talking about supernatural power. 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We are talking about a power that has its source in a person, not a committee or a group or a government or an institution, nor a creed, nor a dogma, but the person of Almighty God who is omnipotent and from whom all power exudes.
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4: Now, if you should ask the average person today, what do you think the power of the church is? More than likely, they would think in terms of a local church, and so they would say, well, I think a church has power when it has a place of prominence in the city. Secondly, they would say, I think the church has power when it has a large host of people, a large membership. Or someone would say, I believe the church has power when the people in that fellowship are people of prominence. Or someone else may say, well, I believe the church has power when it has great prosperity. Well, let me show you why not a single one of those things has anything at all to do with the power that God has provided for His church. First of all, they're all built upon human frailties and carnal flesh. That is just pure fleshly. That has nothing to do with the power of God. Secondly, they're not scriptural. The New Testament church in Jerusalem that exercised the supernatural power of God certainly weren't in with Rome or the leaders of Jerusalem. Thirdly, one of the primary reasons that none of those things are of any value to God is because they have no relationship whatsoever with the primary task of the church. Has nothing to do with the task of the church. Has nothing to do with the work of the church. So that the power of God is not any of the things that most people, especially the world, would identify as giving them power. So we're talking about spiritual power. We're talking about supernatural power. We're talking about divine power. We're talking about something that man cannot concoct, nor can he manipulate, can he make up, can he fabricate in any form or fashion. We're talking about a power that has its source in heaven and not on earth. We are talking about a power that has its source in a person, not a committee or a group or a government or an institution, nor a creed nor a dogma, but the person of Almighty God who is omnipotent and from whom all power exudes. He says that He has decreed, that He has purposed to give, to place in the body of believers supernatural divine power. Now, what we have to ask is, what is the purpose of that power? Would you not agree that it would be very evident that the purpose of that power would naturally conform to God's purpose and plan for the body? Whatever God has for us to do, if He has promised us, ye shall receive power, that the promise of that power has to do with the task of the church. He doesn't give power for pride's sake. He only gives power in order that the body may fulfill its original function as a part of the Lord Jesus Christ. Well, what is that? If you recall, he said to them, ye shall receive power after that the Holy Ghost has come upon you, and ye shall be what? Witnesses unto me, that is in my behalf, in Jerusalem, to the uttermost parts of this earth. So that the promise of power has to do directly, specifically, and personally, and precisely with the work of that fellowship. And what is the work of the fellowship? It is evangelizing the world. Jesus says, this is my commission to the church. As you go, make disciples of all nations, baptizing them in the name of the Father, the Son, and the Holy Spirit, teaching them, discipling them, equipping them. And he says, and I will be with you every step of the way. If you're not going anywhere, you don't need any gasoline. If you're not going anywhere, you don't even need to get in the automobile. There are a lot of folks sitting in the automobile with no battery and no gasoline, and they're waving as the world goes by. There's nothing going on. And I want to say to you, my friend, that no church, whoever that church may be, has the right to take up any space on this globe if it is not attempting to evangelize the world, equip the believers, and equip them to become what God wants them to be in their personal, intimate, quiet relationship with him. Now, if that be true, and it is true according to Scripture, what we have to ask is this. In the body of Christ, in the church of the Lord Jesus Christ, what is the power? Remember what Paul said in chapter 1 of Romans, beginning in verse 16. He says, for I am not ashamed of the gospel of Christ, for it is the power of God unto salvation to everyone who believes, to the Jew first and also to the Greek. Now listen to what he said. He says the gospel message in the church of Jesus Christ, the gospel message is the power of God. What is the gospel message? Here's the gospel message. That Jesus Christ came into this world, the incarnate Son of God. Born in Bethlehem. Lived his life, short life of 33 years approximately. Went to the cross to atone for your sin and my sin. Was buried in a borrowed tomb. Was resurrected the third day as the living Lord. And ascended to the Father, seated at his right hand, and one day is coming as Lord and Master and Judge and King of all of life. That is the gospel. That is the only message that has ever been placed on the face of this earth that can change a man's eternal destiny. The power within the church is to be found in the message of the church. And the church of Jesus Christ only has one message. And it is the message that Jesus Christ not only has atoned for man's sins, but through the Holy Spirit has come back to live within man a life that man is incapable of living. And therefore today, the body of Christ is a group of baptized believers who are indwelt by the living, resurrected Lord Jesus Christ in order to evangelize and missionize and bring light to a world that is in darkness, sin, guilt, and shame. That is the message. Therefore, any man who stands behind any pulpit in the world and who claims to be a preacher of the gospel of Jesus Christ, who doubts this book, and in his mind he's taken his invisible scalpel and he's cut out this passage and cut out this passage and shredded this page and sliced at this page because he no longer believes it. What he has done with his own mind, he has abandoned his relationship and his connection to the supernatural power of God to change humanity. God forbid that any man should stand in the pulpit and cause doubt and create doubt and unbelief in the Word of God. So he says, first of all, within the body of Christ, the power is to reside in the message. And every single one of us who know Jesus Christ have this message living and abiding within us so that it can never be taken away from us. Regardless of persecution, regardless of hardship, regardless of trial, regardless of heartache, this message is a part of our life even more so than the blood that runs through our veins. We can never escape the message. That's where the power lies. But you see, you can have the message. You can know the truth. You can have it on your lips. You can know it in your heart. But that's not enough. And this is why Jesus said to those disciples, he said, in my terms, he said to them, you have seen me, you have heard me, you have witnessed me raise the dead, heal the lame, give sight to the blind, hearing to the deaf. You've seen miracle after miracle. You've touched me with your hands. And now in my glorified body, you know that I am the resurrected living Messiah and the Lord of life. But I want to tell all of you who have just seen me and have witnessed these 3 years with me and walk with me, you're still not ready to carry out the mission of the church. These 12 men had heard, seen, felt, touched, and lived the life of Christ. But he said to them, tarry ye, wait ye in the city of Jerusalem until you are endued with the Holy Spirit. Then you're ready. Then you're right. Then you're equipped. Then you can fulfill the mission of the church. Now, why did he say to them, tarry in the city of Jerusalem until you be endued with power? For this reason. If you're not functioning in God's power, whose power are you functioning in? Whose? Your power. So what we have is an impossible task. What we have is a divine task, a supernatural task. Would God ever say to his people, giving them a supernatural message for a supernatural task, now carry out this message in your natural power and strength? He would never say that. And you see, whenever people shy away from the work of the Holy Spirit, don't want to get too close to those spiritual things, what they're doing is they're cutting off the source of power. The source of power that runs from heaven to your heart is the power of the Holy Spirit who lives and abides and dwells in every single one of us. The power of the Holy Spirit. If they could have done their work without it, Jesus would have said, go to it. But he said, even though you've seen, heard, felt, touched, and lived, you're not ready. The only way God is going to get his church doing his great work is when the people in that fellowship of the body of Christ begin to understand we, with all of our knowledge, all of our experience, all of our intellects, all of our eloquence, all of our prosperity, all of our programs, all of our prominence, all of these things, that you can negate all of that. And when a man's willing to drop on his face before Almighty God and say, God, I cannot. I am absolutely and totally incapable. I have the message, but not the power. When a man or woman's willing to get on their knees and acknowledge before God, without your anointing, without your endowment, without your unction, it's all in vain. Then the power comes and the Spirit of God begins to move in that fellowship. We must never give men credit. We must never praise men. We must never glorify men. We must glorify Almighty God. To glorify a man puts the man in jeopardy. To honor the man puts the man in jeopardy. It is the message wherein the power comes. It is through the Holy Spirit that the Spirit of God works his power in the life of his church. Therefore, if the message is the message of the gospel of Christ, if we know that to be true, and if we know that God will not equip us apart from the indwelling power of the Holy Spirit, then it is our personal responsibility to see to it that the Spirit of God take the message of God in our lives, and by His Spirit, He convey that in supernatural power, so that the task which is the mission of the church, of sharing their faith and their spiritual warfare, we will not face Satan in finite power and end up in defeat. We will not attempt to do the work of the church in finite power and end up in defeat, but the warfare is to be victorious, and likewise is the missionary opportunities to be victorious. So somebody says, but now wait a minute, where does prayer and faith come in? Because I would have thought that prayer and faith, that these two areas is where you find the real power in the church. No, the power is in the message of Christ. The power is in the Holy Spirit who equips and endues and anoints and unctionizes that whole body to present that message. Prayer is the means by which God releases that power in the life of that church. Faith, when God's people begin to believe Him and to look to Him in prayer, those are the two vessels through which God releases the Spirit and releases the power in the life of that church when they are willing to pray and willing to believe God on the basis of the message in their absolute and total dependence upon the Holy Spirit. Praying and faith are the triggers that release the supernatural power of God in the life of that church. Listen, when you and I are gripped
6: by the fact that the only message that can change the world, change a man's eternal destiny, is the simple saving gospel of Jesus Christ that kept me out of hell and put my name in glory. Whether it is the saving of people individually, the healing of physical bodies, the release of His Spirit, and the release of gifts among God's people, whatever He wants to do, He's going to do it, but He's only going to do it to His own glory, praise, and honor, and secondly, to accomplish the mission of the church, which is to evangelize the world, and in the process of doing so, equipping us in the spiritual warfare that we're going to face as we fulfill the Great Commission. Let me just say this to you, and I want to say it again. I hope this echoes and haunts some of you, because I keep saying it for that reason. You only get one trip through this life. You can live it in weakness, frailty, defeat, discouragement, disillusion, and hopelessness, or in pleasure and pride, wasting away your life. Because you don't feel adequate. Praise God, you don't feel adequate. He never wants you to feel adequate within yourself. Our adequacy is in the message and in the power of the Spirit of God. You can live it weakly, wasting your life, living it for yourself. And one of these days, it's all going to be there and it's all going to be over. And you're going to say, oh, if I had only, it's too late. And that's why I keep sending you week after week after week after week after week before God. Make your life count while you've got time to make it count. Because, friends, you're not going to have forever. There are four very simple but definite requirements if the Spirit of the living God is going to take the message of the living God in your life and make you a blessing to someone else. And let me tell you something, my friend, if your life is not a continuing blessing to someone else, there's something missing in your life. Where in this world did we get the idea that believers are to be saved to go to heaven and to sit until Jesus comes? He has saved you and is equipping you in order that your life may be poured out in somebody else's life. We can never be able to apologize and reason and rationalize and get God's approval. Four simple things. Number one, I must acknowledge my total incapability of fulfilling God's purpose for my life apart from the power of the Holy Spirit. Number one, as long as I think I can do it, I will never come to the place of making the decision God wants me to make about the Holy Spirit, His life. Secondly, I must be willing to deal with every specific known sin God brings to my mind without any cover-up, without any rationalization, without any excusing. Just face it like it is. God, You're right. It may not even be anything wrong in your life, but if God wants to remove it and you're not willing for Him to remove it, then the wrong comes. And thirdly, I've got to be willing, listen now carefully, to yield myself to God. Now, what does that include? Listen very carefully. To yield means that I am willing to definitely, deliberately, voluntarily transfer the undivided possession, control, and use of my body, soul, and spirit to the person of Jesus Christ, my Lord, who is rightfully my Lord because He created me and because He has redeemed me. Now listen, a lot of folks get saved, walk the church aisle, and make a few commitments. Did you hear what I said? The voluntary, definite, willful transfer of undivided possession. Undivided possession. He owns it all. Undivided control, not partly me and partly Him. Undivided use, I give up all my rights to claim my future and to make my plans apart from His approval. Undivided possession. Undivided control. Undivided use to Jesus Christ, my Lord and my Savior, who rightfully deserves all of that. And the fourth simple thing is this. I must be willing to believe that when I make that yield to Him, the Spirit of the living God fills my life and is freed and liberated to fulfill His will, because He has undivided possession, undivided control, and undivided use of your eyes, your ears, your tongue, your whole body, all you possess, all that you are, all of your relationships, all of your plans, all of your hopes, all of your future, all of your dream. He has undivided possession, control, and use of that. And the moment you're willing to believe Him, my friend, I guarantee you, on the basis of everything this book teaches you, there will come into your life an awareness of an authority with God, an authority with His Word, an authority in sharing that Word that you have never experienced, which is available, free, offered to every single believer who is willing to meet the requirements. We'll be strong and powerful as a church, or we'll be weak, flimsy, and an embarrassment to God. And all that depends upon whether I'm willing to be strong in the Lord as an individual person, that my life may count in the lives of other people.
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5: 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The Word of God is more than a collection of religious stories. Hear about its uniqueness in a moment with Charles Stanley.
6: When you look in this book to see what the book says about itself, it says that it is the inspired Word of God. It says that it is like a hammer blow to crush and to break. It is like fire to burn out the dross. It is like a sword to pierce to the very quick and mire. So that the Bible is described as a powerful instrument. Fire is a powerful instrument. A sword is a powerful instrument. A hammer is a powerful instrument. You can either do good or you can do evil with any one of those. But the Word of God has been given to us as the message of God to humanity. It is the only message. All the philosophies, all the dogmas, all the creeds, all the doctrines in the world are absolutely nothing compared to the message of this book. It is the only message God said a man should lay down his life for. It is the only message that God said a man is to live by, to follow through, and to share with every single person on the face of this earth. The power in the body of Christ is centered in the message that body is to share with the world. And when that body abandons this book, what it does is to abandon the power of God.
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14: Near the end of the Revolutionary War, George Washington received a letter from one of his own officers. Colonel Louis Nicola suggested that America might be better served by a monarchy, with Washington himself as king. Washington firmly rejected the idea. He had spent years leading Americans in a fight for independence from a monarchy. He would not see that victory end with America creating a king of its own. He understood that the cause of the revolution was greater than any one man. His example reminds us that power can be offered.
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3: Greetings, friends, and welcome to The Sound of Faith. I'm Sharon Knotts, thanking you for joining us today because we know faith comes by hearing and hearing by the Word of God. Today's message by my father, Brother Hardy, is exciting and timely, The Rapture Riddle. This informative teaching answers the questions what, who, why, where, and when, what you need to know if you want to go. It's all in the rapture riddle.
4: So when Jesus came, he liberated those that were under the authority of the devil and had the authority of death. He liberated them because he took their IOUs, their debt that they owed to the law, and stamped it with his blood, paid in full. And because it was a legal thing, the devil lost his legal right to have power over the departed souls and spirits of the righteous. Captivated them and ascended on high with them and transferred Abraham's bosom paradise into the God the Father's bosom and the paradise in heaven. So there's no fear in death because Jesus took the stinger out. 1 Corinthians the 15th chapter, that great chapter on the revelation of the rapture and the resurrection, he said the sting of death is sin, and the strength of sin is the law. But Jesus has took the sting out of death. For now, to be absent from the body is to be present with the Lord. Paul said he was pulled between two things, to stay in the flesh and preach to the saints, or go to heaven. And he said he'd rather go to heaven, for him to live is Christ, but to die is gain. There's no stinger in death, and death can't hold us, because thanks be unto God that gives us the victory. Now we don't have to worry about going to that dark kingdom in the center of the earth, Hades' house, where Satan had the domain and authority over the dead. The angels will come and carry us to the bosom of the Father. And that's true paradise. And I don't know about you, but that's what I'm trying to arrive at. That's our goal. You know, we're not going to stay here forever, thank God, as it's getting more terrible to live on the face of the earth. Somebody said, Brother Hardy, you're going to go through the tribulation. Brother, we're going through tribulations. There's a whole lot of tribulations in our city in America. You can't walk down certain neighborhoods. I'm not looking for tribulation. I'm looking for jubilation. A lot of people say, oh, that rapture was just preached since the 1800s. That's when it was first come in. Some woman got a bad revelation. I just quoted to you out of 1 Thessalonians, the 4th chapter and 17th verse. It came 2,000 years ago almost, when God gave the revelation to Paul. He said that we're not going to go into that kingdom of the earth. And if we go to that Hades house, they never got out. The Greeks believe they never got out. And I tell you what, if you're wicked, you're not getting out. They were right. But if you're righteous, Jesus is going to take you up. You're not going to go there. I'm already out. If you're in Jesus, you're already out. So now that we understand the background of the Roman world and the Jewish world, when Jesus lived and the apostles, and especially Paul, they didn't believe in a resurrection rapture. It was hid from them. It was a mystery. It had to be revealed. Jesus gave the hints. John 14, 1-4. Luke 21, 36. But it was Apostle Paul that God gave the revelation of the mysteries of the rapture. And the occasion was that after God had given him a vision of Macedonia, and a man standing out calling over to come and help. And immediately he went, knowing that God sent him there. He landed in Neapolis, new city, then went from that port to Philippi, preached, and they mistreated him and threw him in jail. But God delivered him. Then he went to Thessalonica. When he went to Thessalonica, God gave him a mighty city-shaking revival. And for 30 days, God poured out of his spirit. And Paul not only preached Jesus, but he preached all the revelations of the Bible that he could jam in them for 30 days. But they were under terrible persecution. And the persecution got so great that Paul had to leave for his life. And he went by way of Athens, stopped over and preached that great sermon on Mars Hill. But then he went to Corinth, and where God gave him a year and a half revival. Boy, I'd like to see that one right there in the city. In fact, I'd like to see the revival keep going until Jesus comes. So what about the persecutions? Give us the revival. Give us the souls. Bring deliverance to our cities. Make it safe. Make our schools safe for our boys and our girls. Make it safe for our senior citizens that they won't be robbed and beaten for their Social Security check. That they can go out of their house and walk without being afraid of somebody driving by and shooting gang wars over drugs and a stray bullet kill you. So Paul was apprehensive about the saints, whether they were failing, whether they were giving up, whether they were buckling under the pressure, and he had sent Timothy. And Timothy comes and reports that although the persecution is still great and going on, the saints are standing firm. Howbeit, they had a question because some of the saints were dying. And with their old background and mindset, they were troubled about whether they were lost in Hades' house. And God gives the first revelation on the rapture, which is really the out resurrection of the dead, the change of the living, and catching them both up in clouds to meet the Lord in the air to be with him. So Jesus could present them to the Father, faultless and blameless, his sons. So Paul immediately writes 1 Thessalonians. And in every chapter of 1 Thessalonians, he's always talking about the coming of the Lord. The coming of the Lord. But the great revelation is here in the 4th chapter, starting at the 13th verse. Paul said, "But I would not have you to be ignorant, brethren, concerning them which are asleep, that you sorrow not, even as others which have no hope." He said, these have a hope. They're not going to stay in Hades' house. They're not doomed for oblivion forever. Only the wicked don't have a hope. But Jesus is the blessed hope. Then the 14th verse said, "For if we believe that Jesus died and rose again," what is the foundation of the gospel message? What is the foundation for our salvation? What was the message that Paul and all the apostles preached? What was the message that Peter preached on the day of Pentecost? The message was the death

0: Life can be messy, but you don't have to figure it out alone.
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4: And becoming our high priest and entering into the Holy of Holies in heaven and sprinkling the mercy seat above of his own blood and sitting down on the right hand of the Father, ever living to make intercessions for us, we are lost. So Paul said in his 14th verse that if we believe that Jesus died and rose again, even so them which are asleep in Jesus will God bring with him. Where are the righteous dead? They are with God, absent from the body to be present with the Lord. I want you to note this. God is coming back in this event too. He's coming back with the dead in Christ. So now the 15th verse. For this we say unto you by the word of God. We which are alive and remain under the coming of the Lord shall not prevent them which are asleep. It's the old English word prevent, which means to precede or hinder. We're not going to hinder them. And we're not going to go ahead of them. He said, now here's the great revelation. For the Lord himself shall descend from heaven with a shout. And this word shout is the Greek word for a command. It's a military word. It means he's going to descend from heaven and shout a command. Now, why does God come? Because the Bible says here that he shall shout a command with the voice of an archangel with the trump of God. God is going to blow the trumpet that raises the dead. The Jewish people were taught and believed Almighty Jehovah God at the resurrection would blow the trumpet and the dead would raise. And he would blow it seven blasts. Which we'll get in later on and show you what that meant. He will give seven blasts of the trumpet. And as Paul said in 1 Corinthians, the 15th chapter, and the 51st verse, at the last trumpet, we shall be changed and caught up to meet the Lord in the air. For the Lord himself shall descend from heaven with a shout, with the voice of an ark or a mighty messenger. And Jesus is the mighty messenger. He's the one that calls the dead out. Because when Jesus stood at the tomb of Lazarus, he said to Mary, I'm the resurrection and the life. He that believeth in me, though he were dead, yet shall he live. Here's another hint. And he that liveth and believeth in me shall never die. He's talking about the rapture, resurrection, but they didn't get it there. He said, for the hour is coming and now is that they that sleep in the grave shall hear the voice of the Son of God. And they that hear his voice shall come forth unto everlasting life. How many say amen? Can I tell you what I believe Jesus is going to shout in the command? Dead in Christ, at the sound of the trumpet, come forth unto immortality, incorruption, eternal life. Living in Christ, be changed in a moment of a twinkling of an eye, and together you both come on up in a cloud and meet me in the air.
5: Amen. What an excellent message by my father, Brother Hardy, the rapture riddle, what you need to know if you want to go. This is the next great event on God's timetable, the blessed hope of the church. The rapture resurrection is a simultaneous event when the dead in Christ shall rise first, and then we who are alive and remain will be caught up together with them to meet the Lord in the air, and so shall we ever be with him. Perhaps you're curious or even confused by the subject of the rapture and are not sure just how and when it will occur. Well, Brother Hardy has presented the scriptures with sound doctrine explaining exactly what it means. 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
3: Now there was a certain individual wrote me a letter and said, I know what you're teaching about faith and the power of God to heal, and through faith you can be healed, but she said, our pastor said, faith couldn't have anything to do with healing because these people all died in faith. Well, now you know that brother, he's either unlearned in the scriptures, or either that or he's dishonest. It says these all died in faith, not having received the promise. When you look at this, you see what he's talking about here. In fact, let me point out to you what he's talking about. Go with me to Acts, the 7th chapter. And we'll bring this into context, you see. The promise that he's referring to here, almost all of these promises, is referring either to the Messiah or to the promise that God made to Abraham concerning his seed. Now, let's look at what Acts, the 7th chapter, verse 17 states here. But when the time of the promise drew nigh, which God had swore to Abraham, the people grew and multiplied in Egypt. Now notice, when the time of the promise drew nigh. Now see, the promise that God made to Abraham could not have happened in his day. It was an impossibility for it to all have been consummated in the day that Abraham lived, because his seed was going to be as the sand of the sea and as the stars of the heavens, innumerable. Well, it couldn't have happened in his day, but it started in his day, you see. So for an individual to say, well, now this proves that, you know, faith doesn't have anything to do with obtaining the promises of God because it says that these all died in faith. Well, now let me tell you something. You don't ever want to be caught dead not believing God. You don't ever want to die without faith. I'll guarantee you that. Sure, they died in faith. It says, but having seen them afar off. Now, see, I can understand the context of this, that it's referring that they did perceive these things, that they were going to be in the future. That's what it's referring to here, when they perceived them afar off, you see. But I want to pull that out of context just for the sake of sharing something with you that'll help you in this. There's a lot of people today that they are seeing the promises of God that have been given in the new covenant. They're seeing them afar off. They don't see them as being for them today. There's probably some of you that have been putting off the promises that is in this new covenant and saying, well, now we're going to get these when we get to heaven. You know, we sang that song, when we all get to heaven, won't it be wonderful then? And all of the wonderful things. Well, you see, we've sang that song so long until we got to believing that all of the good things was going to be put off until we get to heaven. And some of us have been putting these things off. We've seen the promises in the new covenant, which is for us today afar off. And they're not to be afar off. This is our promised land. You see, as God told the children of Israel, he said, I've given you the land. Go in and possess it. Belong to them. It was theirs. It was God's will for them to possess the land. But the scripture says that the word was preached to us as well as unto them, but it did not profit them. The word preached did not profit them because they wouldn't mix any faith with it. So you see, if we see these things and say, well, yeah, I know the Bible says that my God will meet my need according to his riches in glory. But if we keep putting it off until we get to heaven, then you see, we're seeing it afar off. We're not seeing it in the now. But faith is now. You know, the scripture said, now faith is the substance of things hoped for. It's now faith. That's the kind of faith we're talking about, faith that's in the now. The scriptures here, the Apostle Paul actually said concerning the promises of God, that they're yes and amen. In other words, God's already said yes to every promise in the new covenant. God wouldn't make a promise to us and tell us, well, you won't get it till you get to heaven. This New Testament is the last will and testament of our Lord Jesus Christ. Now just ask yourself, If your rich uncle died and left his last will and testament that you was to receive all of his possessions, all of his land, all of the money that he had in the bank, in the will, it was will to you. Would you think you were going to get that when you got to heaven? No, you see, it wouldn't be after you died. It would be after he died. And you see, some people are seeing these things afar off. They think they're going to get their inheritance when they die. No, we're joint heirs with Jesus. You see, a testament is good after the testator has died, the one that made the will and testament. He has to die first. And when he dies, then we get the inheritance. Well, thank God Jesus has already died. And we've received the inheritance. Now, you know, we'd think about an individual that came and said, well, now, my rich uncle has willed all of his land to me and all of his riches to me, and he has millions of dollars worth of investments, and it's all mine. Oh, I just can't wait to die so I can get it. Well, you know, we'd think you better have your head examined if that's the way you're thinking. But you see, we've been thinking that way all these years, and the devil has conned us into believing that these things are far off. No, thank God they're for us today. Well, I could preach right here. I better get on with this thing. But I just throw that in because that'll help you see some things here. Now, they all died in faith. And notice that it says that they were persuaded of them, embraced them, and confessed that they were strangers and pilgrims in the earth. Now, you see, it says they were strangers and pilgrims in the earth. Now, let's go to Ephesians, the second chapter, because I want you to realize something. We don't have to go around confessing that we're strangers and pilgrims in the earth because we're not anymore. See, these things are nigh unto us. The Apostle Paul said, the word of faith is nigh thee, even in thy mouth and in thy heart. That is the word of faith which we preach. In Ephesians 2, let's read from verse 19. Now therefore, ye are no more strangers and foreigners, but fellow citizens with the saints and with the household of God. Now, you need to realize something. The Apostle Paul, not just making up scriptures to fill in the Bible here, he's telling you something. That we're no more strangers. We're no more foreigners, but fellow citizens. Our citizenship is of heaven. Now, we're citizens of heaven now. There's one family in heaven and in earth, the Bible says. There's not one on earth and one in heaven. They're all one. The one that's on the earth and the one that's in heaven. We're all of the same family. Thank God. Actually, what this scripture here in verse 13 in Hebrews 11 says, they were controlled and sustained by their faith. They see, they embraced them and they confessed. They were controlled and sustained by their faith. Now, let me just put this in with that, because the Apostle Paul in Philippians 1:23 says, I'm in a strait betwixt two. I don't know whether to go on and be with the Lord, which would really be far better with me, or whether to stay here with you. Now, you see, I'm paraphrasing it, but he said, I guess since you need me, I'll just stay. So his faith caused him to make those decisions, you see. And then later on, you see, in 2 Timothy, the 4th chapter, I think it's verse 6, the Apostle Paul says, I'm now ready to be offered. I've fought a good fight, I've finished the course, and I've kept the faith, and I'm now ready to be offered. So he stayed here. He was sustained by his faith. When everybody tried to kill him, when they stoned him to death, because of his faith, he came forth and lived a victorious life and finished the course that God had given for him to do. Now, as we follow this on into some of the other things here in the same chapter, verse 17 says, by faith Abraham, when he was tried, offered up Isaac, and he that had received the promise offered up his only begotten son. Now, this is one of the points that we need to realize here, is the fact that this offering of Isaac, it used to bother me. Why in the world God asked Abraham to kill his son? But you see, the key to this is understanding that God had access into the earth through this covenant with Abraham. And he tapped Abraham, or asked Abraham for his son. This covenant that he made with Abraham was so strong, so powerful, it meant whatever you have, Abraham, belongs to me. What I have belongs to you. Even to your life, if I require it. And Abraham knew that covenant. When God said, go give your only son, the promised child, sacrifice him Abraham didn't question that because he knew the covenant. God was requiring Abraham to validate that covenant. You see, a contract between two people, unless it's signed by both people, is no good. Now, God had sworn by himself that he would perform his oath. But what was Abraham going to do? God knew that Satan was going to challenge God and this covenant with Abraham and say, now, you made a covenant with a man that couldn't keep it and wouldn't keep it. So God knew it was going to be challenged. So before it ever was challenged, he just tapped Abraham and said, now you go validate this covenant. I'm calling for the most precious thing you have, and that was his son. Now notice what it says here in verse 18. Of whom it was said that in Isaac shall thy seed be called, accounting that God was able to raise him up even from the dead, from whence also he received him in a figure. In other words, God received Isaac as though he were sacrificed because he raised the knife to kill him. Now the whole point being this, that if Abraham would not offer his son Isaac, then it would be illegal for God to give his son and offer his son as a sacrifice for mankind. And because Abraham was obedient to the covenant, he validated that blood covenant, and it was stamped valid by the Supreme Court of the universe. It'll stand up through all the ages of time because he validated that covenant.
1: 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I do appreciate you joining us for the Concepts of Faith broadcast. 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Now, in this, we talk about how to succeed when others have failed in the same project or the same thing. And that's by just doing what Jesus said to do. You know, the mother of Jesus preached one of the most powerful sermons in just five words or six at the marriage of Cana of Galilee. She said, whatsoever he saith unto you, do it. If you need a miracle from God, just read the red and do what he said. I mean, it's that simple. But here's some of the things that would be considered the sayings of Jesus. Whosoever shall say unto this mountain, be removed, be cast into the sea, shall not doubt in his heart, but shall believe that those things which he saith shall come to pass, he shall have. Now, what's he going to have? Whatsoever he prayeth? No. Whatsoever he hoped for? No. He's going to have whatsoever he saith. If it's based on the authority of the Word of God, he believes and doubts not in his heart. In other words, you have to call things that are not. Now, when you say to the mountain of financial adversity, you'll never hinder me again as long as I live. You hear me saying it? You are cast into the sea. You'll never hinder me again. I have overcome you. Somebody said, well, you're just lying. No, we're calling for what we don't have. This is a principle of the Bible. And it is calling things that are not. This is the way God taught Abraham faith. And if you will see what Jesus said and just read the sayings of Jesus and just do them, it'll change your life forever if you'll just do it. Hallelujah. That's offer number 7132.
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0: You know, there are moments in life when we stand at a crossroads between what we know is true and what others are demanding. Welcome to Through the Bible with Dr. J. Vernon McGee. In our study today, we're going to meet Pontius Pilate at that very same place. He's face to face with Jesus, hearing the crowd cry out for his death, and yet he knows that he's innocent. It's the most important decision of Pilate's life, and we'll see what he does with it. I'm Steve Schwetz, and I'm so glad that you're investing this time in God's Word. As you open your Bible to Matthew chapter 27, listen to this note from one of our fellow passengers. He's from Gujarat, India. My mother struggled with severe alcoholism when she was drunk. She would often leave home and wander to other villages, sometimes not returning for 2 or 3 days. Even though we tried many times to counsel her, she was not willing to change. Because of this, I lived in constant worry and discouragement. Later, I learned about the radio home group ministry and decided to start one in my own home. We began praying specifically for my mother. A gradual change began in her life. Now she regularly sits with the group. Seeing this wonderful change, my family and I rejoice and thank the Lord. We're deeply grateful and pray that God will continue to bless this work and use it to touch many more lives. Isn't that a great story? And how about you? How's God using His Word to get your attention, or maybe the attention of someone you love? Well, would you write to us? It's super easy. You can do it in the app. You can also email us at BibleBus@ttb.org or send a letter to Box 7100. Pasadena, California, 91109. In Canada, Box 25325, London, Ontario, N6C, 6B1. 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I know I'm really looking forward to hearing how God's at work in your life, and maybe even sharing your note here on the program to inspire and encourage others. Let's pray. Lord, thank you for your word. We ask that you would use it to draw closer to you, both ourselves and bringing others into a relationship with you. That's our desire, Lord, to know you more and to walk with you more closely. In Jesus' name, amen. Turn now to Matthew 27 as we continue through the Bible with Dr. J. Vernon McGee.
1: Our study today brings us to the 27th chapter of the Gospel of Matthew. And if you have your Bible, and we'll turn there, we'll begin there in just a moment. I trust that you have our notes before you also. Now, we saw last time these events that were the final events in the life of the Lord Jesus before the cross, and they happened thick and fast there toward the last. Now, we have the events in chapter 27 that surround the crucifixion of Christ. The Sanhedrin delivers Jesus to Pilate. And you have the repentance of Judas and the trial before Pilate, the release of Barabbas, the crucifixion, death, and burial of Jesus, and the tomb seal and a watch set. Now we've come to the central fact of the gospel message. Paul says to the Corinthians, I delivered unto you the gospel. What is it? That Jesus died for our sins according to the Scriptures. We've come now to the record of that event. Now, actually, Matthew does not give a record of the actual crucifixion. In fact, no gospel writer does that. They merely tell what went on around the cross. Now, I know that there are those that can depict in graphic terms of how the nails were driven into the quivering flesh and the blood spurted out. Oh, yes, but that's not in the Bible, friends. It's as it were the Spirit of God put the mantle over it, and God spread the mantle of night down over the last 3 hours of his crucifixion and says, this is something you cannot look at that's beyond human comprehension, and the suffering cannot be fathomed, and it was a transaction between the Father in heaven and the Son on the cross. And that cross became an altar on which the Lamb of God that taketh away the sin of the world was offered. And all Matthew says here, and they crucified him. We'll see that when we come to it in just a few moments. Now, will you notice, I begin reading at verse 1, and we have here now the Sanhedrin delivers Jesus to Pilate. You remember they arrested him, tried him at night, which was contrary to the law. And the high priest rent his clothes. That was contrary to the Mosaic law. And not only that, but we find that they played a game with him. They buffeted him. They smote him with the palms of their hands. That was a Roman game, the Roman soldiers, when a prisoner is to be put to death, why they could do with him as they pleased. And they played a game called Hot Hand. They would show the prisoner the hands of each one of the soldiers of the guard. Then they'd blindfold him, and then they would really punch him. I mean, take the palms of the hands. And then after that, they'd take the blindfold off, and he'd have to pick out the one hand that didn't hit him. And as you well can understand, he'd never guess the right hand, even if he did guess it. I think that they beat the face of the Lord Jesus into a pulp. Read the 53rd of Isaiah again, that he was marred more than any man. They made him look absolutely not like a human being. They had beat him so. Then they ridiculed him as a prophet. They said, "Prophesy unto us. Who smote you?" Ridiculing him there. And then Peter comes and we have him denying the Lord. Now in chapter 27 I read, "When the morning was come, all the chief priests and elders of the people took counsel against Jesus to put him to death." Now they formulated a charge that as they're taking it now to the Supreme Court, they must have a case that will stand up before the Roman court. Verse 2, "And when they had bound him, they led him away and delivered him to Pontius Pilate, the governor. Then Judas, which had betrayed him, when he saw that he was condemned, repented himself and brought again the 30 pieces of silver to the chief priests and elders." Now, you see, the Lord was there when they were leading him through that hall to take him to deliver him to Pilate. Why, here comes Judas. Why didn't he turn to the Lord Jesus and ask for forgiveness? But he didn't. What he said was, saying, "I have sinned in that I have betrayed the innocent blood." And they said, "What's that to us? See thou to that." In other words, you've chickened out. You're yellow. You did the job, and it's over with, and we have no need of you any farther. We have the one that we were after. We paid you off. And what happened? Verse 5, "He cast down the pieces of silver in the temple and departed and went and hanged himself." This man now, he leaves the temple area and goes out and hangs himself. He could have turned to the Lord Jesus and been forgiven. Verse 6, "And the chief priest took the silver pieces and said, 'It's not lawful for to put them into the treasury because it's the price of blood.'" How pious they are. You see, we can't use it in the treasury. "And they took counsel and bought with them the potter's field to bury strangers in." And all this was done, by the way, will you notice, "wherefore that field was called the field of blood unto this day. Then was fulfilled that which was spoken by Jeremiah the prophet, saying, 'And they took the 30 pieces of silver, the price of him that was valued, whom they of the children of Israel did value.'" And that you'll find in Jeremiah in the 18th chapter, the first 4 verses, and again in Zechariah, the 11th chapter, 12 and 13. "And they gave them for the potter's field, as the Lord appointed me." And Jesus stood before the governor. You see, he was there. And on the way to die, even for Judas, our Lord had given him his opportunity. "Wherefore, friend, art thou come?" And even at this 11th hour, he could have turned to the Lord Jesus and he could have been forgiven. Now, will you notice verse 11? "And Jesus stood before the governor, and the governor asked him, saying, 'Art thou the king of the Jews?' And Jesus said unto him, 'Thou sayest.'" You are right. You see, the charge that they made was they wanted to get rid of him because of blasphemy. That is, that's what they accused him of. Why, he said, "Henceforth you'll see the Son of Man coming in the clouds of glory." That to them was blasphemy. And on that charge, they would have crucified him, or at least stoned him to death, but they couldn't do it. So they now deliver him to Pilate, but they have to have a charge that will stick in a Roman court. And treason would be one, and this would be it. Here's one that claims to be the king of the Jews. And Jesus said unto him, "Thou sayest." In other words, are you saying this yourself? Actually, you're right. You're saying it. "And when he was accused of the chief priests and elders, he answered nothing." Now, you see, they wanted to make certain false charges against him, and as they did, our Lord didn't even take the time to answer him. Then said Pilate unto him, Hearest thou not how many things they witness against thee? And he answered him to never a word, insomuch that the governor marveled greatly. He's the lamb, you see, led before shearers' dumb. Now at that feast, the governor was wont to release unto the people a prisoner whom they would. And they had then a notable prisoner called Barabbas. Now, the byplay that took place, John will go into detail, and the other gospel writers will add a great deal to this, but Matthew only gives the bare facts, you see. He just says that this was the charge that was made, and this was no basis on which to crucify him, actually, because he had not incited a rebellion. There had been others that had, but the Lord Jesus had not. So he hit upon a very happy solution to the problem. He wanted to please these religious leaders in order that there might be peace in Jerusalem, but he also felt like that he couldn't just sentence him arbitrarily to death, that is, the Lord Jesus. And he hit upon the fact that he had there a very notable prisoner, which means he's a notorious prisoner called Barabbas. And he was guilty of about everything, murder, robbery, treason, the whole bit, by the way. Verse 17, Therefore, when they were gathered together, Pilate said unto them, Whom will ye that I release unto you, Barabbas or Jesus, which is called Christ? Now, he thought that this crowd would certainly ask for the Lord Jesus. The contrast was so evident, for he knew that for envy they had delivered him. Pilate, he was a clever politician. He could see what was taking place there. He was sure that he had an airtight case now, and they had asked for Barabbas to be crucified and Jesus to be released, and that would give him a very happy out to this situation. But it's not going to be that easy. But now verse 19, When he was set down on the judgment seat, his wife sent unto him, saying, Have thou nothing to do with that just man, for I have suffered many things this day in a dream because of him. Now somebody says, How do you explain that? Well, very easily. She's as superstitious as she possibly can be. Maybe tied up in one of the mystery religions. This sort of thing could have been satanic very, very easily. And I'm sure that that's the background of it. I don't think God gave her this warning at all. But here is a woman that should have said, well, if he's a just man and dying, she should have investigated, found out more, got more information. But she didn't, you see. Just superstitious. Have nothing to do with him. Now, we find here in verse 20, But the chief priests and elders persuaded the multitude that they should ask Barabbas and destroy Jesus. You see, the religious rulers circulated among the crowd. They're clever politicians themselves. And they said, Now the thing to do is to ask that Barabbas be delivered and to destroy Jesus. And the governor answered and said unto them, Whether of the twain will ye that I release unto you? They said, Barabbas. And this man Pilate, here he's taken aback for a moment. He never dreamed they would stoop to do a thing like this, but he didn't know how low religion could stoop. Verse 22, Pilate saith unto them, What shall I do then with Jesus, which is called Christ? And friends, why should he ask the crowd for the decision? He's the judge. He should have made the decision. Now we'll find out in the other Gospels, especially John. John tells us how many times that Pilate called him back on the inside. And what he's really saying to the Lord Jesus, if you will cooperate with me, I can get you out of this, and he'll get me off of a hot seat that I'd like to be off of. Actually, when you read this in all the four Gospels, you find out that Jesus is really not on trial, but Pilate is. He had to make a decision relative to Jesus Christ. Our Lord's not trying to escape at all. And so he asks the crowd, imagine a Roman judge asking the crowd, What'll I do then with Jesus? And I tell you, it came back to him, it was flung in his face. They all say unto him, Let him be crucified. And the governor said, Why? What evil hath he done? But a mob never has a reason, but they cried out the more, saying, Let him be crucified. When Pilate saw that he could prevail nothing, but that rather a tumult was made, he took water, washed his hands before the multitude, saying, I am innocent of the blood of this just person, see ye to it. Now he called for a basin, washed his hands, said he'd have nothing to do with it. But it's not that easy, you see. He had to make a decision. Every man does. What think ye of Christ is the test, to try both your state and your station. You can't be right in the rest until you think rightly of him. What do you think of Christ? That's the important one. And he tried to wash his hands. But the bitter irony is that the oldest creed that the church has this statement, crucified under Pontius Pilate. He didn't really wash his hands of this deed. The blood of Jesus was on his hands. Verse 25, then answered all the people and said, His blood be on us and on our children. And unfortunately, that has been true and can be demonstrated. Verse 26, then released he Barabbas unto them, and when he had scourged Jesus, he delivered him to be crucified. Now, Pilate's willing to stoop this low himself. He had to make a decision, and his decision, of course, is one of rejection. Then the soldiers of the governor took Jesus into the common hall, gathered unto him the whole band of soldiers, and they stripped him and put on him a scarlet robe. And now they'll do with him as they please. They'll ridicule him. He becomes a plaything for this brutal, cruel crowd. And when they had platted a crown of thorns, they put it upon his head and a reed in his right hand, and they bowed the knee before him and mocked him, saying, Hail, King of the Jews! May I say to you, this is frightful that they did. They spit upon him. This had happened before. They took the reed and smote him on the head. I believe that he was beaten into a pulp. Friends, he was marred more than any man, is the way Isaiah describes it in the 53rd chapter. Now, verse 31 here, and after that, they had mocked him. They took the robe off from him and put his own raiment on him and led him away to crucify him. And as they came out, they found a man of Cyrene, Simon by name, him they compelled to bear his cross. And when they were come into a place called Golgotha, that is to say a place of a skull, and I believe that that place is Gordon's Calvary, by the way. I looked around when I was there. I'm sure that after all these years and the things that happened to Jerusalem, it's difficult to make a judgment. I'm sure that if you have to make a choice between the two places that have been chosen, then it would be Gordon's Calvary. It is a place of a skull. They gave him vinegar to drink, mingled with gall. And when he had tasted thereof, he would not drink. You see, that's in fulfillment of prophecy. Psalm 69:21. And they crucified him and parted his garments, casting lots, that it might be fulfilled, which was spoken by the prophet. They parted my garments among them, and upon my vesture did they cast lots. So that all this is happening according to the fulfillment of prophecy. And sitting down, they watched him there. And I think that here you see humanity that has reached the very lowest depth. I don't think you need to go to Skid Row. You don't need to look at the dope fiends. You do not need to go to a prison and look at some criminal. If you want to see mankind that's reached the lowest, here it is. And sitting down, they watched him there. And I believe in that crowd was Saul of Tarsus. Later on, he called himself the chief of sinners. Now, the reason he called himself the chief of sinners was because that's what he was, the chief of sinners. And sitting down, they watched him there. And they set up over his head his accusation written, This is Jesus, the King of the Jews. Then were there two thieves crucified with him, one on the right hand and another on the left. And they that passed by reviled him, wagging their heads and saying, Thou that destroyest the temple, buildest it in 3 days, save thyself. If thou be the Son of God, come down from the cross. My friend, if he's the Son of God, he won't come down from the cross. He didn't have to prove anything at this point. He's now dying for the sins of the world. If thou be the Son of God, they raise the doubt. Likewise also the chief priests mocking him with the scribes and elders. Now you think that that pack of bloodhounds, after they got him on the cross, would go home and let him die in peace, but they didn't. You see, they stayed there till the last minute. Verse 42, he saved others, himself he cannot save. And that's the truest statement that they ever made. That is a true statement. He saved others, himself he cannot save. If he's to save you and me, he had to die on the cross. If he came down from that cross, you and I'll have to go up. We'd have to be executed for our sins. We deserve it. We're hell doomed sinners. And he took our place there. Not only Barabbas' place, but yours and mine. I wonder sometime, if Barabbas didn't get saved somewhere along the line. Well, there was a thief that did. Now, he saved others, himself he cannot save. If he be the King of Israel, let him now come down from the cross and we will believe him. Would they have believed him? I don't think so. But he didn't come down because he's taking your place and mine. Verse 43, he trusted in God. Let him deliver him now if he will have him, for he said, I am the Son of God. The crowd understood that he claimed deity, you see. Verse 44, the thieves also which were crucified with him cast the same in his teeth. See, both of the thieves at first did that. Now from the sixth hour there was darkness over all the land until the ninth hour. Now we have here this 3 hours of darkness. You see, he was put on the cross at the third hour at 9 a.m. Man did all he could. Then at the noon hour, darkness came down, and then that cross became an altar on which the Lamb of God that taketh away the sin of the world was offered. And about the ninth hour, Jesus cried with a loud voice, saying, Eli, Eli, lama sabachthani? That is to say, my God, why hast thou forsaken me? And the answer to that is, if you read Psalm 22, it opens with this statement. It says, because thou art holy. When my sin was put upon him, God had to withdraw. He had to be executed if he's going to take my sin and Yahweh's. Verse 47, some of them that stood there when they had heard that said, this man calleth for Elias. And straightway one of them ran, took a sponge, filled it with vinegar, and put it on a reed and gave him to drink. Why? Well, to fulfill prophecy. The rest said, let us see whether Elias will come to save him. Jesus, when he had cried again with a loud voice, notice how he died. He yielded up the ghost. He went willingly. The death rattle, and every person has it, is when they gasp for that last breath. We want it so badly. He dismissed his spirit. We'll leave off, friends, right at that very serious spot today. We'll pick up there next time, and we expect to conclude the Gospel of Matthew next time. Until then, may God richly bless you, my beloved.
0: This is the most sorrowful and one of the most important moments in history. The moment Jesus accomplished what he came to earth to do, to die for our sins, and he did so willingly. 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
6: Near the end of the Revolutionary War, George Washington received a letter from one of his own officers. Colonel Louis Nicola suggested that America might be better served by a monarchy, with Washington himself as king. Washington firmly rejected the idea. He had spent years leading Americans in a fight for independence from a monarchy. He would not see that victory end with America creating a king of its own. He understood that the cause of the revolution was greater than any one man. His example reminds us that power can be offered, earned, or taken. But character determines whether we use it for ourselves or remain faithful to something greater.
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7: With SRN News, I'm Jason Walker. Sometimes neighbors just can't get along. The United States and Canada have fallen even deeper now into this trade war. New tariffs likely to raise prices for a number of products on both nations. Postal Service is advancing a Trump administration plan to strengthen oversight of mail-in voting. That is the issue moves through the court system. British Prime Minister Andy Burnham announcing the UK will help Ukraine make its own long-range missiles. Burnham says UK will share classified tech information for British components to aid Ukraine in assembling Scalp missiles. Five people have been gunned down in Portland, Oregon. Sheriff's Department spokesman says the gunman later took his own life. This is SRN News.
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8: Today will bring partial sunshine with a high temperature of 80. Tonight, expect mostly clear skies with a low of 60. Tomorrow, there will be a mix of sun and clouds with a chance of a thunderstorm in the area late in the afternoon. The high temperature will reach 81 degrees. I'm meteorologist Jason Katerina on Faith Talk 1500 and 101.5 FM, online at faithtalkdetroit.com.
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11: Hi, I'm Johnny Erickson Tata, and there's a special painting that hangs in my bedroom. Whenever I lie down at night, I draw such comfort and courage from it. It's a beautiful painting of a big, powerful angel standing guard over a child's bed. He looks like a fierce angel, waiting and ready to ward off any dark spirit that dare encroach on that child. And the painting reminds me that there are, indeed, ministering spirits that have been sent by God to help protect and comfort me. And I love that. It's like the story in 2 Kings chapter 6, where Elisha asked God to open the eyes of his fearful, anxious servant. Suddenly the servant's eyes were opened, and he saw a multitude of angels surrounding him and Elisha. And friend, the same is true for you. So take heart, draw comfort and courage from the fact that legions of angels, indeed all of heaven, is on your side as you strive to live for Christ.
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16: 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Now, this is a series about who Jesus really is, not the Jesus of popular opinion, but the Jesus of the Bible, God himself, who stepped into our world. Now, in this message, we'll discover why every one of us needs to be redeemed and why Christ alone is the only one who can do that. You see, redemption means someone pays a price for someone to go free. And deep down, we all know we can't save ourselves. And no matter how hard we try, we can't earn our way to God. And the good news is that we don't have to. Jesus already paid that price for us. So today, Pastor Jack teaches that every person in every culture is searching for a way to be made right with God. We can't buy it, can't work for it, or hand it off to someone else, because Christ alone is our Redeemer. Before we get into the message, I had a chance to sit down with Pastor Jack and talk about it with him. So let's get into that.
19: And we're continuing now with our Life and Times of Jesus Christ series, and we're calling this Christ and His Redemption. You start out, Pastor Jack, with a blue chip redemption stamps as a kid, right?
20: Yeah.
19: hoping that mom would spend a whole ton, you know, at the supermarket or the gas station so that you'd, you know, you'd rack up more of them. Now, the young people are in our audience are going, what? Blue chip, what?
20: Yeah.
19: Green stamps, what?
20: But, Davey, they are correct. It is the time when dinosaurs ruled the earth, so.
19: Yeah, it is.
20: It does go back.
19: So how does that little memory, right, crack open what redemption actually is?
20: Yeah, you know what? Because when I was a little kid, my thinking was this. Put more stuff in the basket. If we just put more food and boxes and stuff and stored junk right in the basket, the more my mom will have to spend, and the more the greater the redemption at the store, that I got to go down with those little stamps and cash in those things and get a really cool toy like a Tonka truck.
19: Right.
20: Well, first of all, to me, it was all free. Everything was free. What a great world. Think about it. Everything's free and I get to get whatever I want. Wow. How cool is that? Well, yeah. It's not free. Somebody had to pay for me to be a recipient of those redemption stamps. Well, guess what? Somebody paid the price at the cross so that I could experience the redemption price of my life. I'm a sinner. You're a sinner too, my friend, lost without Christ. He went and he redeemed. He did it all. All my sin was put into his basket, and he paid for it, and I got to go free. Which, by the way, Davey, there's nothing fair about that. That's not fair. Salvation's not fair.
19: Yeah.
20: Because fair is you and I inheriting hell. But God is redemptive. He takes what's ruined and he delivers it and makes it right.
19: That's heavy. Life and Times of Jesus Christ. And this is Christ and His Redemption. Let's jump in.
17: Colossians chapter 2, verse 9. The theme verse that we've selected for this entire 16-week series, where the scripture there says, "For in Christ all the fullness of the Godhead dwells in bodily form." So we look to Christ and His redemption. Now, it's possible this morning that you are a totally committed Christian. It's possible this morning that you think you're a Christian. And it's certainly possible this morning that you're not a Christian at all. Or maybe you're doubting that relationship with God in a great way. Well, we have a lot of things to cover this morning, and it's my heart's desire that we're faithful to them all. I want to bring this topic of redemption to you in a way that might be palatable for even, say, an atheist this morning. The Christian, when we hear the word redemption, it's so exciting to hear, yes, redemption. I know what that means. As a believer, I know the definition of the word. And it's a word for some of us that's been maybe in our vocabulary or in our understanding

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4: Paid a certain sum of money that purchased so many stamps or sheets of stamps. I would go home with my little sponge, get it wet, rub on the back, and put it into the page of the book. And as you went through the various pages and added up the pages, you earned certain, or you, I guess, were allowed, certain redemptive toys that were there or things that were there, items. Somebody had to pay the price, and I got to go free and go get those goods and be blessed by it. Well, the word redemption in the Bible sense certainly means that in a wonderful way. To be redeemed, it means that someone pays a price and someone goes free. And the one that goes free is the one that does not have the power or the ability of him or herself to set herself free or to obtain that blessing. You can't do it. The whole word redemption has that built into it. Someone pays the price. Now, is there anybody in here that could raise their hand with me and say, someone has sinned against you? They hurt you. They lied about you. They ripped you off. Raise your hand. Okay, the rest of you are lying or you're still sleeping. All of us have been ripped off in some way, shape, or form, haven't we? I mean, it's true. Come on. Some of us have said, you can say, well, I've been ripped off mostly by professing Christians. You know, so have I. Me too. The world has done me okay in that respect. People who call themselves Christians have gotten the best of me. Well, does that mean I throw Jesus away? Does it mean I throw the concept of the church away? No. Jesus is holy and righteous. The church is good. It's like a friend of mine said, who's a pastor, has been a pastor for years. He says, I love ministry. It's people that drive me nuts. Isn't that true? Oh, I just love the church. Some people come to church and they maybe have baggage because it's painful baggage. They were hurt and they were damaged. And so they come to a new church and their whole concept and thought and idea is, I'm not going to get to know anybody. They're almost like the three monkeys, you know. I'm going to hear no evil. I mean, hear no evil. It's early, and I've only had two cups of coffee. See no evil. I'm not going to speak any evil. And I don't want any evils, by the way. If I could have a fourth monkey in there, I don't want any evil spoken to me. And, of course, none of us do. But for those of you who are visiting, and someone's drug you here, drug you either by dragging you or drugged you to get here, you're thinking, you know what? Yeah, that's exactly what I feel about the church. In fact, the church is full of a bunch of hypocrites. We all have to agree. Amen? We have to agree because whatever the law states or what the standard is, the criteria is established, and whatever deviates from the law, whoever deviates from 55 miles an hour, literally qualifies to be labeled for life, honestly, as a lawbreaker. Did you know that? Once you break the speed limit of 55, you don't back up and undo it. It's done. Now, that's true in our material, natural universe that you and I live in. It's even more true in the universe of God. When someone sins, we have sinned, and you may go to a Tony Robbins course, or you may log on to somebody who might counsel you or talk to Dr. Laura and somehow feel better because you've gone to this course and somehow you've paid your penance. But listen, are you ready? Don't leave the building just yet. But you're still in that sin. But I called Dr. Laura. I don't care. But I've called Pastor Jack. I don't care. The Bible doesn't qualify that. I've gone to my priest, or I've gone to my cardinal, or I've gone to the Pope. Did you know the Bible says it doesn't count? Hebrews chapters 9, Hebrews chapters 10 says that you can't go to the Pope. You can't go to Pastor Jack. You can't go to the priest and have your sin be forgiven you. This is what the Bible says. And all of a sudden that comes against our, listen, our concept and our logic of religion. Don't

0: tell me this, Jack. I want to be able to go to somebody and they help me. But listen to me. You can go to a doctor and be terminally ill. And that doctor can say to you, you know what? You're okay. You're all right. Isn't that what you want to hear? Come on, let's be honest. That's exactly what you want to hear. That's exactly what I want to hear. I want an authority. I want somebody who's in the know to tell me I'm okay. But what is the truth? The truth is, and we have a hard time as humans, and I'm speaking for myself. Don't you dare think for a moment that I'm speaking to you. I'm speaking to myself. Every one of us as humans, we have a hard time dealing with the concept of redemption. The only way that we will embrace it is if we ourselves are the Redeemer. Let me explain. Not too long ago, someone came up to me who has a shallow, at best, grip on Christianity. I know her feelings were true. I know that her heart was extremely sincere. But she wanted her friend so saved that in her prayer, which was not unlike the prayer of Moses or unlike the prayer of Paul, she said, God, take my salvation from me and give it to her. Now, that's a very noble, loving thing to pray, but people, listen, is it theologically accurate? Will God do that? The answer to that is absolutely no. And I told her, no, you can't do that. Why? Because now you would have to say to Jesus, scoot over. There's two of us up here now because I have become the Redeemer now of my friend. You see this? Christ alone redeems. We would love to play the role of the Redeemer. The Mormon Church, for example, if they don't evangelize you into their cult, what they will do is get your name in subsequent generations or in time to come to pass from now and be baptized for you, becoming the Savior of your soul. See, you can die and go to this waiting place because they don't believe in what Jesus said about hell. And you can be baptized, they say, and save that person. You can bring them out of that place and present them into a state of salvation. That means now, according to Mormonism, there are thousands and maybe hundreds of thousands of deliverers, of messiahs, of saviors, of what? Redeemers. Did you get me? Do you hear this? This is Mormon doctrine. It's false, though we love our Mormon friends. We love them dearly. And I have a lot of them. It's false doctrine. It is humbling for the human to say, I am coming to Jesus Christ, not Calvary Chapel, not the Baptist Church, not the Catholic Church, not the Methodist Church. None of those entities died for your sins. Jesus alone died for our sins.
1: 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And now, let's get back to today's message. Once again, here's Pastor Jack.
0: And we come to him and we say, Lord Jesus, receive me as your child that has been wayward, and I come to you and I receive you, Lord, as my Savior. And I'm asking you to write my name in your book of life. When you come to Christ, you are saved on the grounds or on the basis of a certain item that a lot of people wear around their neck. You know what I'm talking about? The cross. On the basis of the cross, we experience redemption. We experience salvation. Now, man may go about this world trying to generate or to accomplish some form of redemption for his own soul. It will not work. It doesn't work that way. So in our note-taking this morning, as we look to this study, Christ and redemption, I'm going to ask you to consider a few things. And the first thing is that man has a need for redemption. Every man. Boy, get a load of this. If any of you study psychology or sociology, or for that matter, if any of you have traveled to some great extent, did you know there is not one culture in the world that you can go to that is exempt from man's attempt to redeem himself? Did you know that? Even in the high and holy days of socialism in the Soviet Union, there was a form of redemption. Well, what do you mean? We didn't believe in God. Well, there was still a form of redemption, and that form of redemption is to either impress. Now, I'm really excited about this message, so you have to bear with me for a moment. I may get very Pentecostal today. But the object of your devotion, and every human has an object or objects of their devotion, they will bow to that object. If it's socialism and atheism, they will bow to that system to either worship and impress and somehow, listen, earn the favor of a Mao Zedong or earn the favor of a Stalin or a Lenin. That's both of them together at the same time. A Stenin. You will worship. We have found, sociologists and missionaries and explorers have found in the deepest, darkest regions of man's existence today, in the jungles, in South America, or in the remote regions of Africa, where people have not been reached, when they are reached, there are gods that are worshipped in those cultures. Everyone, in some cultures, in fact, Japan, it is believed by most of the world today that Japan worships materialism. Gee, we can't relate to that, can we, in any way, shape, or form? But that's what Japan's being labeled. People will bow to a god. People will do anything and everything to make atonement. One of man's greatest problems is his inability to look at himself honestly and to say, you know what, I need to be redeemed. I need atonement. Paul talks about this word, a very huge word. It's the word propitiation, that someone would come and pay the price for me. Now, it's possible that you're sitting here this morning and you're saying, I don't need anybody to pay the price for me. I'm a self-made man. I do my own thing. I've come from nowhere, and I've made it to the top. Well, that's great, and we're very happy for you, honestly. But the fact of the matter is, all along the way, there has been, visible or invisible to you, there has been stapled onto your existence all kinds of riffraff and debris and garbage that you've picked up along the way. And it's a fact. Oh, I don't believe you. Well, you will know this to be true as we go through this study this morning. But I want you to write out the study because I hope it comes to a wonderful conclusion for you. This act of redemption, this need for redemption, and the power of redemption. So what we see is that there is this very, very important internal thing. Now, I want to show you something here. Man became, according to Scripture, a fallen creature. Man became a fallen creature. And I want you to underline as you take your notes, that he became one. Why? Because the Bible says that man was not always a fallen creature. That the Bible says that God created man in his own image. Though he was a created being, meaning less than God, he was not fallen. The Bible says that we enjoyed this fellowship with God. Somewhere, they understand, in the area of the cradle of the civilization of man's birth, somewhere around the areas of today where the Euphrates and Tigris rivers are, somewhere around the region of Israel, Iran, Iraq, was this area of Eden. And wonderfully, I don't want to get off on that. We did that a couple weeks ago, but wonderfully, there's a lot of scientific evidence pointing to how that is true, how not only was that area the beginning place of humankind, but we know this mathematically and engineering and linguistically and many other ways. But in this place where man was established, where man began, the Bible talks about a perfect place, a utopia governed by God. And man, in his disobedience, rebelled against God. And he fell. The Bible says, the Scripture says, God told them, the day that you eat of this fruit, you will surely die. Now, you know that they ate of that fruit. We don't know what fruit it is. Was it an apple? The way my computer's been acting lately, I'm certain it was an apple. We don't know what kind of fruit it was. We just know that God said, don't eat this fruit. Now, you know what? God puts within us and has engineered with every one of us this able to decide, this volition. We have this power God's given us. If you like it or not, you got it. And the Bible says that Adam, that Eve, they sinned against God. Well, built in internally to every human being is this passion for eternity. We want to live longer. We've talked about this. We want to, even as a young child, and as we grow older, and even older, you interview old people, you talk to maybe grandpa or grandma, and there's this internal thing about them that they want to dwell on the past. Why? There was this youth. And even in their heart, did you know that for grandma and grandpa today, did you know that in their thinking, they think much younger than what they feel? Did you know that? Some of you in here are like 22, 25, and you're going, no, man, I don't have a clue of what you're talking about. You will later, I promise you. I'm 41, and I feel 21. And I'm trying to do things that I did when I was 21. And I'm tearing my body apart, trying to do it. God created man. It's a fact. And let me be so bold to say it's a scientific fact. You can look at the evidence. It's everywhere. God created us. But the thing is, man became a fallen creature. Man is fallen. There's no doubt about it. Everything there is within us to desire the forever, to desire a good life, to, listen, fight against, ward off, listen, ignore death. We don't want to talk about that. When I do a funeral, I always announce in the funeral how tragic this interruption has been that's brought us together. Isn't it funny how that is so true, that death is a bizarre and strange interruption to life? When you go to a funeral, doesn't it seem dislocated and strange? It is strange. Death was not to happen to us originally. But the Bible says because of sin, death entered the world. By the way, in Romans chapter 2, God says that the moralist needs redemption. Can you jot that down? The moralist. Do you know anybody who's good? How about this? This is the funniest part. Do you know anybody who thinks they're good? That to me cracks me up. Because they think they're good. I'm good. Aren't you a little arrogant about that? No, I'm just being honest with myself. Well, now you're prideful. No, I am rightly evaluating my situation. It's just unbelievable. By the way, don't ever underestimate man's ability to justify himself.
2: 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Thanks for joining us today. You know, this message is part of Pastor Jack's series called The Life and Times of Jesus Christ. 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
0: 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It's a pamphlet. They can put it in their backpack or put it within the pages of any book. It's very colorful. It's in cartoon style, and I think your kids are going to love it. So please get a copy for yourself. 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
0: 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We'd love to see you there in person. 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
6: Would you believe the book of Proverbs will teach you how to manage your resources? 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I hope that you will stay tuned for these principles as we open them up today and tomorrow and talk about prosperity. Hey, before we get into the lesson today, I want to just take a moment and invite you to come and visit us if you're in the area. If you come to the West Coast, you should come to San Diego. In a little village not too far from San Diego, just on the outside circumference of the circle, is a place called El Cajon. And there in that city, we minister every week, and we have people that come to see us and visit us from all over the world, and we would love to have you. When you have the opportunity, I hope you will come, and be sure and let us know that you're there and where you're from, and it's such a wonderful thing to meet you, and some of you will be traveling here for vacation. Don't forget to make your visit to Shadow Mountain one of the stops along the way, and we'll look forward to seeing you. Here is part one of Proverbs about wealth and prosperity.
7: In the movie Wall Street, starring Michael Douglas, there is a speech that is taken from real life. The speech goes like this. Greed is good. Greed is right. Greed works. Greed cuts through and captures the essence of the evolutionary spirit. Greed in all its forms, greed for life, greed for money, greed for love, greed for knowledge, has marked the upward surge of mankind, and greed, you mark my word, will save the USA. End of quotes. Now, this speech was incorporated into the movie, but it came from an actual speech by a man named Ivan Bosky, the investment banker who was arrested in the 1980s for insider trading. After his arrest and his imprisonment, Barbara Walters interviewed his wife. And in that interview, this broken woman began to share what her husband had done. She said he would use friends, he would use his family, he would use work associates. She even confessed through tears that he used me to get anything that he wanted. He was a man whose life was controlled by greed and by a desire for prosperity. And when he was arrested, he began to turn evidence on all of his associates in order that he might get a lighter sentence, not caring at all what would happen to his so-called friends. How many of you know that the desire for riches can be deadly? If you go through the Bible, you will discover in the Old Testament that Gehazi, Elisha's servant, was struck with Naaman's leprosy because he could not pass up a reward. And in the New Testament, Ananias dropped dead because of a desire for money that caused him to lie. The rich young ruler couldn't enter the kingdom of God because of his desire to be rich. And the rich man who feasted sumptuously and neglected Lazarus was tormented in Hades because he could not give up his wealth. And in the New Testament, Paul warns us that if we are not careful, our desire for wealth can be destructive. In writing to Timothy in 1 Timothy 6:9, we read these words, "But those who desire to be rich fall into temptation and a snare and into many foolish and harmful lusts which drown men in destruction and perdition." Now, he didn't say that those who are rich drowned in perdition. He said those who desire, those who lust after it as if it were the only game in town, those are the people who can be destroyed by it. And probably all of us here have illustrations that we can name of people who were good people who got off on this track of lusting after wealth, and in the process their own lives were destroyed and devastated, and their families were ruined, and everything that was good about them before this started was disannulled. Few things are so much at the mercy of life's fluctuations as money. And in a society which is governed by investments and profit and loss and interest dividends, it is inevitable that some will get caught in the web of greed. What can money do for you? Its road is full of mirages, bright and enticing gleams of water which vanish as soon as you draw near. One after another, the alluring pools turn out to be hot, glowing sand. The conditions into which riches lead you only intensify your thirst for more, and you can never have enough. Somebody said that millionaires who laugh heartily are rare. And what are they doing if they are not laughing? They are carrying burdens which crush all of the laughter out of them. They are carrying the very thing which promised to carry them. And the book of Proverbs makes numerous references to wealth and riches and poverty. In fact, there are at least two proverbs that speak pointedly to the issue of greed and the lust for money. Proverbs 15:27 says, "He who is greedy for gain troubles his own house, but he who hates bribes will live." And this is one for all of us modern workaholics. Hell and destruction are never full, so the eyes of man are never satisfied. The problem with the wealth game is there is never enough. No matter how much you get, you always want more. And once you get into it, some people that I know who have gotten caught in this have told me it no longer is the money that's the issue. It's the game. It's the desire to accomplish more and to get more and to accumulate more. Proverbs 23:4 is also for the overworker. It says, "Do not overwork to be rich. Because of your own understanding, cease." It's a good proverb, isn't it? It's possible to get so caught up in this that it consumes your whole life. It destroys your family. It tears apart all of your relationships because all you care about is prosperity and more and getting to the next level and to the next investments. Now, while no one should assume that the book of Proverbs is the final, exhaustive treatment of the subject of prosperity and wealth and all of that, it contains many of the core principles that are expanded upon in the rest of the Word of God. In other words, the Proverbs are gathered around several key concepts. And as we select the Proverbs and as we collect them, we will interject other key passages from the rest of the Word of God, and we'll see that the book of Proverbs is right in sync with all the rest of the Bible. How many of you know the Word of God stands or falls as a whole? You don't just take one section of it. You're not going to find something in Proverbs that's going to undo something you find over in the New Testament. The whole of it stands together. It is the plenary inspiration of the Word of God. Now, let's begin, before we get into our outline today, with a very basic truth about prosperity found in Proverbs 22, verse 2. Here's the basic core truth. "The rich and the poor have this in common: the Lord is the maker of them all." So if we're going to look at indications of wealth and poverty, We need to recognize that the one who's making these statements is the Holy Spirit, Almighty God. He's the one that created both the rich and the poor. So we have every right under the laws of evidence to listen carefully to what he has to say. So let's talk for a few moments about the Proverbs, about how we gain money, how we gain prosperity. How do we get rich? Well, the Bible in the book of Proverbs has some keys for us to understand. First of all, prosperity comes from the hand of God. How many of you know that? Proverbs 10:22 says, "The blessing of the Lord makes one rich." The blessing of the Lord makes you rich. And this is something that's been inculcated into all of the Old Testament scriptures. It is the generalization that piety brings plenty, and it chimes in with much of the scripture. And I want us to turn in our Bibles to the book of Deuteronomy. And I want to read beginning at chapter 28. And I want to read the first 14 verses. And if you have your Bibles, you can follow along. Even if you don't have the New King James Version, which is what I use, you follow in your translation, whatever it may be, and it'll be close. "Now it shall come to pass, if you diligently obey the voice of the Lord your God to observe carefully all his commandments, which I command you today, that the Lord your God will set you high above all the nations of the earth. And all these blessings shall come upon you and overtake you because you obey the voice of the Lord your God." And this is the Lord speaking to the nation of Israel, but it's the principle I want you to note. "Blessed shall you be in the city, and blessed shall you be in the country. Blessed shall be the fruit of your body, and the produce of your ground, and the increase of your herds, and the increase of your cattle, and the offspring of your flocks. Blessed shall be your basket and your kneading bowl. Blessed shall you be when you come in, and blessed shall you be when you go out. The Lord will cause your enemies who rise against you to be defeated before your face. They shall come out against you one way and flee before you seven ways. The Lord will command the blessing on you in your storehouses and in all which you set your hand. He will bless you in the land which the Lord your God is giving you. The Lord will establish you as a holy people to himself, just as he has sworn to you, if you keep the commandments of the Lord your God and walk in his ways. Then all peoples of the earth shall see that you are called by the name of the Lord, and they shall be afraid of you. And the Lord will grant you plenty of goods in the fruit of your body, in the increase of your livestock, in the produce of your ground, in the land of which the Lord swore to your fathers to give you. The Lord will open to you his good treasure, the heavens, to give the rain to your land in its season, and to bless all the work of your hand, and shall lend to many nations, but you shall not borrow. And the Lord will make you the head and not the tail. You shall be above only and not beneath. If you heed the commandments of the Lord your God, which I command you today, and are careful to observe them, so you shall not turn aside from any of these words which I command you this day to the right or to the left to go after other gods or to serve them." Now, what's this passage all about? This passage is all about God's promise to the people of Israel, to the Old Testament believer, if you will, that if they followed the will of God, if they followed God's commands, that he would bless them. In fact, the word blessing is over and over in this passage. And so we understand that one of the fundamental principles in the Old Testament for being blessed and for the prosperous life is that God blessed those who followed him. You say, well, I know people who follow the Lord who aren't blessed. This is not the prosperity gospel. Hear me carefully. God is not saying he wants you to be rich. God is saying he wants to bless you so you can be the vehicle of blessing to others. The only reason God ever blesses anyone is not so they can sit back and count what they have, but so they can be a channel, a conduit through which God can send his wealth, his prosperity for the needs of people. But the point you need to understand from this simple proverb is that God honors us, and when he honors us, our blessing comes from God. If you've been blessed of God with any of the good things of life, then you have to look up and say, this is because of God. God has been good to me. Every good gift, now watch this, and every perfect gift, where does it come from, class? It comes from above, doesn't it? So don't ever forget, when we ask, where does prosperity come from? Prosperity comes from the hand of God. And this passage, filled with the blessing of God, is a reminder to us that God wants to bless his people. And then the Proverbs teach us that prosperity comes from honesty and integrity. I was really surprised to discover how many different ways God in the book of Proverbs reminds us that there's a certain thing he expects of his people. How many of you know that God is not only interested in the end, God is also interested in the means? God cares not only what we get, he cares how we get it. It's not enough just to have a lot. It's important how you got it. Now watch carefully how the book of Proverbs warns us against certain kinds of activities. These should be printed on the front pages of the newspaper these days so everybody could read what God has to say. Notice first of all in Proverbs 22:1, a good name is rather to be chosen than great riches, loving favor rather than silver or gold. Proverbs 16:8, better is a little with righteousness than vast revenues without justice. Proverbs 15:6, in the house of the righteous there is much treasure, but in the revenue of the wicked is trouble. Now listen, Proverbs 11:1, dishonest scales are an abomination to the Lord, but a just weight is his delight. Now you have to translate that into our culture. Cheating somebody at business in order to get rich, according to the word of God, is an abomination to the Lord. God expects us as his people to do business righteously and justly and fairly and most of all honestly with integrity. Proverbs 16:11 says, honest weights and scales are the Lord's. All the weights in the bag are his work. Proverbs 28:6 says, better is the poor who walks in his integrity than one perverse in his ways, though he be rich. So the Bible teaches us in the book of Proverbs that we gain prosperity, first of all, by the honor of God, and then we gain it through honesty and integrity. God's people ought to be men and women of honesty and integrity. I am not somebody who rails against the issues of the day unless they come before us in the scripture. But I want to tell you, if you're a Christian, you shouldn't be messing around with the lottery. You got no business doing that. That is a waste of your money and a waste of your time, and it's a disobedience to the word of God. Dishonesty and greed causes us to do things that we should never do. And so we get prosperity, according to the book of Proverbs, by being honored of God and by honesty and integrity. And then there's one other little thought that we ought to throw in here. Prosperity comes from hard work and diligence. How many of you know that? Prosperity comes from hard work and diligence. Chapter 13, verse 11 says, wealth gained by dishonesty will be diminished, but he who gathers by labor will increase. How many of you know the book of Proverbs is filled with truth about laziness? There are so many different metaphors for it in the book. Some guy who's laying in bed in the morning, he's supposed to get up and go to work, and the proverb says he won't go out in the street because he fears there's a lion in the street. So he stays home, and he goes poor. You know, sometimes lazy people get blessed, but it's accidental. It's not on purpose. Amen? And you probably know somebody. They don't work. They don't do anything. They just sort of have fallen into it. Maybe they have a big inheritance. But by and large, the word of God says, if you don't work hard, you go poor. And the way you get prosperity, according to the word of God, is from the honor of God, through honesty and integrity, and through hard work and diligence. Amen? So we're all together there. So far, nothing's been too convicting, right? But hang on. All right. Number two, the book of Proverbs tells us how to govern our money. And I just want to say one thing here, because there's just one principle here that's really important for us to get a hold of, and we'll come back to it at the end of the message. And that is, when we get our money, are not to put our trust in it. Proverbs 11:28 says, he who trusts in his riches will fall, but the righteous will flourish like foliage. You see, there's not anything wrong with getting riches. There's an awful lot wrong with putting your trust in them. If you begin to trust your riches, you will start to distrust God. And one of the reasons that we have so much in the Word of God warning us against greed is because God loves us so much, he does not want anything to come between himself and us. And when prosperity becomes our hope and our trust, when our almighty bank book becomes our source of strength, then we have pushed God aside and we've moved him out of the center place of our life. And when we begin to trust in riches that God has provided for us instead of the one who provided them, we are in deep trouble. The old adage is, don't trust the gift, trust the giver. Amen. Trust the one who provided it for you. Now, the majority of the Proverbs that have to do with wealth and riches and prosperity have to do with how we give it away. It's an interesting thing. And so I want to talk with you thirdly about Proverbs about how we give away our money. You say, once you get it, why would you want to talk about giving it away? Because the only way you can ever keep it is to give it away. The only way you can ever get anything that's worthy in your life is to give away what you already have. If God has given you friends, you yourself must give that friendship away. Whatever you have in your life, you have to give it away so that it can come back to enrich you even more. And the book of Proverbs tells us many, many things about how we're to handle the money God gives us and how we're to discharge it. If we are collecting and hoarding in a miserly way, counting all that we have, instead of being aware of the fact that God has given us this stewardship, then we'll never be happy no matter how much we have. In fact, I've learned in my life one of the best ways to guard against greed is to give something away that you really don't want to give away down in your heart. You give it away sacrificially and God blesses you for it. Now watch what the Bible says about the purpose of giving. Why do we give? Why do we give away what we have? We do it, first of all, to honor Almighty God. Proverbs 3:9 says, honor the Lord with your possessions and with the first fruit of all your increase. Now, once again, I want you to follow me as I read an extended passage from the book of Deuteronomy, because I want you to see that this is a truth that goes way back to the very beginning, that God wants us to honor him with what we have. You say, how do you do that? You make it available for God's use. You bring it to him. You give it back to him. Turn back in your Bibles now, Deuteronomy chapter 26. And while this is an Old Testament offering law, the principle here is so very clear, and it's an incredible passage of Scripture, just like the other one in Deuteronomy chapter 28. And the reason I love to read to you from Deuteronomy is because most of you don't normally turn there to read in your own reading every day. It's kind of like second on your list next to Leviticus. How many of you know that when the Lord was tempted in the wilderness by the enemy, and he said, it is written, remember that? Satan came and tempted him, and the Lord said, it is written. Do you know what he quoted when he said, it is written? All of the quotations are from the book of Deuteronomy. So if the Lord Jesus thought Deuteronomy is pretty good, we should think it's pretty good too, shouldn't we? Now, let me just read to you Deuteronomy chapter 26. Remember, what we're talking about here is that one of the reasons we give is to honor God. Listen to this. And it shall be when you come into the land which the Lord your God is giving you as an inheritance, and you possess it and dwell in it, that you shall take some of the first of all the produce of the ground which you shall bring from your land that the Lord your God is giving you, and put it in a basket, and go to the place where the Lord your God chooses to make his name abide. And you shall go to the one who is priest in those days and say to him, I declare today to the Lord your God that I have come to the country which the Lord sware to our fathers to give us. Then the priest shall take the basket out of your hand and set it down before the altar of your God. And you shall answer and say before the Lord your God, my father was a Syrian about to perish, and he went down to Egypt, and he dwelt there, few in number, and there he became a nation, great, mighty, and populous. But the Egyptians mistreated us, afflicted us, laid hard bondage on us. Then we cried out to the Lord God of our fathers, and the Lord heard our voice and looked on our affliction and our labor and our oppression. So the Lord brought us out of Egypt with a mighty hand and with an outstretched arm, with great terror and with signs and wonders. And he brought us to this place, and he has given us this land, a land flowing with milk and honey. And now behold, I have brought the first fruits of the land which you, O Lord God, have given me. Then you shall set it before the Lord your God and worship before the Lord your God, and you shall rejoice in every good thing which the Lord your God has given to you and to your house, you and the Levite and the stranger who is among you. And when you have finished laying aside all the tithe of your increase of the third year and the year of tithing, and have given it to the Levite and the stranger and the fatherless and the widow so that they may eat within your gates and be filled, then you shall say before the Lord your God, I have removed the holy tithe from my house, and have given them to the Levite and the stranger and the fatherless and the widow according to all your commandments which you have commanded me. I have not transgressed your commandments, nor have I forgotten them.
6: You know, it's very, very difficult for people with wealth to discover that there are rules about life and rules that govern how you do what you do with the wealth that God has entrusted to you. One time I was with a person who was quite wealthy, and he made this comment. He said, having a lot of money is both a blessing and a burden. He said, the burden is the responsibility you have to do with what God has given you what you know God would want you to do. I'm sure that is a challenge that many of you understand as well. And by the way, thank you, so many of you who have used some of that wealth, some of that giving ability to help Turning Point be strong. We have just had one of the best years we've ever had in our history, and that is because of your faithfulness and your gracious generosity. I believe God is honored by that, and we thank you. Hey, don't forget to join us next time for the final part of this message on the wealth and power that can be yours in God's way. See you next time.
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5: This is Ed Morrissey of HotAir.com for Town Hall. Freedom stood up for reality, and the crowd went nuts. Enes Kanter Freedom attended a WNBA game with a t-shirt that defined a woman as an adult human female. The shirt provoked a profane response from Chicago Sky players, leading the league to eject Freedom from the arena, in every possible sense. When was the last time anyone saw a player in the NBA, NFL, Major League Baseball, NHL lose their minds and their focus over a t-shirt in the stands? This is the second time in a week for the WNBA in which a team either threatened to expel or outright expelled fans for wearing t-shirts that only express support for biology as the definition of women. This isn't a sports league. It's a struggle session with cardio. It is a cult of progressivism and microcosm where dissent has to be silenced and truth banished. It may be a clown show at the WNBA, but writ large, it really is a danger to freedom, not just Enes Kanter freedom. I'm Ed Morrissey.
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7: That's RN News. I'm Rich Thomason in Washington. Today's a day the other shoe will drop in the U.S. trade dispute with Canada. The Canadians are expected to announce their response to President Trump's 50% tariffs on billions of dollars worth of Canadian goods. Treasury Secretary Bessent says the president has been working the phones, talking with Iran's trading partners, urging them to sever all economic ties with the Islamic Republic. The Trump administration is set to revoke the student and business visas of up to 200,000 asylum seekers. A State Department spokesman says they're foreigners who have entered the country claiming to be short-term visitors, but then they file for asylum to stay permanently. Firefighting crews getting a handle on the massive Hawk Fire near Reno, Nevada, 27% containment at last word. On Wall Street, Dow futures are up 250 points. More details, srnnews.com.
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8: Today will bring partial sunshine with a high temperature of 80. Tonight, expect mostly clear skies with a low of 60. Tomorrow, there will be a mix of sun and clouds with a chance of a thunderstorm in the area late in the afternoon. The high temperature will reach 81 degrees. I'm meteorologist Jason Katerina on Faith Talk 1500 and 101.5 FM, online at faithtalkdetroit.com.
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11: Wow, is that a robot?
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21: The outcome of what they've done to our Bible is to try to get us to imagine that it's little more than an epic human effort. 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It's a part of good science, and it's a part of being a good disciple to admit that there are things you don't know.
20: 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That's 855-577-2255. We're so glad you're here to listen. Today's program will complete the message we began yesterday. Here's Pastor Alan with part two of Science, Angels, and Jesus.
21: There are many passages in the scripture, in the Psalms particularly, that make it clear that the Hebrew people, the people of God, understood angels to have had a significant involvement in their journey. Psalm 34, the angel of the Lord encamps around those who fear him. He delivers them. They had a pillar of fire and a pillar of cloud, and God led them by those pillars. And their message to all of us across all the generations is the angel of the Lord encamps around those who fear him. I think angels hang out where I live. And where you live, I mean. But they prefer working at my house. I don't. I'm kidding. Look at Psalm 35. Contend, O Lord, with those who contend with me. Fight against those who fight against me. You know, God is not a pacifist. This is a prayer he gave us. Contend with those who contend with me. Fight against those who fight against me. May they be like chaff before the wind, with the angel of the Lord driving them away. May their path be dark and slippery, with the angel of the Lord pursuing them. That's a bad day. Imagine being on a dark, slippery path with the angel of the Lord coming for you. And that's a prayer we're given to pray. I don't pray that psalm very often with somebody in mind, but there are times I have interactions and I think about persons or organizations. Oh, I wouldn't act that way if I were you. I wouldn't do that to the people of faith. I wouldn't do that to the people of God. I believe we'll see change come to South Korea because God is bringing light to it. He's bringing attention to it. And I think, oh, I wouldn't start doing that to Christians. I wouldn't do that. It won't turn out well for you. Because there are more factors involved than just political power and economic power. And your authoritarian spirit that wants to deny freedom to people, there are other forces involved. Church, we have to believe this. We don't have to have the majority or economic superiority. The one who is for us is greater than all the things arrayed against us. Now we can live with that in humility. Angels provide protection. Daniel chapter 6, he said, God sent his angel and he shut the mouths of the lions. Do you remember the story? Because Daniel prayed too much and he didn't hide it. He got thrown into the lions, and it was a means of capital punishment. It's like being put in the electric chair and there's a power failure every time you sit in it. And Daniel's answer is, he said, an angel shut the mouths of the lions. It wasn't just they had an upset stomach. The lions didn't have the croup on the day Daniel got thrown in the den. He said the angels shut their mouths. I don't think that's metaphorically speaking. I don't think it's some kind of hyperbole. Daniel was a man of remarkable insight and understanding and discernment. God gave him most remarkable visions. I think, I don't know whether he saw the angels before he hit the lion's den. I don't know at what point he had that awareness, but I'm quite confident he saw the angels intervene on his behalf. They're real. They're every bit as real as the temperature at which water freezes. Well, Pastor, I have a hard time believing that. You need to spend more time with it. How is it we've educated ourselves in secular things with more diligence and more determination than we've educated ourselves in spiritual things? And yet then we have the brazenness to say that the spiritual things are the most important part of our lives. Oh, really? Angelic messages give us insight and understanding to the world we live in. Daniel 10. This is an angel's message to Daniel. Don't be afraid, Daniel. Why did the angel say that? Because Daniel's afraid. Since the first day that you set your mind to gain understanding and to humble yourself before your God, your words were heard.

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4: You don't even have to be able to say it. You don't have to be able to spell Nebuchadnezzar. You don't have to understand everything about everything to be able to pray. You don't have to understand everything about the germ theory to know you should wash your hands. But we get caught in these places that are just, you don't need a medical degree to know that men and women are different. And that when somebody says to you they're not, that we're not, it's not science anymore. There's something else happening. It doesn't matter how many degrees they have or what influence they have. You know the truth. And we need the courage to. Now, I want to move on. I'll come back to the angels. But I want to take a moment with Jesus of Nazareth. If the angels are from another dimension and science is about this dimension, our journey through time, Jesus has no dimensional limits. Jesus is at home with the angels, and Jesus became one of us. He stepped into time for our benefit. That's the message of Scripture. We call it the incarnation, that the Son of God accepted the limits of an earth suit. He was born in a stable in Bethlehem of Mary, conceived by the Holy Spirit. And he subjected himself willingly in obedience to God to all the humiliations of a human being. Weakness, being tired, rejection, all the things that come with our journey through time. Jesus of Nazareth submitted himself willingly to that obedience so that the will of God for him could come forward. And you and I struggle to believe God would ask us to do something that's uncomfortable. We just think God wants to bless us and give us everything we want and make us eternally happy. Well, I don't think God is opposed to that, but I think he's far more interested in his will being done. And you and I have to cultivate a bit of an awareness, a determination. God, I would like to cooperate with you. Jesus said yes to that invitation. He became a part of his creation. He was born as an infant in that vulnerable package. And Satan did his very best to destroy him. He killed all the babies in the town where Jesus was born of a similar age. Joseph and Mary had to run for their lives with their newborn child. It's always bugged me. I'd have rather that Herod and all of his soldiers had dropped dead. If I'd been writing the story, that's what if Herod said, kill the babies, and at that moment he melted. And every soldier that walked towards Bethlehem died on the road. So nobody would walk toward, that would have been the gospel according to Alan. Aren't you glad I'm not in charge? Joseph and Mary ran. Jesus was vulnerable.
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1: The Jesus experience has to be understood in a bit more of a complex way. What you do with the person of Jesus changes your life in time and will change your eternity. We have misunderstood this. We've thought sitting in church or owning a Bible or changing our vocabulary or our beverage list. What you do with the person of Jesus is the line of demarcation for your existence. And it's multifaceted. You need to know. You have to choose that Jesus is the Christ, the Messiah, Mashiach, the incarnate Son of God. You have to make that decision for yourself. It's widely mocked, I know. Oh, you believe in some parent in the sky. No, I believe in Almighty God, the creator of heaven and earth. And I believe Jesus of Nazareth was his son, and that he came to this earth, the incarnate Son of God. But you can believe that and still miss the kingdom of God. You can believe Jesus was the Messiah. You have to take a step beyond that and allow it to become personal. You have to yield to Jesus as Lord. That's when it changes from a point of observation. You know, I believe if I eat too many Oreos and too much ice cream, it's probably not good for me. I could even get you scientific data on that. But that's completely different than me not eating them. And you can say what you believe about Jesus, but until you live as if he is Lord, until you reorient your life to begin to behave in the way that reflects, gives the fruit of, I believe Jesus is Lord. Now that's a continuum. We grow in that over the breadth of our lives. It begins with an entry point, conversion, salvation, the new birth, you're born again, however you prefer to describe that, entry into the kingdom of God. But the essence of that is the belief that Jesus is the Messiah and that you have chosen him and yielded to him as Lord of your life. Amen. That's not about being Baptist or Methodist or Church of Christ or interdenominational or Pentecostal or Charismatic or Presbyterian. Because you could be all of those things or none of those things. Your decision about Jesus is the point of distinction. Amen. And then you have to acknowledge him as king. This is positional. You have to believe that Jesus has the name above all names. That's why I serve him as Lord. I don't think he was a good guy, a really wise dude, somebody really fun to hang out with. I don't believe he was a healer or just a miracle worker. I don't believe he was kind of a supernatural fellow. I believe he's the incarnate Son of God. And I chose him as Lord of my life, and I serve him because I believe he is the King of kings and the Lord of lords, and that ultimately every knee will bow and every tongue confess, and he will be the judge of the living and the dead, and he will write my future. Amen. The greatest honor of my life is serving him. I never had an interest in being a pastor. I wanted to help people get to know God, and that's what you call people to do that. I have trouble with a lot of the boundaries that come with that because I didn't even know what went with it. I just said, yeah, I think you're real, and I'll help. I'll mow the grass or clean the bathroom or paint the wall, whatever. Let's go do that. If this set of things is true, how can we not help? Now, I don't mean everybody has to be a professional Christian, but whatever your assignment is, a butcher, a baker, or a candlestick maker, if you imagine yourself a Christ follower, you better be all in on your kingdom come, your will be done. Jesus, he is the point of this whole narrative because he changed the destiny of humanity. Now we have problems and challenges and disruptions and diagnoses and broken people and broken character and all the things that come with time. We live in a fallen world, but Jesus will help us. My time's going to get away, but I think it's worth noting. We've talked about the physical world we live in and the spiritual world around us and Jesus' engagement in these dimensions. Jesus is not one-dimensional. There are in the scripture pre-incarnate appearances of Jesus. Jesus is presented to us in the Bible prior to his birth in Bethlehem. I'm so confused. I promise it's there. John chapter 8, Jesus is talking to religious leaders. And he said, your father Abraham rejoiced at the thought of seeing my day. He saw it and was glad. And the people he's talking to said to him, you're not yet 50 years old, and you've seen Abraham? They're thinking in a singular way, right? And Jesus responds to them, before Abraham was born, I am. You know what they did after that? They tried to kill him. They were going to execute him. It was just too uncomfortable. You don't meet Jesus in the birth narratives and the Gospels at the beginning of the New Testament. You meet him in the pages of the Hebrew Bible. Paul argued that Jesus was the Son of God from the pages of the Hebrew Bible all over the Roman world. All those riots he caused in all those places, all the riots that emerged because of his messaging, it wasn't because he had the Gospels as a reference point. He was using the books of the Old Testament that you and I know. Then we meet Jesus after his resurrection. I mean, I didn't, but we have records of it. In John chapter 20, it says he stepped into the room with the disciples on resurrection evening and said, it's me. You can examine my hands and my side. For 40 days, he was with them prior to his ascension. Many people saw it. That is the message of the New Testament. They said, we cannot stop talking about those things that we have seen and heard. We are eyewitnesses of this. It's not just improbable. It's impossible to imagine that the disciples could have made up that story and stuck with it. We can't keep a birthday party a secret. And they gave their lives for that reality. You find it in John in Revelation chapter 1 when he said he was in the Spirit on the Lord's day and he heard a voice behind him. He was in the Spirit on the Lord's day. He wasn't at the lake or the ball game. On the Lord's day, I was in the Spirit. And he heard a voice. And he describes it in the most beautiful poetic language. But in essence, he said, when I turned around, it was Jesus. Remember what he said? He said, I fell at his feet like I was dead. He's an old man. It's been decades since he stood and watched Jesus ascend back to heaven. I fell at his feet like I was dead. And he put his hand on me. And he said, I'm the living one. I was alive and I was dead and I'm alive forever and I hold the keys of death and Hades. And John, I've got something I need to show you so you can tell the people. Unbelievable. Jesus, after the resurrection, appeared to many, many people. But Jesus also was involved in the narrative after he ascended back to heaven. Acts chapter 1, it says they were on the Mount of Olives and he disappeared into the clouds with his friends standing there looking. And the angel said, what are you looking up at? Oh, nothing. Well, he'll come back in the same way he left. But he didn't abandon us. That's what he said. He said, I won't leave you as orphans. He said, I'll send my Spirit. But it's not like he just turned his back on the initiative. I put in your notes, it's Acts chapter 9. We can't read it all, but it's Saul of Tarsus hating on the Christians, murdering Christians. As he neared Damascus, a light from heaven flashed around him. He fell to the ground and he heard a voice said, Saul, why are you persecuting me? Who are you? I'm Jesus, whom you're persecuting. This is Acts chapter 9. Jesus left the planet in Acts chapter 1. He's back on the road to Damascus after one Saul of Tarsus, who he knows by name, and he knows his agenda. I have come for you, son. Just what do you think you're doing? Saul was at least clever enough to say, well, Lord, whatever you would like. We live as if Jesus is paying no attention. We have theological debates. Which translation of the Bible is best? Well, which one do you read? We argue about nonsensical things. We won't use our voice when we see wickedness and evil. Folks, we have to expand our attitude towards the Lord. We have too little imagination of spiritual things. We make too few allowances for spiritual influences in our lives. We imagine that our physical attributes, our strength, our beauty, our financial condition, our education, our race, our IQ, our social status. We imagine all of those things to be more significant determiners of our life outcome than spiritual influences. But we don't arrive at those conclusions from our Bibles. We arrive at those conclusions because we've been so deeply influenced by a secular culture. I know we're in church, so I don't mean that as a condemnation. I mean it as an invitation. The outcome of what they've done to our Bible is to try to get us to imagine that it's little more than an epic human effort. It's not something that should be understood to have a divine component or a divine influence. I will not accept that premise. And I would encourage you to reject it as well. There's many things I don't understand. There's many things I can't explain. But it doesn't diminish my faith. If I had advanced degrees in the scientific arenas, I would be required to say there are things I don't understand. It's a part of good science. And it's a part of being a good disciple to admit that there are things you don't know. It's not a failure on your part or a diminishment of your intellect. We have believed the lie. We're going to stay with this a bit. Ultimately, our goal is to elevate Jesus, to learn to acknowledge him in a new way, to give him greater praise and glory and honor in our hearts and through our hearts than through our words and our actions and our behaviors. I don't think we can recognize the pressures, the forces that weigh upon our minds and our emotions and our lives to deny the existence of Jesus. We're told to believe almost everything else.
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6: Near the end of the Revolutionary War, George Washington received a letter from one of his own officers. Colonel Louis Nicola suggested that America might be better served by a monarchy, with Washington himself as king. Washington firmly rejected the idea. He had spent years leading Americans in a fight for independence from a monarchy. He would not see that victory end with America creating a king of its own. He understood that the cause of the revolution was greater than any one man. His example reminds us that power can be offered, earned, or taken. But character determines whether we use it for ourselves or remain faithful to something greater.
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9: This is the Alternative Broadcast, featuring the timeless biblical teachings from the archives of Dr. Tony Evans. Everyone, whether they know it or not, has a calling from God. And some of us know what our calling is, but aren't entirely happy with it. Today, Dr. Evans looks at the struggle between our selfishness and our submission, and reveals the rewards we can expect when we choose to follow the Lord's leading. Let's join him in the first chapter of the book of Jonah.
8: Now, Jonah's calling was to be a prophet. He is a prophet who speaks on behalf of God. When you are in your calling, it's a lot easier to hear God's voice because you're where you're supposed to be. So when God speaks, you're in the neighborhood of what God wants to say. You're in the vicinity to hear it. Well, his general calling as a prophet is clear. But he's now been given a specific task. Verse 2 says, it is to go to Nineveh to cry against it, for its wickedness has come up for me. Jonah doesn't like this calling, or at least the application of this calling to this particular situation. To go to Nineveh. The first thing I want to talk about relates to chapter 1, and that is the pain of obedience. Sometimes obedience can be downright painful. Go to Nineveh. Why does not Jonah want to go to Nineveh? I mean, this guy is lickety-split, get me out of here yesterday. I am not going to Nineveh. Now, there are two reasons he doesn't want to go to Nineveh. Nineveh was a very wicked place. We see that here in verse 2. One of the things the Ninevites liked to do was chop people's head off, drain their blood, dip a paintbrush in the blood, and paint graffiti on walls. Okay? So this was a very evil, evil was for fun. So it was a place you don't want to be. So he didn't want to do that. But God clearly told him to do it, but it was against what he wanted to do. Now there's a second reason, which Jonah's going to point out in a few moments. He didn't want to go to Nineveh. One is if his preaching was a failure and he became a martyr. But the other one is he didn't want to go preach because he wanted them to be judged. He wanted them to be judged. Now, he had a pretty good reason. These were the enemies of Israel, and he knew that this nation was going to rise up against Israel. And, of course, he's a Jew. He loves Israel. So he wants this nation destroyed. So he wants to protect self-interest, but he also wants destruction of his enemies. And this is an assignment, an application he does not prefer. Therefore, it says he rose up to flee to Tarshish. God said go, and he got up all right, but he went the opposite direction. He was told to go northeast to Nineveh. He went west to Tarshish. Now let me tell you how bad this brother did not want to go to Nineveh. It's a 550-mile trip from Israel to Nineveh. Tarshish is located 2,500 miles west. He was not only not going to go to Nineveh, he was going to go as far in the opposite direction of God's command as possible. And it tells us what he was thinking. Now, this isn't really a good idea. It's really bad to think this way. But just in case anybody's thinking this way, it says, he went to Tarshish from the presence of the Lord. Now, it's bad when a preacher forgets his own theology. But when you decide to run from God and arrive at the place that you were going to escape him, he'll be there to welcome you. All right? Just want you to know that. So he is in a state of rebellion. He pays his own way. But wouldn't you know it, verse 4. And the Lord hurled a great wind on the sea, and there was a great storm on the sea, so that the ship was about to break up. Now, why couldn't the Bible just say it began to rain? No, it doesn't say that. It personalizes the storm. We call this a Jonah storm. It says God hurled a wind. Now, let me say something. When you're running from God, and it gets windy, that's not luck. That's not chance. When circumstances start to go up and down and you are running from God, that's intentional. That's planned. That's a storm with your name on it. He runs from God. Now, here's the problem. The sailors became afraid because he's on this merchant ship. They're taking goods from Joppa and they're taking them to Tarshish. So they say, let's cast lots and see who's the cause of this. Notice the preacher isn't volunteering information here. The sinners have to track him down and they discover that he's the problem. He says to them in verse 12, okay, pick me up and throw me into the sea. Now you got to be depressed. All right? This is the depressed preacher here. Kill me. I'd rather die than for you to find some land and get me back because I'm not going to no Nineveh. So they pray in verse 14. They say, oh, Lord, we earnestly pray. Oh, Lord, do not let us perish on account of this man's life. We don't want to go down with him. Do not put innocent blood on us, for thou, O Lord, has done as thou please. So they pick up Jonah, threw him into the sea, and the sea stopped its raging. Now you know how you know if you the problem. If when folk get rid of you, everything's okay, you the problem. It says they threw him in the water and the water became calm. But notice verse 16. Then the men feared the Lord greatly and offered a sacrifice to the Lord and made vows. Which is a nice way of saying all these sailors got saved. Verse 17 of chapter 1 introduces us to point 2. And the Lord appointed a great fish to swallow Jonah. And Jonah was in the stomach of the fish 3 days and 3 nights. Then you are introduced to the first word of chapter 2, verse 1. Then Jonah prayed to the Lord his God from the stomach of the fish. Now, this is not what you would call a prayer closet. Listen, a prayer closet is any place you're going to do real praying. All right? And sometimes it's in the midst of circumstances that are not very pleasant to be in. I called to the Lord out of my distress. He answered me. I cried from the depths of Sheol. You did hear my voice, for you cast me into the deep. He knew that being thrown overboard and thrown into the sea wasn't luck, chance, or mishap. He knew God was after him. Some of us will not change our direction until we get swallowed. And God didn't act until he remembered. Remember what? The Lord who called him. Do you know that some of your worst days are some of your greatest blessings? On the day when life has fallen apart, it could be the day when God is loving you the most because he loves him enough to track him. So I will pay my vow, which means keep my commitment. I told you when you call me, I go where you tell me to go. I'll do what you tell me to do. I'll preach where you tell me to preach. Verse 10 says, then the Lord commanded the fish. This fish is sure getting a lot of attention. Yeah. Told the fish, get him. Then tells the fish, get rid of him. Then he commanded the fish, and it vomited Jonah up onto dry land. But look at chapter 3 now, verse 1. Now the word of the Lord came to Jonah the second time. Chapter 3, arise, verse 2 says, go to Nineveh, the great city, and proclaim to it the proclamation I'm going to tell you. Now here's the observation I want to make here in chapter 3, and that is God didn't change his assignment. The word of the Lord came to him the second time. And guess what? It was the same word as the first time. You going to Nineveh if you're going to fulfill what I want you to do. Now, Nineveh was an exceeding great city and 3 days' walk. And Jonah began to go through the city 1 day's walk, and he cried out, and here's what God told him to preach. Yet 40 days, and Nineveh will be overthrown. Now, that sounds like a brief message, and he probably said more than that, but it's a brief message with two parts. Nineveh is going to be judged, overthrown. But you got a 40-day window to fix it. When this message is preached, the people of Nineveh believed in God, verse 5. They called a fast, put on sackcloth from the greatest of them to the least of them. Sackcloth, this mourning clothes. They're sorry for their sins. When the word reached the king of Nineveh, he issues a proclamation in Nineveh. By the decree of the king and his nobles, do not let man, beast, herd, flock, taste a thing. Do not let them eat or drink. But both man and beast must be covered with sackcloth, and let men call on God earnestly that he may turn from his wicked way and violence which he has in his hand. Who knows? God may turn and relent and withdraw his burning anger so that we shall not perish. Now, brothers and sisters, I would like to assert to you, there is no place that I know of in the Bible or in contemporary history where one sermon brought this much response, where a whole city, huge city, Nineveh, repents. Verse 10 says, when God saw their deeds, fruits of repentance, the Bible calls it, they turned from their wicked way. Then God relented concerning the calamity which he had declared he would bring on them, and he did not do it.
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8: The Bible declares God does not change. He is the same yesterday, today, and forever. He is changeless. That we call that the immutability of God. His inability to change. Yet we have in this verse, and God relented, changed, reversed what he had decided to do to them. How can a changeless God change? The answer? While God is changeless, God can adjust to the changes in man. See, the only reason he changed is because they changed. So that gave God something for his grace to respond to, something for his love and forgiveness to respond to. And therefore, God delights in responding to that when he is given something to respond to. And numbers of times in the Bible, you read where God changed his mind. But every time you read where he changed his mind, some other kind of change was occurring. And so these people go to God and God reverses the decision. Of course, it was true to the message too. In 40 days, Nineveh would be destroyed. So this is a great, powerful event, a great revival, and he did not do it. That leads to the final principle here, chapter 4, the purpose of obedience. Now, you would think the preacher would be pretty happy, wouldn't you? You ought to be happy. This is a good Sunday morning. You know, he opened the doors of the church, and the whole city came down. That's pretty good Sunday morning, you know? But it greatly displeased Jonah, and he became angry. Now, I'd have to fire this preacher. This preacher, you can't please this guy. He's mad. How are you going to be mad when God gives you a one-sentence sermon and changes the whole town? He prayed to the Lord, verse 2, "Please, Lord, was not this what I said while I was still in my own country when you called on me the first time? Therefore, in order to forestall this," because I knew you were going to be good to these sinners, "I fled to Tarshish, for I knew that you are gracious and compassionate, slow to anger, abundant in loving kindness, and one who will change his mind concerning calamity." I knew you were going to do this. Every time I want you to blow them away, you come with this forgiving stuff. And I'm mad. How mad is he? Verse 3. "Therefore, kill me." That's what he says in verse 3. I ain't never seen a preacher want to die this bad. "Please take my life from me, for death is better than life. I'd rather be dead than to see them sinners saved." So God must give him an object lesson. Here it is. What a beautiful story. Verse 5 to the end of the chapter. I'll summarize it for you. Jonah goes to the east of the city. And he makes a shelter for himself in verse 5, and he sits under the shade until he could see what would happen to the city, because he's still hoping somebody would do something wrong. he said, one of them Ninevites going to mess up. They ain't going to be repentant that long. So I'm going to go out here and see when they mess up, because I know when they mess up, God going to get them. Like he did Sodom and Gomorrah, he going to get them. So let me go to the eastern city and sit and let me see what this deal is going to work out to be. So the Lord appointed a plant. It grew up over Jonah to be shade over his head to deliver him from his discomfort, because it's real hot out there. Instead of going home to Israel, he wanted to sit out there and see them get blasted. All right? Jonah was extremely happy because of the plant. He said, "Oh, wow." Because this, you know, plant with the big leaves and covered him all over. And he's sitting under there under the shade tree, you know. And he chilling. He's sitting out there just, "Oh, wow, the sun's not on my head like having an umbrella over my head. Ooh, thank you. Thank you, Jesus." He just pray. He probably got a prayer meeting because it says he's happy. Now, why is he happy? He's happy because God's doing something for him. God doing something for him. Make me happy. Make me happy. Well, watch this. Verse 7. "God appointed a worm. When the dawn came the next day, and it attacked the plant, and it withered." God said, "Worm, go inside and kill that plant. Worm, go over there, the plant withers. It came about when the sun came up that God appointed a scorching east wind. That's a windy day and it's real hot, like a whirlwind in the desert. And the sun beat down on Jonah's head so that he became faint and begged with all of his soul to die. And it's the third time his brother wanted to die. It's the third time he wanted to die. All right? So he's going through emotional ups and downs, right? Happy one minute, sad the next minute. Sleeping one minute, want you to throw him over bed the next. He's up and down, up and down, up and down, in and out. And here you go again, end of verse 8. Death is better to me than life. Oh, get a grip, Jonah. Verse 9. Then God said to Jonah, and here's the bottom line, here's the purpose. Do you have good reason to be angry about the plant? The plant died, not covering you anymore. Is that a good reason to be angry? He said, yeah, I got a good reason. I got a good reason to be angry, even to death. Yeah, feel sorry for me because I feel sorry for me. We're going to feel sorry together. Yeah, I'm mad and I got a reason to be mad. Look at what you did to me. Got a plant growing up over me one minute, take the plant the next minute. Why are you doing me like this? Not fair. Then God hits him with the doozy. Verse 10. Then the Lord said, you had compassion on the plant. You feel sorry for a dead plant. For which you did not work. You didn't plant that plant. I planted that plant. And which you did not cause to grow. I planted it. I grew it. It came up overnight and perished overnight. You got all upset about a 24-hour plant that you had absolutely nothing to do with. Verse 11. Should not I have compassion on Nineveh, the great city in which there are more than 120,000 persons who do not know the difference between their right hand and their left hand? What does that mean? That's 120,000 children. That's children who don't know the difference between right and left. I guess there are a few adults in there, but it's mainly children. People who have not reached capacity. You want me to blow the city to smithereens. But when it came to you, you mad because you lose a plant. And you had compassion on a plant and you're willing to watch people die. Something is wrong, Jonah. You get the point? His point was, you can't fulfill my calling unless you have my feelings. Your feelings aren't cutting it. Your feelings are, you feel like you want to die. You're happy one minute. You're happy about a plant. You're mad about a worm. I mean, you are confused. I called you for something bigger than your own personal aggrandizement. Remember our definition of calling? It's always related to something bigger. It's always related to God's people, and it's always related to God's kingdom. It's not just related to your bank account. We get mad when the stock market goes down. We get mad when things aren't going right with us. But when we're called to fulfill God's calling for somebody else, we don't want to have anything to do with it. God said, you missed the point of this call. You got this call only related to you. And you've forgotten 120,000 children. Who, if I judge the city like you want to judge, wants me to judge it, there'll be no mercy. Everybody be blown to smithereens. Something is wrong, Jonah. You're too self-centered. You're only thinking about you.
9: 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Christians typically believe God's calling for our lives will fit with our gifts and talents. But Dr. Evans will point out that it also often forces us to depend on God's sufficiency rather than our own. That's coming up tomorrow. But right now, he's back with his final thought for today.
8: It's interesting in closing. The wind obeys God. The sea obeys God. The sailors obey God. The fish obeys God. The Ninevites obey God. The plant obeys God. The worm obeys God. The sun obeys God. Everybody else doing what God says. Worm did it. Worm said, okay. As you discover your calling, there will be things in it that you won't prefer. But that's part of the deal. So when you don't feel like you want to do it, and you know God has told you to do it, God wants you to take his word over your emotions. That's the tension that we all face as we fulfill our calling.

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7: With SRN News, I'm Rich Thomason in Washington. The student and business visas of up to 200,000 foreign nationals may be revoked, forcing those supposedly short-term visitors to return home. The Supreme Court has handed the Trump administration a win over election integrity, concerns a presidential executive order on mail-in ballots. The plan would create a federal list of eligible voters and would direct the Postal Service to deliver ballots only to those voters. When it comes to the U.S. declaration of economic war on Iran, Treasury Secretary Bessent says it's already bearing fruit. Later today, Canada expected to announce its response to President Trump's 50% tariffs on a host of Canadian imports, some $20 billion worth of Canadian goods. On Wall Street, the Dow futures are up 209 points, NASDAQ futures ahead 231, the S&P futures are up 29 points. This is SRN News.
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8: Today will bring partial sunshine with a high temperature of 80. Tonight, expect mostly clear skies with a low of 60. Tomorrow, there will be a mix of sun and clouds with a chance of a thunderstorm in the area late in the afternoon. The high temperature will reach 81 degrees. I'm meteorologist Jason Katerina on Faith Talk 1500 and 101.5 FM online at faithtalkdetroit.com.
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5: Near the end of the Revolutionary War, George Washington received a letter from one of his own officers. Colonel Louis Nicola suggested that America might be better served by a monarchy, with Washington himself as king. Washington firmly rejected the idea. He had spent years leading Americans in a fight for independence from a monarchy. He would not see that victory end with America creating a king of its own. He understood that the cause of the revolution was greater than any one man. His example reminds us that power can be offered, earned, or taken. But character determines whether we use it for ourselves or remain faithful to something greater.
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8: The divine Lord of the universe is ours. The Jesus of incarnation, death, and resurrection is ours. The Christ, the anointed King and Messiah is ours. Not a distant deity to be appeased, but a personal Lord and Savior.
9: Welcome to Grace to You with John MacArthur here on Faith Talk Detroit. If you received a lavish inheritance, what would people think if you never even acknowledged the person who made you his heir? They might call you ungrateful at the very least. Well, there is no greater inheritance than the salvation that God has provided. So how are you doing at expressing gratitude for that incomparable treasure and acknowledging the one who gave it to you? It's an important question to consider as John continues his study, Our Great Salvation. But before we get started, I have some news about a special event happening in just a few weeks. If you appreciate the verse-by-verse teaching of John MacArthur here on Grace to You, then you'll want to know about the upcoming Truth Matters Regional Conference, Friday and Saturday, September 25th and 26th, at New Community Church in Chesterfield, Missouri. That's in the St. Louis metro area. This conference will be a little shorter and a bit more intimate than our previous national Truth Matters events, but you will enjoy the same kind of biblical teaching that is the hallmark of Grace to You. The theme, Standing on Scripture. You'll hear me, Phil Johnson, opening the Word of God, as well as Travis Allen. He's a former managing director of Grace to You and now the pastor of Grace Church in Greeley, Colorado, Also teaching will be Rich Gregory, pastor of the New Community Church. You're going to enjoy multiple teaching sessions, great music, and memorable fellowship with people like you who have benefited from the teaching ministry of John MacArthur. Think of it as a Grace to You family reunion, 2 days that you won't soon forget. Now, space is limited for this event, so don't delay. To register for the conference and for more information, go to this website, gty.org/conference. That's gty.org/conference. You can sign up there for Truth Matters Standing on Scripture, September 25th and 26th in the St. Louis area. And now to continue his study called Our Great Salvation, here is Grace to You's Bible teacher, John MacArthur.
8: 1 Peter chapter 1, verses 3 through 5. He is writing to a church that is undergoing persecution, hostility, rejection, animosity, and hatred. And as he begins this wonderful letter of encouragement to them and exhortation, he bursts forth in verses 3 through 5 in a great, great paean of praise. And in a sense, he teaches them that praise is really a very fitting way out of the dilemma of handling trouble, persecution, hatred, and hostility. In order to try to lift their spirits, in order to try to lift their souls and sweep their hearts upward, he begins with a joyous paean of praise that we can properly call a doxology. Notice verse 3. Blessed be the God and Father of our Lord Jesus Christ, who according to his great mercy has caused us to be born again to a living hope through the resurrection of Jesus Christ from the dead, to obtain an inheritance which is imperishable and undefiled and will not fade away, reserved in heaven for you, who are protected by the power of God through faith for a salvation ready to be revealed in the last time. Thus, Peter gives us what really is a very practical and helpful perspective on learning to live looking past earthly trouble to eternal inheritance. Hebrews chapter 9, verse 15 says we have the promise of the eternal inheritance. Well, you know that. And that's talking about the full, final salvation. But let me dig a little deeper, all right, and show you something that I think is fascinating. Look in your Bible to Joshua chapter 13. This is an insight that you might miss if you're not careful. Joshua 13, 33. And here we reach back to the promise of God in an ancient time, nonetheless a promise that we can claim. When they came into the land, verse 32, the territories which Moses apportioned for an inheritance in the plains of Moab beyond the Jordan and Jericho to the east. But to the tribe of Levi, it says, they were the priestly tribe, Moses did not give an inheritance. No land was given to Levi. The Lord, the God of Israel, is their inheritance. Now, because they were what? What were they? Priests. The Lord himself was their inheritance. They would literally inherit God. And if we can come over to 1 Peter again and be reminded that we are a kingdom of priests, we too are a royal priesthood, chapter 2, verse 9, we can then know that God, who is the very possession of the priests of Levi, is the possession of the royal priesthood of Christ as well. We inherit God. God is our very inheritance. What a tremendous thought. In Psalm 16, I think David captured this. The Lord is the portion of my inheritance. Psalm 16:5. He would inherit God before he would inherit anything else. Nothing could stand alongside the richness of that reality.

down payment. So we have already inherited the Spirit. We will inherit likeness to the Son, and we will inherit God Himself in our eternal inheritance. Seems to me that no matter what we may have or not have of this world's good, it's a small thing. We also must recognize that we will leave this world naked, but if we love Christ, we will become clothed with all that God could possibly give, far beyond our wildest imaginations. And that's why Paul said, it does not yet appear. The things that eye has not seen and ear has not heard will be revealed to us. That is cause for praise. That is cause for praise. And it is because of that inheritance, that salvation not yet revealed, waiting for the last season or the last epoch, when we see God and Christ in glory, that Peter calls for praise. Back to verse 3, blessed be the God. We can stop at that point. Blessed be the God who provides such an inheritance. For a Jew, by the way, the commonest of all beginnings to prayer was to say, blessed art thou, O God. In fact, they said it if they were faithful to their prayer patterns, day in, day out, over and over and over again, many, many times a day. Blessed art thou, O God. And so it's fitting for us to say the same thing. Now, the term blessed, we don't need to spend much time on that. It simply means worthy of blessing, worthy of adoration, worthy of praise, worthy of worship. And because God is so worthy, we should bless Him. Because of His gracious goodness, we should bless Him. There's a sense in which, even when we bless Him, we seem to come far short of what He deserves. Robert Layton, writing in 1853, said, all this is far below Him and His mercies. What are our lame praises in comparison to His love? Nothing and less than nothing. But love will stammer rather than be dumb. End quote. I like that. Even though our praise falls short, love will stammer rather than be dumb. As I mentioned earlier, the verb be is implied, is the key verb to the whole text. It assumes the action is to bless God. It is not only something Peter is doing, it is something that he is instructing others to do. It is a call for adoration. A call for praise. Now, I want you to notice that there are components of this doxology that explain our inheritance in detail. We want to praise intelligently. We want to adore God with understanding. And so the better we understand our inheritance, the better able we'll be and the more anxious we'll be to praise Him. So Peter gives us the source of our inheritance, the motive for our inheritance, the means by which we appropriate that inheritance, the nature of our inheritance, that is what it is like, and the security of our inheritance lastly. Let's look just at the source of our inheritance. The source, verse 3. Blessed be the God and Father of our Lord Jesus Christ, who according to His great mercy has caused us to be born again, and so forth. Now let's dig into this for a moment. The source of our inheritance is God. The source is God. What is God's title? God, even the Father of our Lord Jesus Christ. We know all of that. We're not really left in the dark about that, but let me just remind you what that means. To say that God is the Father of our Lord Jesus Christ is to give God a new identity to the Jewish mind. Because God was always known as Creator and Redeemer from Egypt. He created and He redeemed His people out of Egypt. His creation emphasizes His almighty sovereign power, His redeeming His people, His saving power, His saving work. So the Jews would bless God as Creator and Redeemer from Egypt. But we bless God as the Father of our Lord Jesus Christ. That was instructed to us really by Jesus. Go back to John chapter 4. John chapter 4, verse 21. Jesus talking to the woman at the well in Samaria,
said, Woman, believe me, an hour is coming when neither in this mountain

0: mountain, nor in Jerusalem shall you worship the Father. You worship that which you do not know. We worship that which we know, for salvation is from the Jews. But an hour is coming, and now is, when the true worshipers shall worship the Father in spirit and truth. For such people the Father seeks to be his worshipers. So, in verse 21, he mentions worship the Father, and twice in verse 23. Now, what does he mean by the Father? Does he mean the Father of men? No, he means the Father, not in relationship to men, not in relationship to believers, follow this, but in relationship to the Trinity. Very important point. Every single time Jesus addressed God in the entire gospel record, he called him Father, with one exception. And that's when he forsook him on the cross and he said, my God, why have you forsaken me? Every other time he ever addressed God in a prayer, he called him Father. It is not that God is being described as your Father and my Father, but the Father of the Lord Jesus Christ. In fact, during the life of Jesus, no individual Jew would address God as my Father. God is very, very seldom called Father in the Old Testament, and always in a collective sense as the Father of a nation, not a personal Father. When Jesus uses the term Father personally and calls God my Father, as he often does, he is breaking with tradition, and he is identifying God as his Father. In John's Gospel, chapter 5, for example, in verse 17, Jesus said, my Father is working until now, and I myself am working. Jesus said, I and the Father are one. Jesus said, when Philip said, show us the Father, he said, have you seen me, and you don't know that you've seen the Father? Now, the point is this. By calling God Father, Jesus was saying, I am of the same essence as God. For like produces like. If God was his Father, then he had the nature of God. In John chapter 10, the Jews, of course, knew that. That's why they accused him of blasphemy. Chapter 10, verse 29, Jesus said, my Father, who has given them to me, is greater than all, and no one's able to snatch them out of my Father's hand. And then he said, I and the Father are one, and the Jews took up stones to stone him. Why? For a good work we do not stone you, verse 33, but for blasphemy. You, being a man, make yourself God. Why? How did he make himself into God? By saying God was his Father. He was saying I'm of the same essence as God. Jews didn't say that. And the only way you can ever say that God is your Father is because he's planted his life within you. In John chapter 17, Jesus again points to the fact that God was his Father. Jesus says in the prayer, beginning in verse 1, Father, the hour has come, glorify thy Son, that the Son may glorify thee. In other words, you're my Father and I'm your Son. Verse 5, and now glorify thou me together with thyself, Father, with the glory which I had with thee before the world was. In other words, bring me back to the equality we had before I came into this world. Jesus again is affirming that he is God. And every time he calls God Father, he is affirming that he has the same nature as the eternal God, and that is what infuriated the Jews, because he was claiming to be God, and they saw that as blasphemy. Verse 27 of Matthew 11 says, all things have been handed over to me by my Father. No one knows the Son except the Father, nor does anyone know the Father except the Son, and anyone to whom the Son wills to reveal him. In other words, they're just mutually bearing the same life. One is connected to the other. You can't know the Son except the Father. You can't know the Father except the Son. They know each other in an intimacy that no one else can understand. This is picked up in the epistles, and you see it many places. Ephesians 1:3, blessed be the God. What God? What God are we talking about? The God, even the Father of our Lord Jesus Christ. That God. The God who is the Father of Christ. Verse 17, that the God of our Lord Jesus Christ, the Father of glory. Ephesians 1:17. In 2 Corinthians, we find it in chapter 1, verse 3. Blessed be the God. What God? The God who is the Father of our Lord Jesus Christ. John, in his second epistle, writing in verse 3, I believe it is, grace and mercy and peace be from us, from God, rather be with us, from God the Father, and from Jesus Christ, the Son of the Father. Now get that, because that ought to be filed somewhere in your biblical understanding file. Whenever you see God called Father, it is not primarily that He is your Father and my Father. It is primarily that He is the Father of the Lord Jesus Christ, which then says Christ is God. And that's why Jesus said, no man comes unto the Father but by me. So, what God is the source of all of our inheritance? The God who is the Father of the Lord Jesus Christ. The God who is one with Jesus Christ. The God who is known only through Jesus Christ. And by the way, Peter chooses to use the full redemptive name of Christ. In verse 3, blessed be the God and Father of our Lord Jesus Christ. All three names. All that scriptures reveal for our Savior God is crowded into that name. Lord means sovereign. Jesus incarnate. Christ the anointed King Messiah. It's a confession, a concentrated confession, just to say, Lord Jesus Christ. And I love to say all three. And we should say all three. The full name in whom our salvation is bound up. But would you please notice the little pronoun our in verse 3? Blessed be the God and Father of not just the Lord Jesus Christ, but our Lord Jesus Christ. And Peter thus, with that simple little word, personalizes everything. The divine Lord of the universe is ours. The Jesus of incarnation, death, and resurrection is ours. The Christ, the anointed King and Messiah is ours, not a distant deity to be appeased, but a personal Lord and Savior. He is ours now, and the fullness of all that He is will be ours in the future when we are like Him. The fact that the Lord Jesus Christ is ours connects us with God. Because if we're one with Him, we're one with God. And 1 Corinthians 6:17 says, He that is joined to the Lord is one spirit. We're one with Christ, we're one with God. That's why Jesus says, come and sit with me in my throne as I sit in the Father's throne. In eternity, Christ will be in the Father's throne and we will be in Christ's throne, therefore in the Father's throne. We will in a very real sense be lost in a relationship of eternal intimacy with God the Father, God the Son, and God the Holy Spirit. Who is the source, then, of our inheritance? Who is the source, the one to whom we give the praise? We wouldn't bless God if He hadn't given it to us. If you had earned your inheritance by works, why would you bless God? If you had gained your inheritance through a preacher, why would you bless God? If you had been given your inheritance through somebody who witnessed to you, why would you bless God? If you had received your inheritance by your own ability to understand Scripture, why would you bless God? We bless God because He is the source, and He is the source who is the God and Father of our Lord Jesus Christ, and apart from the work of Christ, God couldn't be the source because we couldn't get the inheritance. So, we have a gift, an inheritance given to us as a free gift because we have been made children of God. How so? The end of verse 1, we were chosen. According to the predetermined love relationship of God the Father through the sanctifying, saving work of the Spirit. God chose us to be children, and when He chose us to be children, He therefore chose to give us an eternal inheritance. He's the source. And you see, that's why Peter calls for praise. Praise the God who's the source of your eternal inheritance. Let me tell you something. It isn't right It is a sin, I believe, of massive proportions to live a thankless life. It is a sin not to be ever and always praising God, blessing God, adoring God, honoring God, extolling God, worshiping God for your eternal inheritance of which He is the sole source through Christ. Do you have a thankful heart? I mean a constantly thankful heart. I hope you do. Let's share together in a word of prayer. Father, we thank You for the way in which You have revealed to us Your generosity and Your goodness. Lord, help us to be faithful to render to You what You are due. No matter how deep the trouble, no matter how anxious the heart, may we be filled with praise. We pray in Christ's name. Amen.
1: 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Now for the entire Grace to You staff, I'm Phil Johnson. Be back tomorrow and see how remembering your life before Christ can deepen the joy in your relationship with Him today. It's another half hour of unleashing God's truth one verse at a time on Grace to You.

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1: This is Ed Morrissey of hotair.com for Town Hall. Freedom stood up for reality and the crowd went nuts. Enes Kanter Freedom attended a WNBA game with a t-shirt that defined a woman as an adult human female. The shirt provoked a profane response from Chicago Sky players, leading the league to eject Freedom from the arena, in every possible sense. When was the last time anyone saw a player in the NBA, NFL, Major League Baseball, NHL lose their minds and their focus over a t-shirt in the stands? This is the second time in a week for the WNBA in which a team either threatened to expel or outright expelled fans for wearing t-shirts that only express support for biology as the definition of women. This isn't a sports league. It's a struggle session with cardio. It is a cult of progressivism and microcosm where dissent has to be silenced and truth banished. It may be a clown show at the WNBA, but writ large, it really is a danger to freedom, not just Enes Kanter freedom. I'm Ed Morrissey.
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0: The death of a loved one is one of the most challenging experiences any of us will ever walk through. As a believer, we should face death and grieve loss in a way that is decidedly different from unbelievers. But how and why? Today on Truth for Life, Alistair Begg takes us to the words of the Apostle Paul for the answers.
1: Can I invite you to turn with me again to 1 Thessalonians 4? And as you have your Bibles on your lap, we turn to the Lord of the Word before we turn now to the Word of the Lord. Dear Heavenly Father, we thank you for your faithfulness that is expressed in so many different ways, not least of all in giving to us and preserving for us your Word, the Bible. And we do pray that we might increasingly become students of your word, that we might hide it in our hearts, that we might not sin against you, that it might correct us, train us, grow us, feed us, lead us, accomplish the purposes that you have ordained for this study in your word tonight, in our lives and in our church. To the glory of your name we ask it. Amen. 1 Thessalonians and the 4th chapter and the section which begins at verse 13. As we've noted in going through these studies, Paul was responding to a number of questions which had come to him from the believers in Thessalonica. And as we've gone through these chapters, we've seen how he has been addressing specific issues that they themselves have raised. Not exclusively that, but certainly that has been going on. For example, in verse 9, he talks about brotherly love. Earlier on, he's talked about the whole relationship of moral purity and so on. And now he comes to a matter which was clearly troubling these Thessalonian believers, insofar as some of them had obviously got the notion that all who believe we're going to be present, alive, at the return of Jesus Christ. And now they were faced with the fact that a number of their friends and loved ones and acquaintances who themselves had believed had actually died, and of course the parousia, the return of Jesus Christ, had not taken place. And so in addressing their concerns, they obviously point them to their teacher, Paul, and they ask him to address this matter of the nature of death and expressly the issue of the return of Jesus Christ. And in the verses which begin here in verse 13 and throughout a little more of 1 Thessalonians and certainly into 2 Thessalonians, Paul provides us with rich and important instruction concerning the return of Jesus Christ. And we look forward to dealing with that in turn. However, this evening, as I mentioned this morning, we're not going to go any further than the 13th verse and deal with this issue of bereavement in the life of a Christian. If you wanted a title for this evening, I might simply call it Christians Grieve Too. Christians Also Grieve. And to try and guide us through the verse, we will look first of all at the word distinction, and then instruction, and then application. Notice with me, first of all, the distinction which this verse contains. There actually are a number, but I want to point one out in particular. The distinction which exists between those whom he addresses, referring to them in a generic sense, male and female, as brothers or brethren, and those to whom he refers at the end of the verse as the rest of men. So there is a clear distinction between the brothers and the rest of men. Now, in tracking through this in our studies, we've noticed that brothers is a designation that could equally be translated Christians or family, because it is indicative of their sonship in the family of God. It is expressive of the transformation that has been brought about as a result of God's work within their lives. Back in chapter 1 and verse 9, in addressing them in the early part of the letter, he says that the report is going around of the church at Thessalonica. They themselves report what kind of reception you gave us. They tell how you turned to God from idols to serve the living and true God and to wait for his Son from heaven, whom he raised from the dead, Jesus, who rescues us from the coming wrath. And those believers in Thessalonica were in no doubt as to this amazing transformation which had been brought about as a result of God's grace within their lives. They had been rescued. They had been redeemed. They had been transformed. They had been changed. They had been brought from hopelessness to hope. They had been brought from a road that leads to destruction onto a narrow road that leads to life. And if you follow through in verse 4 of the first chapter, he refers to God's initiative in this act of redemption. For we know, brothers, loved by God, that he has chosen you. And the way in which they knew that was because the gospel had come and brought about this change within their lives. In verse 10 of chapter 2, he says, you are witnesses, and so is God, of how holy, righteous, and blameless we were among you who believed. And in verse 8 of chapter 3, for now we really live, since you are standing firm in the Lord. Three statements which correlate to the experience of genuine Christian faith. Chosen by God, personal belief, standing firm in the Lord. It is as a result of God's initiative and grace that we have been granted the ability to believe, and having believed and moved on, as we find ourselves stabilized by truth, we can be described as those standing firm in the Lord. Now, this distinction then ought to be a great encouragement to them. And indeed, it ought to be a great encouragement to the believer tonight, as well as a challenge to those who are agnostic and unbelieving in the matters of faith. Because it is this living personal faith designated in this statement of brothers which distinguishes them from the rest of men. Paul puts it very clearly in the Ephesian letter and in chapter 2 of Ephesians, where he describes the pre-converted experience in verse 3 of Ephesians 2. All of us, he says, also lived among them at one time, gratifying the cravings of our sinful nature and following its desires and thoughts. And like the rest, we were by nature objects of wrath. So we were once the rest. We were not simply like them, we were them. And then in verse 12 of Ephesians 2, he makes this great statement concerning the change brought about by the grace of God. Remember that at that time you were separate from Christ, excluded from citizenship in Israel, foreigners to the covenants of the promise, without hope, and without God in the world. Now, this is a designation of what it means to be without Christ. And if you have come this evening and you are not trusting in Christ as your Savior and as your Lord, if you have not come to him in repentance and in faith, then the issue is not simply that you are an irreligious person, for you may be very religious. The issue is not that you are a person without interest in the things of God, because you may have a deepening and quickening interest in the things of God. But it is not of marginal significance the circumstance in which the unbeliever finds themselves. Here it is, separated from Christ, excluded from citizenship in Israel, foreigners to the covenants of the promise, and without hope and without God in the world. And we remain in that condition unless we find ourselves, as with the Ephesians, verse 13 of Ephesians 2, but now in Christ Jesus, you who once were far away have been brought near through the blood of Christ. We were once without hope and without God in the world, and we have now been brought near, changed, and made to anticipate the return of Jesus Christ. One further reference in which Paul makes the same thing clear is, as we've seen, in the book of Titus. And in Titus chapter 3, he describes the experience, which is expressive of this same distinction. At one time, he says, we too were foolish, disobedient, deceived and enslaved by all kinds of passions and pleasures. We lived in malice and envy, being hated and hating one another. And then here's the change. But when the kindness and love of God our Savior appeared, He saved us not because of righteous things we had done, but because of His mercy. He saved us through the washing of rebirth and renewal by the Holy Spirit, whom He poured out on us generously through Jesus Christ our Savior, so that having been justified by His grace, we might become heirs, having the hope of eternal life. So the distinction is not a superficial distinction. It is a foundational distinction. It is a vital distinction. It is the distinction between brothers and sisters in Christ and the rest of men. It is the distinction between faith and unbelief, between life and death, hope and hopelessness, rock and sand, broad and narrow, light and darkness. And there is no middle territory. We are either brethren in Christ, or we are like the rest of men, without hope and without God in the world. Now, loved ones, if that does not stir within you some kind of evangelistic quickening of your heart, some kind of stimulation, motivation in my own spirit to the issue of what we're facing amongst our non-Christian neighbors and friends, then we are in some kind of severe spiritual malady. The distinction, then, which the verse provides. Secondly, the instruction which this verse conveys. He conveys instruction essentially regarding two areas. First of all, to deal with their ignorance on the subject of death. Brothers, we do not want you to be ignorant about those who fall asleep. In the matter of Christian living, ignorance is never bliss. Indeed, Paul frequently addresses the matter of ignorance, and he does so to point out how dangerous ignorance really is. And I'll just give you three references to this effect. 1 Corinthians chapter 10 and verse 1, "For I do not want you to be ignorant of the fact, brothers," and he goes on to address the problem of ignorance. Chapter 11 of 1 Corinthians in verse 3, "I do not want you to be ignorant of these matters." Romans chapter 11, and verse 25, "I do not want you to be ignorant of this mystery, brothers, so that you may not be conceited." Many problems in Christian living can be traced to ignorance. And so he is concerned that they won't live in ignorance, because ignorance will breed confusion, and confusion will breed disruption and all manner of chaos. And so if there are those amongst the Thessalonians who, like the Corinthians, were beginning to suggest that perhaps the resurrection had somehow a spiritual element to it, and that we were not anticipating the bodily return of Jesus Christ, that our loved ones who had died were somehow in a quasi-conscious state, lost in some time warp somewhere, Paul says that kind of ignorance will be very disconcerting to you. And conversely, knowledge is by Paul described with frequency as a key to blessing. For example, in Colossians chapter 1, I think we referred to it this morning, and we pray this, he says in verse 10 of Colossians 1, "In order that you may live a life worthy of the Lord and may please Him in every way, bearing fruit in every good work and growing in the knowledge of God." And I say to you again, that's why we study the Bible in this way. I can't tell you what a relief it is to me to be gone for a couple of Sundays and not to have to come back and think, goodness gracious, what am I supposed to say to these people? I don't know how a person does that Sunday by Sunday and week after week, trying to come up with a topic to address. I commend those who are able to and do with great effectiveness. It's no judgment on them, but for me, it is a great liberation to know that I got to get back to 1 Corinthians 16, verse 13, and I've got to get back to 1 Thessalonians 4, verse 13. And if you're tracking with me, you expect me to be there. And why? So that your knowledge may increase, so that we will not live in ignorance, so that when the issues of life face us, and when the pressures and difficulties buffet us, and when the questions of death overwhelm us, we'll be able to say, oh yes, I remember, that's in 1 Thessalonians 4 and verse 13. I hope you have some kind of little notebook, some kind of little process of storing things away, some way to build up your own little compendium of discovery, so that one day when you gather your children and grandchildren around you, and they'll say, tell me some of the things you've learned over the years, Grandpa, you'll be able to turn to that companion book to your Bible, or you'll be able to turn to the leaves that you've inserted in your Bible, and you'll be able to go to the day when you made that point of progress and made that great discovery. Now, will you notice carefully that he refers to those who fall asleep and not to those who are asleep? I don't want you to be ignorant about those who are actually falling asleep. It's the present participle. He is not referring to those who are asleep. And his use of the present participle, I think, is very important, indicating the way in which death has been transformed for the Christian. A number of people asked me after our studies in 1 Corinthians 15 concerning this issue of, well, if we're sleeping, how are we sleeping? And I thought we were actually with Jesus, and how can we be with Jesus if we're really asleep? And do we sleep for very long, or when does that stop and start? And I understand those questions is because they buffet me as well, and I found this to be very helpful. The picture of sleep regarding death is a common picture. It's common in all sorts of places, completely outside the scope of the Bible. It is also a common picture in the Old Testament, as we read of the saints of God who are described as having entered into rest from their labors. When you come into the New Testament, you find a similar use of this notion of sleep, but the primary emphasis, I think, in pointing to the issue of sleep is to identify the temporary nature of death for the believer. That it is not a permanent condition, that it is a momentary experience. It is, if you like, 40 winks, if we might put it in that way. The kind of element that comes across clearly when the sisters come to Jesus concerning Lazarus, his friend, and their brother, and they press him in relationship to these things. And John records it in the 11th chapter and the 11th verse of his gospel, the words of Jesus, our friend Lazarus has fallen asleep, but I'm going to wake him up. This is only a temporary issue, he says. John Stott, commenting on this, it is then, because a human corpse lies in the grave still, as it were, resting and awaiting resurrection, that it is appropriate to call death sleep and to call a graveyard a cemetery. The word cemetery, which I didn't know till this week, actually comes from the Greek koimeterion, which means a sleeping place. Hence, the notion that is conveyed in our cemeteries. But the picture of sleep, even used in that way and pressed to its fullest as a picture, is not intended to convey in the New Testament the idea that the condition of the soul in the interim period between death and resurrection is one of unconsciousness. Very important to understand that. The picture of the soul between the moment of goodbye and hello is not a picture of unconsciousness. That sleep helps us to grapple with what is happening to this body, but it does not explain the totality of the experience of the soul immediately following the parting of body and soul in the moment of death. Now, we can't delve deeply into this, but let me turn you just to a couple of portions. Luke chapter 16 and verse 19 and following, in the story of the rich man and Lazarus. I don't want to delve into this except for you to see that in the telling of this story, Jesus clearly taught that after death, there would be an immediate awareness of bliss or pain. Jesus was not teaching some soul sleep existence before ever that was encountered, but was teaching, and it's important in the use of parables that we don't press everything to illogical conclusions, but certainly it is clear from this that he is making it obvious to his readers that when you die, you're going to know whether it's good or whether it's bad. You're going to know whether it's heaven or whether it's hell. You're going to know whether you're with Jesus or whether you are absent from Jesus. Luke chapter 23, and you can study these passages for your homework and at your leisure. Luke 23 and verse 43, you know where I'm going. The man on the cross addresses Jesus and says, "Remember me when you come into your kingdom." And Jesus answered him, "I tell you the truth, today you will be with me in paradise. My kingdom's coming real soon, and you're going to be with me there immediately." Now, we could say more concerning that, but that probably is enough for just now. He wants to address, then, the ignorance of these people in relationship to this matter of falling asleep. He also wants to provide them with instruction concerning the issue of grief. He says, "I don't want you to be ignorant about those who are falling asleep, those who are dying, and I don't want you to be grieving like the rest of men who have no hope." In other words, he says, "I want to provide you with the instruction necessary to dispel any tendencies to sub-Christian mourning." Notice the phrase, sub-Christian mourning. Paul is not here suggesting that the believer is to be free from grief altogether, but rather that he is to be free from the grief which marks the pagan in the face of death. For the unbeliever, in death there is only the dreary wail of despair that is covered up with small talk and finery, far too much plastic and fake flowers, and a deep emptiness. For the believer, there is the exulting, tear-stained psalm of hope. There is genuine grief, but it is not the grief of unbelief. It is the grief attached to the nature of loss.
0: As believers, we grieve, but with hope. 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The series is titled, simply enough, A Study in 1 Thessalonians. By the way, the 2026 Basics Conference for Pastors, Church Leaders, and Men in Ministry is just about a month away now. 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
8: Near the end of the Revolutionary War, George Washington received a letter from one of his own officers. Colonel Louis Nicola suggested that America might be better served by a monarchy, with Washington himself as king. Washington firmly rejected the idea. He had spent years leading Americans in a fight for independence from a monarchy. He would not see that victory end with America creating a king of its own. He understood that the cause of the revolution was greater than any one man. His example reminds us that power can be offered, earned, or taken. But character determines whether we use it for ourselves or remain faithful to something greater.
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10: With SRN News, I'm Rich Thomason in Washington. The U.S. trade dispute with Canada rises to the next level today. Canada expected to unveil retaliatory tariffs against the U.S. It's a response to President Trump's 50% tariffs on $20 billion worth of Canadian imports. The president says he wants to level the playing field with Canada. An oil tanker was disabled after being hit by an unknown projectile off Oman. The United Kingdom Maritime Trade Organization says the crew is safe. No environmental damage was reported. Massive wildfire burning near Reno, Nevada is still burning. It's now 27% contained, though. The Hawk Fire has chased tens of thousands of people from their homes. More than 35 houses have been destroyed. On Wall Street, Dow futures 279 points higher. The Nasdaq futures are up 290 points. More details at srinnews.com.
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11: Today will bring partial sunshine with a high temperature of 80. Tonight, expect mostly clear skies with a low of 60. Tomorrow, there will be a mix of sun and clouds with a chance of a thunderstorm in the area late in the afternoon. The high temperature will reach 81 degrees. I'm meteorologist Jason Katarina on Faith Talk 1500 and 101.5 FM, online at faithtalkdetroit.com.
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3: 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The New Testament apostles saw those transformed by the gospel live to the utmost. They went beyond the world's expectations and held to Christ's example, thereby exceeding worldly standards. American Heritage Girls Troops offer this journey of the utmost, raising godly women of integrity. 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
4: As summer makes way for autumn, God's people quietly begin preparing for the holiest season of the year. Long before the Jewish New Year arrives, there is a season of reflection, a season of slowing down, a season of asking difficult but important questions. How have I lived over the past year? Where have I fallen short? How can I return to God? Throughout the Bible, God's people are called to examine their hearts. The prophet Joel proclaimed, "Return to the Lord your God, for he is gracious and compassionate." And that biblical invitation has never changed. In Jewish tradition, the weeks leading up to the high holy days are a time of what is called an accounting of the soul. It's a reminder that true change begins long before a holy day arrives. Before celebration comes preparation. One of the most recognizable symbols of this season is the shofar, the ram's horn. Its powerful blast isn't just a musical note. It's a spiritual wake-up call, reminding us that life is precious, time is limited, and our hearts should always be turned toward God. Jewish tradition also teaches three timeless paths for this season: repentance, prayer, and charity. 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As our Jewish friends prepare for the high holy days, we're reminded that we draw closer to God through humility, reflection, prayer, and compassion. 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The journey toward the high holy days begins with one simple invitation: return. Return to God's ways. Return to His heart. And let this be a season in which He continues His work within us. 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
5: If you had been on that crest of a hill, you would at the same time have had behind you what all the people of Jerusalem can see, the temple up at the top of the hill with its great gates and the vast doors to let at times hundreds of thousands of people enter. And when Jesus in that setting is saying, "I am the door and all that have gone before me are false," you must recognize people are doing the double, like, "What do you mean you are the door? You are the one." I mean, we had other provision. And Jesus said, "No, I am the true door for the sheep."
6: So glad you joined us for today's Unlimited Grace, the audio broadcast ministry of pastor and author Brian Chappell. In today's lesson, Pastor Brian shares from the 10th chapter of John. In this beloved passage, Jesus describes himself as the good shepherd. 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You can find this lesson and many others when you visit unlimitedgrace.com. And while you're there, look for Pastor Brian's book, Unlimited Grace. Dr. Chappell reminds us of the power and mercy of God's grace that motivates and inspires us to serve our Heavenly Father. Let's hear now from Dr. Brian Chappell as he shares the lesson, The Heart of the King.
5: I'll ask that you turn there in your Bibles to John 10. For many people, this may be the most favorite passage of Scripture. It's such a precious message. You almost hate to touch it, to burst the bubble of its beauty. The key verse is verse 11. We'll cover a lot more of the chapter as we go. But verse 11, Jesus says, "I am the good shepherd. The good shepherd lays down his life for his sheep." Why do we need to know that? I think of a young woman some years ago in our church. She was the pride of our youth group. She was effervescent in personality, her eyes bright with welcome, her smile ready for anybody. And then, somehow, as she got a little older, the smile seemed to be a smirk, as though she had inner knowledge of things that nobody else could see or understand. And the eyes that had been so bright, a certain slyness crept in that others could not explain, that her parents could not explain. I think even she could not explain. What she was doing is she was loving her family, loving her school, but also hearing the voices of mature friends who were calling her to experiment in things that she had not done before. She wanted both. She wanted the approval of friends. She wanted the affection of her family, and it was tearing her apart. Even she did not really know who she was. And her parents, trying to help, sent her to my office. No way that she wanted to be there. But because she wanted to deal with the turmoil, she tolerated me. And even as we talked, her personality and her expressions went from joy to sarcasm, tears to anger. And at some point I asked her, which of these is real? Is any of it real? And she said to me, "I don't know." Which may have been the first true thing that she said in the whole time. I can locate it in the experience of a teen. But you and I know that the question of which is the real me is at any phase of life. When we're living in two worlds, responding to two voices. One life in church, another life at work. One life at work, another life on the weekends. One life in public, another life in secrecy of lust or addictions or doubt. And even we are saying, which is the real me? Who am I really? And what Jesus is doing in John 10 is helping us settle that question of who am I really? By first forcing us to understand who he really is. Do you understand? He is saying in this amazing chapter that he is the Savior for real. And you would think that is just obvious. I mean, in churches and religious settings, the people say, Jesus is for real. We expect that. But you must understand in John 10, it's the church people, it's the leaders who are saying, we got to get rid of this guy. He's doing miracles. He's doing great things. But that's forcing people to listen to him. And we don't want to hear that voice. It's challenging who we are. And Jesus recognizes that what he has to do to deal with the challenges is demonstrate his messiahship. He's done it first by power, the representation that he is, in fact, the king. He's checked off all the boxes. Born in Bethlehem? Check. Blood of Abraham? Check. Lineage of David? Check. Wind and waves obey him? Check. He has all the credentials of the Davidic king that they've been looking at for so long. But it is not enough to prove he is the long-sought Messiah. Even Jesus knows that. What is lacking? What is lacking is what was lacking in David himself. When David became king of Israel, the people gathered around.

0: about sheep. There once was a man who was very wealthy. He had lots of flocks, lots of sheep. But one day a visitor comes, and the rich man, wanting to provide a meal, knows he needs to provide a sheep, but he doesn't want to grab one of his own. That will diminish him. And so he takes the ewe lamb of a poor man that lives next door to him. That poor man had only the lamb. It was dear to him. It was special to him. But the rich man takes the ewe lamb for his own satisfaction. And David, hearing the story, says, the man who did that deserves to die. And Nathan the prophet said to David, you're the man. For you took Bathsheba from Uriah to be your own wife when she was dear to him. And then to keep away his challenge, you murdered him to take what was not yours. You were the king, but no shepherd have you been. And from that time on, the people of Israel are looking for the greater David, the one who will be both king and shepherd. Ezekiel the prophet says he will come in chapter 34, saying, God says, I will rescue my flock. I will set over them one shepherd, my servant David, and he shall feed them and be their shepherd. And I, the Lord, will be their God, and my servant, the shepherd, shall be their prince. He will be royal, but he'll still have the heart of the shepherd that was lost in David. And now people look. Where is he? Oh, yeah, here's this Jesus, the rabbi who seems to have all kinds of tricks up his sleeve. But is he the one we're looking for? When Jesus finally says in verse 11, I am the good shepherd. We think of it as sentiment. Isn't that sweet? You must know that what Jesus just did was he staked his flag and said, I am the good shepherd. And that means he is going to have to prove that he has not just royal status, the lineage of David, power over wind and wave. Is he really a shepherd with a shepherd's heart for his people? Is that who he really is? And Jesus establishes that. He says he comes as he should, verses 1 and 2 of John 10. Truly, truly, I say to you, he who does not enter the sheepfold by the door but climbs in another way, that man is a thief and a robber. But he who enters by the door is the shepherd of the sheep. I came in the front door. I didn't hide that I was coming. I came with the announcement of angels. I've shown by care for people that I am the good shepherd. It's been in all the papers. It's gone viral on YouTube. And in temple Twitter, everybody's talking about it. You know who I am and what I have done. But he doesn't just come as he should. He cares as he should. Verse 3. To him, the one who comes in from to the gate, the gatekeeper opens. The sheep hear his voice. He calls his own sheep by name and leads them out. There are many flocks and a big sheepfold. But the sheep of the shepherd, this shepherd, hear his voice. And he calls them by name, and they come and follow him. So much being said at once. The Jews would know the significance. He calls them by name. But the maker of the heavens calls his sheep by name. The 147th Psalm says, not only does God determine the number of stars, he calls them each by name. Just science is telling us this day, it's hard for us even to comprehend, the number of stars in the heavens is more than the grains of sand on every beach of all the oceans of the world. That many stars, and he calls them by name. But even as he has the capacity for that vastness, he knows his sheep and calls them by name.
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0: change, real change, is hard. 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
1: The 147th Psalm says, not only does God determine the number of stars, he calls them each by name. Just science is telling us this day, it's hard for us even to comprehend, the number of stars in the heavens is more than the grains of sand on every beach of all the oceans of the world. That many stars, and he calls them by name. But even as he has the capacity for that vastness, he knows his sheep and calls them by name. We sing about it. I have a maker. He formed my heart before even time began. My life was in his hand. He knows my name. He knows my every thought. He sees the tears that fall and hears me when I call. I mean, it's just astounding that the God of infinity could be so intimate in his care that he knows each of us by name. But maybe even more special, as you continue through verse 3, the sheep hear his voice. He calls his own sheep by name into verse 3 and leads them out. Verse 4, when he's brought out all of his own, he goes before them. And the sheep follow him, for they know his voice. He calls them to follow him, but he leads. He goes in front. And we love the image of he's facing danger before us. He's leading down the path that we don't know, but he knows. And we need that image. I love it when we go to the Holy Land in our tour groups from time to time. And you know, I'm ready to say, there's the temple. There's the vast guardianship of the Roman emperor. Look at this geological things. But people will say, stop the bus. We want to take a picture of that shepherd leading sheep in the field. And the Israelis think we're just crazy. But we know what's happening. Something dear in us. We've been taught, many of us since we were children, that Jesus is that good shepherd. He's not driving his sheep. He's leading them to good pastures. The Lord is my shepherd. I shall not want. He makes me to lie down in green pastures. He leads me beside still waters. He restores my soul. He leads me in the paths of righteousness for his name's sake. And that means even though I go through the valley of the shadow of death, I will fear no evil. My shepherd is leading me. And it means so much to us to say, Jesus saying, I am that shepherd that is leading you. Even when you face hard things, I'm before you. I'm on the path ahead of you. I'm taking you to those pastures that I know are best for eternity. I can remember the very first funeral as a young pastor that I needed to do of a young person who'd been accidentally killed. And just feeling totally inadequate. What would I say? What would I do? How would I bring any comfort to these parents who had such trauma in their lives? And I can remember even as I was driving, the only thing I knew to do was to pray through song, he leadeth me. Oh, precious thought, oh, words with heavenly comfort fraught. Whatever I do, where'er I be, still 'tis God's hand that leadeth me. God, I can go anywhere if you'll lead. I'll follow you anywhere if you lead. What does that mean? It is so interesting after Jesus says these precious things that verse 6 says, this figure of speech Jesus used with them, they did not understand what he was saying to them. I'm the good shepherd. I lead. I call. They did not understand that. And so he clarifies it, makes another run at it. What does he say? Verse 7, Jesus again said to them, truly, truly, I say to you, I am the door of the sheep. What's he saying? Etta Watts is a writer who once went to the Holy Land and talks about being on the crest of a hill that some of us have been on, where you look out over the shepherd's fields toward Jerusalem. And she talked about being on that crest of the hill and then going with her guide down into the shepherd's field, and they came to a sheepfold. And they kind of went in to look around a little bit. And while they were there, the shepherd came looking like Moses, she said. Now, I don't know how she knew what Moses looked like, but she said, here comes the shepherd looking like Moses. And as he got there, the people ask, where's the door for your sheepfold? I mean, there's kind of a rocks against a rock bank, but there's no door at the opening. And she said, the shepherd just thought, oh, these crazy Americans. And he just lay down with his feet at one end of the opening, his head at the other, to make clear, I am the door. And Jesus, when he says, I am the door for the sheep, is saying precisely that. He cares as he should. He calls people, but he's actually providing what they need. He is the true door. I'm the door for the sheep. If you had been on that crest of a hill, you would at the same time have had behind you what all the people of Jerusalem can see, the temple up at the top of the hill with its great gates and the vast doors to let, at times, hundreds of thousands of people enter. And when Jesus, in that setting, is saying, I am the door, and all that have gone before me are false. You must recognize people are doing the double. Like, what do you mean? You are the door. You are the one. I mean, we had other provision. And Jesus is saying, no, I am the true door for the sheep in verse 7. And in verse 8, all who came before me are thieves and robbers, but the sheep did not listen to them. I am the door. Verse 9. If anyone enters by me, he will be saved and go in and out and find pasture. What does it mean that Jesus is the door? He's providing pasture, and he's providing protection. If he opens the door, the sheep can go to green pastures. When they go in at night, he's the protector. So that, verse 10, the thief who comes only to steal and kill and destroy is taken care of. How? I came that my sheep may have life and have it abundantly. I am providing for my sheep. How does he do that? This side of the cross, we understand verses 12 through 15 so much more clearly. Jesus describes there are people who say they are shepherds, but they're just hirelings. So that when danger comes, when there's difficulty, the hireling runs away. Why should I sacrifice myself for this little bit of pay? But verse 15, Jesus summarizes his role. Just as the Father knows me and I know the Father, I lay down my life for the sheep. We know what he's talking about. He's the door. He's making provision more than all the sacrifices that have happened before. He is the one who will lay down his life for the sheep. He will do it to claim the penalty for our sin, that our guilt and shame might be put on him, because he went ahead of us and took on himself the penalty we deserved.
2: Hello, friends. This is Pastor Brian. Thank you so much for listening today. I know that right now, there are many within the sound of my voice who may be suffering under serious trials. Maybe your trial is a physical illness, or maybe it's a mental or emotional trial from loss or fear or anger that afflicts you with depression or anxiety. Whatever it is, God sees, God hears, and God knows. So right now, I'm going to pray for you. And we're going to trust God to do a work in your mind, your heart, and your body by the power of His Holy Spirit. Heavenly Father, when your Son was on this earth, He pointed to the flowers of the field and said that you make them beautiful even when they do not last very long. He reminded us that you care for the birds of the air even though they cannot care for themselves, and that you love us far more than they. And the greatest evidence of your wisdom, power, and love is that you sent Jesus to live and die for each of us. Father, if you care so much for the flowers of the field, the birds of the air, and the eternity of our souls, please let us rest in the assurance of your holy, wise, and powerful will for what is best in our lives. We know the will of God will never take us where the grace of God will not keep us. So heal, strengthen, and forgive as you know is best. Then we will be truly blessed and find the rest of mind, body, and heart that you promise for all who love you. We pray this in Jesus' name. Amen.
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7: And I think one of the things that I find very often, in fact, I would say almost every campus visit where civics and history comes up, is that young people are actually angry and they're disappointed that somehow they were robbed of knowing their own history. And I think that once they rediscover it, it's both refreshing and it's nourishing.
8: Insight from Tim Gagline, our guest today, sharing passionately about the importance of American education and his love for this great country. This is Focus on the Family with Jim Daly. And today, as we continue celebrating America's 250th birthday, we'll enjoy an inspiring and hope-filled discussion from the National Mall in Washington, D.C. I'm John Fuller.
6: John, it was an honor to be invited by the White House Task Force for the 250, as it's known, for celebrating our 250 years being a nation, and to interview our very own Tim Gagline on the National Mall. And the emphasis that day was American education. And I thought that's a good thing to respond to. You know, President Obama asked me to come out and speak to mentoring of young boys. So I went to that meeting, and I thought this would be great to go to President Trump's 250 and to celebrate the country. Many families are asking an important question. What do we want our children to understand about America, about our history? And I couldn't think of a better person to talk to than Tim Gagline, our Vice President of External and Government Relations, who lives right there and works in Washington, D.C. We talked about the blessings of liberty, the role of faith in our founding, and the importance of teaching the next generation what is right about America. Every nation has things that are wrong, but we have a lot that is right. Mm-hmm. And of course, we also promoted the importance of family, part of the bedrock of this country. And I hope this discussion today will make you more proud as an American and help us to overcome some of the division we see today and build a better future together.
8: Yeah, Tim really is an optimist and he's fun to listen to. He's written a book related to this topic called What Really Matters. And, of course, we have that here at the ministry. With that, let's go ahead and jump into the conversation that Jim had with Tim Gigline in Washington, D.C., on the mall there, on Focus on the Family with Jim Daly.
6: Tim, we're going to roll into this program. Your background, you worked with Senator Dan Coats. You worked in the George W. Bush White House for 8 years. You've been in this city for a long time.
7: Almost 40 years.
6: Almost 40 years. You know people. Mm. And when you look at the 250th anniversary, the birthday party of America, what thoughts come to your mind about this country?
7: The first thought that comes to my mind is the place that we are sitting. Because from the very vantage point where we are sitting, there is a collective sense of national unity. Behind us, over our right-hand shoulders, is the citadel of democracy in all of world history, the United States Capitol. It is categorically the most beautiful building in the United States, and that dome represents something eternal, because you cannot understand our constitutional republic without understanding the fundamental nature of the importance of the Judaic Christian tradition and the importance of the Bible on our founding. And in front of us is the Washington Monument, the father of our country. They stopped building it during the Civil War. They started again afterward. Beyond that, just over that street, is the World War II Memorial, and beyond that, the Lincoln Memorial. So, Jim, this is the heart of the United States project on freedom for all mankind.
6: You know, Tim, it still feels like we're in a tug-of-war on the ideals of this country, and you know, both sides of the political aisle feel they're fighting a battle for democracy. I mean, you do hear that. Depending upon what cable news channel you're listening to.
7: You know, Americans have always disagreed about big things, and we've always agreed about big things. John Adams, the second president of the United States, famously said in the Revolution that one-third of Americans were for the Revolution, one-third were for the British, and one-third were indifferent. Two-thirds either for the enemy or indifferent, that's polarization. The Civil War, we spoke about Abraham Lincoln. 700,000 Americans were killed. The president was murdered 42 days after his second inaugural address. It goes on and on. We've had polarity and differences before.
6: You know, as we celebrate 250 years of this country, it's important for us to remember democracy, its roots. Gene and I, we were able to go to Greece this past summer. And I didn't realize this, and I consider myself a history buff, but, you know, that experiment in democracy only lasted 30 years.
7: Yes. And I think it's a lesson to us, because when you come to Washington, D.C. today, and by the way, Jim, one of the brilliant things has been in the last 2 weeks leading up to the 250th birthday of our country, having lived here 40 years, I've never seen more families come to Washington. And they want to go to the Lincoln Memorial. They want to go to the Jefferson Memorial. They want to take their children to all these important landmarks. You go to Greece, you go to Rome. It seems yesterday's news. It's beautiful. It's important. But it doesn't seem completely relevant to those societies where you seem that the better days have gone by. That's not true of the United States. It's vital, it's timely, it's topical, and we want people to bring their families here of all years in the 250th.
6: So when you look at the way that the Founding Fathers crafted the Declaration of Independence, the Bill of Rights, all those things, the structure of government, what makes America so unique in the way that they thought through power, the corruptibility of power?
7: Yes.
6: What did they do differently?
7: In all of world history, Jim, until 1776, the Declaration of Independence and the United States Constitution, which came just a few years later, in all of world history, there had never been a constitutional republic. And the genius of America is that it's not imposed from Washington, D.C. It's not imposed by a king, by a monarchy, by a theocracy, by an aristocracy, however broadly or narrowly defined. It's power to the people, but with a written constitution, not an unwritten constitution, that we are all equal before the law. This is absolutely genius.
9: Yeah.
7: And in the history of the world, until the founding of the United States, there had never been freedom like this, then or now.
6: You know, you alluded to this issue of the Civil War, slavery, the Lincoln Memorial, etc. I was interviewing an African-American gentleman, a historian, and he said to me something I've never heard. He said, if you think about it, those founding fathers created a document that would take about 80 years to solve a 3,000-year-old problem.
7: Yes.
6: Called slavery.
7: Yes.
6: But what a different perspective to think of that. They couldn't do what some of them wanted to do, which was to end slavery right at that point. Politically, it seemed impossible. They couldn't keep the country together if
7: yes.
6: they did that. Yet they created a runway, is how he said it. They created a runway that it would only take 80 years for Lincoln to arrive to use the Constitution to abolish slavery. Speak to that positivity of something that was horrific and terrible, and everybody agrees.
7: I can't wait to speak to this. I hope that every single family who comes to Washington, D.C. during the 250 will take some time to go to the Abraham Lincoln Memorial and on one side to read the Gettysburg Address out loud with their children and to read Lincoln's second inaugural with their children. And the reason I say it is that in the second inaugural, there is that great line from Lincoln, a new birth of freedom. And that is what we're talking about right now, which is that, yes, the author of the Declaration of Independence was a slaveholder. That is America's original sin. Undeniably, that is the case. But by the time you get to Abraham Lincoln, the Emancipation Proclamation is on the cusp. I mean, in all of world history, to go from slavery to freedom in that short of a period of time is an incredible testament to the United States of America, to our Declaration and Constitution. And then, of course, we get to the 19th century, not long after the founding of the country, and we are put on a path toward the modern civil rights movement, the abolition of slavery, suffrage. I mean, it all goes together. And by the way, it's born of a Christian vision that we are all equal in the sight of God. We are made imago Dei. This is one of the brilliant contributions of Christianity to all of world history.
6: Absolutely, absolutely. The let me ask you in terms of that observation of that battle. You said 700,000 people died
7: yes.
6: in the Civil War. Where can we continue to improve? Where can we go from here? And what I like about democracy is that we learn, we grow, we change, we evolve
7: yes.
6: to become better, which
7: yes.
6: I think is a brilliant point.
7: I think it is fair to say that every major social movement in the United States has been led by the American church. We would not have had a successful American Revolution without the strong support of the American church. We would not have had the abolition of the slave trade without the American church. We would not have had the civil rights movement that began really in the 40s, 50s, culminated in the 60s without the church. And Jim, I think that the next major civil rights movement is the pro-life movement, again, led by the church. So I think, and I'm very hopeful, but I'm particularly hopeful that there will arrive a moment in real American history where every child will be welcomed into the world and protected by the law. And it seems to me that in the American experience, that is achievable.
6: Yeah, that's so, so good. With respect to America today, you're speaking at college campuses around the country, Ivy League schools, you can name them. But you're seeing a lack of civic understanding, correct?
7: It's huge.
6: That's some of the interaction you've been having. Describe it for us.
7: Well, I'll share one statistic, which is the best and objective measurement of civic literacy historic understanding among all of American eighth graders is called the NAEP score. And the most recent NAEP score says that less than 15% of American eighth graders are proficient in basic American history, which means that only 15%, Jim, can say this is the basic sequence: the Revolution, the Civil War, the First World War, the Second World War, the Cold War, or something along that line. So we have an enormous, a monumental work, I think, of reclamation and revival to do in our country. And I believe firmly that American restoration is possible. But our founding fathers and mothers, for all their disagreements on big things, they felt that if you wanted liberty and freedom over time, you had to have moral excellence and virtue in the people, in the citizens. And a basic part of that, of good citizenship, was knowing and understanding the basic architecture of the country.
6: Yeah, and again, brilliance. Let me quote Benjamin Franklin, because he said, only a virtuous people are capable of freedom. And he publicly called for prayer for the Constitutional Convention. That's interesting.
7: Indeed.
6: I guess separation of church and state didn't agree in that context. But he went on to say, the longer I live, the more convincing proofs I see of this truth that God governs in the affairs of men. And if a sparrow cannot fall to the ground without his notice, is it probable that an empire can rise without his aid? Speak to that quote.
7: I think it's one of the most powerful things ever written by any American ever. And I think that as Americans living in the 21st century, we can look backward to Franklin's observations, and we can look forward and say that Franklin's vision has never been more timely or topical than right now. And to ring the bell backwards, here's what Franklin is saying. If you want to have liberty and you want to have freedom over time, you better foster moral excellence in the rising generation of young Americans.
6: Right.
7: You better foster moral excellence at every opportunity you get. And in the free society, we have no established religion. We have no religious test for office. Those are important achievements. That's not to say that there's not a very important role for the church. And I believe that the role of the church has never been important, more important than it is right now.
6: Couldn't agree more. You know, we look at the battles in public places, public schools. Why would there be resistance teaching our children about the history of the country?
7: Yeah, may I say, here we are in the center of the public square. I mean, for anybody who's ever been in a debate, done a speech, written a book, whatever, about faith and the public square, here we are on the National Mall in the middle of a constitutional republic. You cannot have a public square more public than this, okay? It is a testament to our founding fathers and mothers that they had a vision that if people disagree, it's really okay. But that the strength of a democracy is that if you disagree, you can do it agreeably, you can do it magnanimously, you can do it civilly, unapologetically, but you have the right to come into the public square and to say what you want to say, and to believe and to think what you want to believe and think. That, to me, is the greatness, left, right, and center. That's the greatness of the United States of America.
6: I agree.
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6: You know, looking through the lens of family, which is what we do at Focus on the Family,
7: yes,
6: you often speak with great insight on the breakdown of the family. Mm-hmm. What are some of those statistics that we're seeing change over the last several decades that really does have an impact on the health and well-being of our nation?
7: Jim, if you and I were having this conversation in 1970, which, you know, that's a snap of the finger by American history, right? If you and I were having this conversation only in 1970, okay, 77% of all American homes were comprised of mothers and fathers and at least one child, 18 years of age and under. That number today is less than 25%. The breakdown of marriage and family is very expensive. And it seems to me that it is one of the great parts of restoration in our constitutional democracy to once again focus like a laser beam on the importance to a free society of strong marriages, families, and parents. We need to go tell a new generation, right, that marriage is good, babies and children are good, and faith and freedom go together. They're not opposed.
6: Well, again, this isn't rocket science. It's just sad to see there's so many forces that work against that outcome. And you're right, all the data shows conclusively,
7: yes,
6: that a child does best in a two-parent home, mom and dad.
7: You know, I'm very hopeful because I believe that a central part of the American restoration that we're talking about, I believe that Americans overwhelmingly will fall in love again with the idea of the centrality of focusing on the family. And I think, by and large, part of the recovery of the country will come by the recovery of family.
6: Well, we totally agree with that. You know, focus on the family. We're doing Hope Restored. It's for marriages that are in trouble. It's got,
7: yes,
6: an 81% success rate. 2 years later, we go back to every couple, and 30% or so have divorce papers in hand. And I think it's one of the greatest things we can do is to recover a failing marriage and a failing family. Because, again, when you look at all the data, that does more to help the culture, help the community, et cetera, than anything else we could do. So I'm very proud of that 81%,
7: yes,
6: save rate,
7: yes,
6: when it comes to marriages that are in trouble. I think it's one of the great contributions that Focus is making. You know, one thing we do, Tim, for parents, to help parents, it is a difficult time to parent. There's so many things. I think at Focus on the Family, we have more questions from parents about how do we control our children's screen time,
7: yes,
6: and what they have access to, and there's been no real good answers other than you got to monitor it like crazy. Mm. This new ruling by the Supreme Court will help in that, you know, children under 18 won't be able to sign up for certain apps, etc. That's a step in the right direction.
7: It's a huge step in the right direction. And Jim, I think there is a book to be written, not George Orwell's 1984, but the new book would be called 2010, because that was the year the smartphone was introduced. And 2010 began to disincentivize human relationships. And the implication has been enormous. Mm. The implications on physical and mental health to incentivize not relationship, not friendship, not in-person relationships. I mean, this has been very tough for the country. And I think that in our 250th year, this is the year, in my view, to get out into your neighborhood, go back to church, learn about the school board. In your own community, learn more and connect with people at a very human level. I think it's a great part of our national spirit. And I think that our founding fathers and mothers, they're the ones who patterned this for us.
6: You know, it's so good. As parents, we can be really busy and be distracted from the core role of being a good parent, a good dad, a good mother.
7: Yes.
6: And I think we need to do all we can as a culture to help support those families that are raising young children. Focus on the Family, I have something called Age and Stage.
7: Mm-hmm.
6: People could, it's absolutely free. People can sign up. You get a weekly email, 0 to 18, what you can expect with raising that child in that, you know, the terrible twos.
7: Mm.
6: What are some things I could do as a parent to help calm the terrible twos? That kind of straightforward, helpful, practical advice. So
7: yes,
6: one of the many things that we're doing to try to help parents do the best job that they can do. Speaking of that, again, I want to come back to the colleges that you speak at, Harvard, Yale, Princeton.
7: Yes.
6: Why is there such an embrace of socialism when it comes to college campuses?
7: I think the single answer to that has been the form of education that young people have gotten from the earliest years. I mean, very often, Jim, pre-kindergarten, kindergarten, very often K through 12, it's remarkably unreliable. In fact, I have argued, and I know we have discussed strongly, that the best alternative that I'm aware of to K through 12 civics and history is actually from our friends at Hillsdale College, very commodious with Focus on the Family, because what the 1776 curriculum does, and one of the things that I think is an antidote and a help to the kind of indoctrination that has happened from the youngest of ages in American education broadly. There are great exceptions, but broadly, I think, is to go tell a new generation the story of the American experience. And I think one of the things that I find very often, in fact, I would say almost every campus visit where civics and history comes up, is that young people are actually angry and they're disappointed that somehow they were robbed of knowing their own history. And I think that once they rediscover it, it's both refreshing and it's nourishing.
6: You know, I agree. That's a good way to look at it. So often when we're watching the news, it's all about what's wrong.
7: Mm.
6: You know, the problems, the hassles, you know, the exploits of humanity.
7: Yes.
6: Against humanity. What is right about America?
7: I can't wait to answer that, and especially sitting here on the National Mall looking at some of the more than 20 museums which comprise the Smithsonian, all right? Just one block from us, and we can see it from here, it's called the Castle. It is the original Smithsonian. And what I love about this, Jim, is that this exhibition, of all the exhibitions in Washington this year, you walk into that exhibition hall at the Castle, and you see the desk that Thomas Jefferson used at the age of 33 to draft the Declaration of Independence. You see Thomas Edison's original light bulb. You see, which I absolutely love, Harriet Tubman's hymnal, which was very important to her. Mm. And what you realize, Jim, over and over again, is that any conversation about American exceptionalism, any, and I challenge all of us to go into any of the Smithsonians and to find an exception, is that if you look directly, if you really absorb it, you will find that the Judaic Christian tradition, faith, religion, things of the spirit, it's baked into the DNA of the United States of America. I would offer that without religious liberty and conscience rights, there would be no United States of America. There's a reason when you walk one block from where we're sitting and you visit the National Archives, you look at the Declaration, you look at the Constitution, but right there to the right of the Constitution, the Bill of Rights, the first 10 amendments to the Constitution. And what's number one? Religious freedom. Religious conscience. I mean, it's unmissable.
6: Yeah. You know, those cornerstones of our culture seem to be rocked right
7: yes,
6: now.
7: Yes, they are.
6: Why are we finding it so difficult to rally for what the Constitution is talking about, those freedoms?
7: Yes.
6: And why do we feel like those freedoms are at risk today?
7: I mentioned George Orwell earlier, Jim. George Orwell famously wrote that language shapes politics. I'll say it another way. Language, words, etc., they've got to be true because they ultimately shape public policy for good or for ill. Our late friend Jack Kemp said that the only way to defeat a bad idea is with a good idea. And so this is what we are debating in our time. The public square is filled with bad ideas. But the really great news is that the public square is also filled with very good news. Homeschooling, charter schools. I could go on and on. There's all kinds of good ideas there. Parental rights. We've been debating these things. It's very important that in the contest of ideas that we win the debate before we win the vote. And it seems to me in order to do that, we have to go tell a new generation why the things that we believe are so foundational are worth defending in the first place. And Ronald Reagan famously said that somebody who's with you, Jim, 80% of the time is your friend. So I think it's important in public policy to do everything we can, when possible, to find someone who we can agree with, 70 or 80% of the time, and to be comfortable with it. Maybe later on, we'll come back for the rest of the 20 or 30%, debate that, hope to persuade. But we're Americans. Let's find the commonality. Let's find the area where we can agree, and then let's go make our country even better in the next 250 years.
6: I think that's a great place to end, Tim. Thank you so much for being with us on the Mall here in Washington, D.C.
7: It was a blessing and honor, more than I can say.
6: God bless you.
7: God bless.
8: Well, Jim, what an energetic and really great conversation that you and Tim had there in D.C. It's pretty inspiring stuff.
6: It was fun. Tim gave us some great reminders that the future of America depends not only on policies or elections, but on the strength of faith and family. And I couldn't agree more. As we continue celebrating America's 250th birthday, this is an important moment for moms and dads to be intentional. Talk with your children about our nation's history to help them see both our blessings and the challenges that we've had, and to raise them with gratitude to God and hope for the future. If you're raising children right now, we want to come alongside you in that important calling. Focus on the Family has a free resource called Age and Stage. 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
15: With SRN News, I'm Rich Thomason in Washington. Today is the day the other shoe will drop in the U.S. trade dispute with Canada. The Canadians are expected to announce their response to President Trump's 50% tariffs on billions of dollars worth of Canadian goods. Treasury Secretary Bessent says President Trump has been working the phones, talking with Iran's trading partners, urging them to sever all economic ties with the Islamic Republic. A defiant Tehran insists that Iran is used to sanctions and has a 2-year plan to weather this latest round. The Trump administration is set to revoke the student and business visas of up to 200,000 asylum seekers. A State Department spokesman says they're foreigners who have entered the country claiming to be short-term visitors, but then file for asylum to stay permanently. And firefighting crews slowly getting a handle on the massive wildfire near Reno, Nevada. This is SRN News.
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16: This afternoon, expect some sunshine peeking through the clouds with a high temperature of 79. Tonight will be mostly clear with a low of 60. I'm meteorologist Jason Caterina on Faith Talk 1500 and 101.5 FM. 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
20: 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And it's our privilege to disciple the next generation, as they will be a powerful catalyst to change in the world. So first, we want to encourage those we mentor to make witnessing a way of life, and they will confidently share if we teach them how. Second, we want them to have a loving, caring attitude toward the lost, that they would see others the way that God sees them. And finally, it wouldn't be spiritual multiplication if they didn't catch the desire and the ability to train others, just as we are training them. These are some of the key skills that we want to give to those that we mentor. For more information on how you can be a great mentor, visit our website at sharelife.today. That's sharelife.today.
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31: Is there something troubling you right now? Commit that to the Lord in prayer. Yet for many, prayer is the last resort. Well, we've tried everything, and all we can do now is go pray. What are you talking about? That's the first thing you should do. Pray about everything.
32: Pastor Greg Laurie reminds us, God can make the impossible possible, even probable. Maybe even unequivocal.
31: Nothing is too hard for the Lord. With God, all things are possible.

0: your electricity at home? It's surprising how much we depend on it, right? We know the power's out, but when we walk into a room, what do we automatically reach for? Yeah, the light switch. Muscle memory. We take that connection for granted. Well, today on A New Beginning, Pastor Greg Laurie points out the connection we each have with God through prayer. And when we ignore that connection, it starts to feel like the lights are out in our faith. Good encouragement coming from the book of Acts today.
1: Heard a story about three guys who were making their way through the forest together. They came to a large, raging river, and they needed to get to the other side. So they decided to pray. The first guy prayed, "Lord, I pray that you will give me the strength to cross the river." Suddenly, boom, he had bulging biceps. He swims across the river. It took him about 4 hours. He almost drowned twice, but he did make it to the other side. The second guy's watching this. He's thinking, "Oh, okay, I'm going to pray a little differently." He prayed, "Lord, give me the strength and the tools to cross the river." Boom, he too had bulging biceps, but he also had a rowboat. Now it took him about 2 hours to get across. He capsized twice, but he did make it. A third guy watching all of this said, "Lord, give me the strength, give me the tools, and give me the intelligence to cross the river." And poof, he turned into a woman. She checked the map, walked 100 yards up the way, and walked over the bridge. Okay, so I just lost all the men. Well, there's clearly a right and a wrong way to pray. And we've all had times in life, and some of you are having that time right now, where you're in a desperate situation. And you need God to intervene in your situation right now. And you need to understand that God can change circumstances. If necessary, he can change the course of nature through prayer. But most of all, what changes in prayer is you. You're changed through prayer. God often will allow hardship and difficulty, challenge and need, sometimes even tragedy, so he can reveal himself to us and put his glory on display. Here in Acts 12 is a story about the power of prayer. Things are looking very dim for the believers at this moment. And it looked like it was going to be the worst ending imaginable. But God changed things for them. Now, at this point, historically in Acts, a new wave of persecution has hit the church. The first wave was Saul of Tarsus hunting down Christians, arresting them, and executing them. It had effectively come to an end with the conversion of Saul. And he is now being molded into the man God wants him to be, and he will dominate the second section of the book of Acts as the Apostle Paul. So now Herod comes back with a wave of persecution against the church. But now we also see that the church has sort of shifted gears. If they were in first gear, they're in second or third gear now, because now they understand they are to take the gospel to everybody, not just Jews. So the Lord showed Simon Peter that he was to go with the gospel to others, and he brought the centurion named Cornelius and Simon Peter together. So everything is in high gear, everything is moving in the right direction, and the devil attacks again because Satan hates it when we are advancing. He hates it when we're making a difference, and he especially hates it when we're pulling people out of hell and having them change their membership to heaven, right? So here's a story, one of my favorite stories in the Bible. I know I say that about a lot of stories, but this really is one of my favorite stories in the Bible. Acts 12, verse 1. "Now about that time, Herod the king stretched out his hand to harass some of the church. He killed James, a brother of John, with the sword because he saw that it pleased the Jews. He proceeded further to seize Peter also." Now this was during the days of unleavened bread. "So when he had arrested him, he put him into prison and delivered him to four squads of soldiers to keep him, intending to bring him to the people at Passover." But I love verse 5. Underline the whole verse. Peter was therefore kept in prison, but constant prayer was offered to God for him by the church. Constant prayer was offered to God for him by the church. So the first thing King Herod does is he murders James. This is James of James and John. These guys did everything together. They were close brothers. And this must have been so devastating for John to lose his beloved brother. Remember, it was James and John that wanted to be seated on the right and left hand of Jesus when he came into glory. It was James and John who were nicknamed the Sons of Thunder. Now one of the Sons of Thunder has passed into heaven. And this is just showing the wickedness of Herod. The Herod that we're reading about in this story is Herod Agrippa I. He is the grandson of Herod the Great. He's already martyred James. Now he intends to martyr Peter. And then later, Paul would stand before Herod Agrippa II. This is a classic example of the sins of the parents being visited on the children. I don't believe in what some describe as a generational curse, where there's a curse on your family and you need to break that curse. But I do believe godless and godly behavior can be passed on as a legacy. And we've seen it in families where it just seems like every generation is as wicked, if not more wicked, than a generation before. And we also know that if you've been raised in an alcoholic home, it's far more likely you might become an alcoholic.

0: have the second half of his message in just a moment.
1: We really enjoy hearing when people appreciate Pastor Greg's messages.
2: I just wanted to let Greg know that he has inspired my life. I feel like he's an older brother, and he's given me so much hope and love through the Word of Christ. I just retired as a law enforcement after 41 years, and thank you for everything you do in bringing the Word of Christ to the lost and to the needy. Take care.
1: It's a blessing to know that listeners are hearing these messages and God is using His Word to touch hearts. How have Pastor Greg's studies impacted your life? Would you let him know? Send an email to greg@harvest.org.
0: Well, we're in Acts chapter 12 today as Pastor Greg presents his message, What Happens When Christians Pray Together. Let's continue.
3: So Herod gives the order to arrest Simon Peter. He is delivered to four squads of soldiers to keep him. He's behind two gates, chained to two guards, and guarded by 14 more. Now, normally you would be chained maybe to one soldier if you were a high risk, but to have a soldier on each arm. By the way, I think both of those soldiers heard the gospel, right? Hey, you get chained to a preacher, you're going to hear a sermon, right? And I'm sure he shared the gospel with those men, but and so here now is this bleak situation. James is already dead. Now Peter is surely going to be next. So what did the church do? We read these words. So the church organized a protest and stormed Herod's palace. No, actually, that's not in there. Oh, no, here it is. The church had a boycott of all products made in Rome. No, we don't read that either. Here's what we read again, verse 5. Constant prayer was offered to God for him by the church. The wall doors remained closed. One door was open, the door of prayer, the door into the presence of God. Yet for many, prayer's the last resort. Well, we've tried everything, and all we can do now is gulp, pray. What are you talking about? That's the first thing you should do. Pray about everything. That's what Paul tells us in Philippians 4. He says, don't worry about anything. Pray about everything. And the peace of God that passes all human understanding will keep your heart and mind in Christ Jesus. Nothing is too small to pray about. Is there something troubling you right now? Commit that to the Lord in prayer. Nothing is too big to pray about. Nothing is too hard for the Lord. With God, all things are possible. So the church wisely went to prayer. Yep. It's been said, Satan trembles when he sees the weakest saint upon his knees. Now, here's some vital insights into how to pray effectively. The title of my message is, What Happens When Christians Pray Together? What happens when Christians pray together? A lot. As shown in this story. Here's point number one. The prayer that has power is the one that is offered to God. The prayer that has power is the one that is offered to God. Verse 5 again, constant prayer was offered to God. You say, what? Isn't all prayer offered to God? Well, not necessarily. Did you know it's entirely possible to pray a prayer with no thought of God whatsoever? Oh, we've all done it. I mean, even when we worship, what is worship? Worship is prayer set to song. Have you ever had your mind wander in worship? You're thinking, oh, Lord, I love you so much, the lion and the lamb. And really what you're thinking about is what you're going to eat after church. Or there's some other thing that's entered your mind. How could they come to church wearing that? Or whatever it is that's happening. And you may have no thought of God at all. Jesus told the story of a Pharisee who prayed thus with himself, which is a King James way of saying his prayer wasn't heard by God. It was sort of a performance. And sometimes prayers can be a performance. I think it's a great thing, by the way, when Christians are in restaurants and their meal comes and they say grace together. Do that. Absolutely do that. Just don't make a show out of it. You know, don't stand up and say, Lord, we thank thee for this food today. Hallelujah. People are going, what's going on over there? Or, and here's another tip. Don't pray too long. Why do some people feel they have to pray for all the missionaries in the world? When the food comes,

Can we do that after? Let's eat the food. Don't let the food get cold anyway. But it can be a performance. You know, Isaiah said, I saw the Lord sitting on his throne. He was high and lifted up, and his glory filled the temple. And I said, woe is me. But sometimes a prayer, it'll be more like, look at me. Look at how long I can pray. Look at how eloquently I pray. Look at me. That's not what prayer is about. Here's the real objective of prayer. It's not to get God to do what I want him to do. It's to get my will in alignment with him. Amen. Right? So in alignment with God. Jesus said in John 15, if you abide in me and my words abide in you, you shall ask what you will and it shall be done for you. Another translation, more from the original Greek, would go as follows. Jesus speaking, if you maintain a living communion with me and my word is at home in you, you will ask at once for yourself whatever your heart desires and it will be yours. So we gravitate toward the latter end of that statement. Oh yeah, whatever my heart desires, awesome. Wait, hold on. You have to maintain a living communion with him, and his word needs to be at home with you. So get in alignment with the will of God. You say, well, how do you know the will of God? By careful study of the scripture. Nothing lies outside of the reach of prayer except that which lies outside of the will of God. All right, so principle number two, they prayed with passion and persistence. They prayed with passion and persistence. Constant prayer, underline those two words, constant prayer was offered to God. This phrase, constant prayer, could be translated earnest prayer. Another way you could translate it is stretched outwardly. Have you ever reached for something or dropped something in between the seat and your car and the and you're reaching, you can't get it, you know. That's how they were praying. It's just, we're going to reach out a little bit further. We're not going to give up. Another way you could translate this is they prayed with agony. It's the same word used of Jesus in Luke 22, 44, when in the Garden of Gethsemane, he prayed more earnestly. This is not a flippant, oh, Lord, help old Peter out. This is, oh, Lord, deliver Peter. Oh, Lord, don't let Peter die. Lord, we're calling on you with passion, with persistence. We need your help, Lord. You know, much of our prayer has no power in it because there's no heart in it. And if we put so little heart in our prayers, we should not expect God to put much heart in answering them. So they're praying passionately, persistently. Constant prayer was offered. And this is another problem. Sometimes we pray for something once and we don't have that prayer answered in the affirmative and we conclude it's not the will of God. Why do you think that? Keep praying. Well, I prayed for my husband to come to Christ and I prayed it once and he didn't come to Christ, so whatever. No, keep praying. My mother came to the Lord toward the end of her life. I prayed for her for 30 years plus. That's a long time to pray, but thank God that prayer was eventually answered. So don't give up and keep praying. Yeah.

0: Pastor Greg Laurie, with a good example from his own experience. Great encouragement today on A New Beginning, as Pastor Greg continues his practical studies in the book of Acts. So many of us can think of people who prayed for us in our journey to the Lord. If you've not yet come to the Lord, there may be people praying for you right now. Pastor Greg, if someone is at the point where they want to make a change in their relationship with God, what would you say to them?
1: I would say that God is just a prayer away. You know, it doesn't take years to become a Christian. It doesn't take months. Frankly, it doesn't even take hours. It can happen so quickly. It just starts with you saying to God, I know I'm a sinner. I know that you love me. I know that you sent Jesus to die on the cross for my sin and pay for those sins and then to rise again from the dead. And I want him to come into my life. So here's my question to you. Have you done that yet? Because Jesus, who did die on that cross and rose again from the dead 3 days later, is alive and standing at the door of your life right now, and he's knocking. And he's saying, if you'll hear my voice and open the door, I will come in. Would you like your sin forgiven? Would you like to know that when you die, you will go to heaven? Do you want Christ to come into your life right now? If so, why don't you just stop whatever it is you're doing and pray this prayer with me? You can pray it out loud. You can pray it in the quietness of your own heart. But pray this prayer to God. Say, Lord Jesus, I know that I am a sinner, but I know that you are the Savior who died on the cross for my sin and rose again from the dead. I'm sorry for my sin, and I turn from it now, and I choose to follow you from this moment forward. I ask all of this in Jesus' name. Amen. Listen, if you just prayed that prayer, the Bible promises that God has heard your prayer and has answered that prayer. The Bible says that if we will confess our sin, he's faithful and just to forgive us our sin and cleanse us from all unrighteousness. So, God bless you. You've made the right decision. The decision to follow Jesus Christ.
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2: Right.
0: Now, that can be an uncomfortable truth.
1: Yeah.
0: But it's also important news for us, isn't it?
1: Yeah, it really is. You know, it's like those magnifying mirrors. Actually, in the book of James, the word of God is compared to a mirror, a man seeing himself in the mirror. And, you know, you think you look fine, and then you look in the mirror and realize, uh-oh, I missed a spot shaving. Or, oh, man, was this marinara sauce on my face all day? Or just, you know, I mean, it's important to check yourself in the mirror, and it's important to check yourself in light of the Word of God. And the Word of God is written to draw us closer to God. It will expose sin in our life, but it will also point us in the right direction to have that sin removed and forgiven. It'll point us to Jesus Christ. It'll give us practical truths on how to live this out in your life and so much more. I mean, what can you say about the Bible? It's a user's manual of life. And that's something we need to consult on a regular basis, each and every day. And I talk about that and my new book that is titled What Every Growing Christian Needs to Know. I also have chapters on the importance of prayer, sharing your faith, being involved in a church, and a lot more. I think this book is going to be very helpful for you. Now, if you're a new believer, this book could really get you started in the right direction. If you're an older believer, you'll be reminded of things you've forgotten, perhaps, and maybe you will hear things you have not heard before that you need to know more about. So order your copy of What Every Growing Christian Needs to Know that we're offering for your gift of any size. Now, we could obviously charge you for this book, but we want everyone to get a copy. So if you only can give a little, we appreciate that, and we'll send you your copy. But others can be generous and give more. And if you'll do that, we can assure you that we'll take those resources you've given us and use them to help us continue to teach the Word of God and proclaim the gospel. As you know, if you listen to A New Beginning, we, on a regular basis, invite people to Jesus Christ. I don't know of any other ministry that does it at the degree we do it here. And it's because we think that a lot of people out there are just waiting for someone to show them how to come to Christ. I think, Dave, you could tell me the exact stat, but isn't it true that like 25 to 30% of listeners to Christian radio are not Christians?
2: Yeah, the stat I heard was it was either 36% or 38%.
1: Oh, even higher.
2: Crazy, yeah.
1: So think about this. Right now, as we're having a conversation about our faith, there's someone listening in trying to figure this all out. Yeah. Someone like that man from Ethiopia in the book of Acts that was reading from Isaiah 53, and he didn't understand what he was reading, and the Lord directed Philip to go to him, and Philip asked him, do you understand what you're reading? And the man from Ethiopia who was searching for God said, how can I unless someone shows me the way? That's what we want to do here at A New Beginning. We want to show people the way. We don't want to say, hey, just accept Christ. We want to tell them how to accept Christ, and we want to lead them in a prayer so they can accept Christ. And you know, if you listen, we do that all the time. Help us continue to do that. 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
6: Near the end of the Revolutionary War, George Washington received a letter from one of his own officers. Colonel Louis Nicola suggested that America might be better served by a monarchy, with Washington himself as king. Washington firmly rejected the idea. He had spent years leading Americans in a fight for independence from a monarchy. He would not see that victory end with America creating a king of its own. He understood that the cause of the revolution was greater than any one man. His example reminds us that power can be offered, earned, or taken. But character determines whether we use it for ourselves or remain faithful to something greater.
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9: The outcome of what they've done to our Bible is to try to get us to imagine that it's little more than an epic human effort. 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There's many things I don't understand. There's many things I can't explain, but it doesn't diminish my faith. If I'd earned advanced degrees in the scientific arenas, I would be required to say there are things I don't understand. It's a part of good science, and it's a part of being a good disciple to admit that there are things you don't know.
8: 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That's 855-577-2255. We're so glad you're here to listen. Today's program will complete the message we began yesterday. Here's Pastor Alan with part two of Science, Angels, and Jesus.
9: There are many passages in the scripture, in the Psalms particularly, that make it clear that the Hebrew people, the people of God, understood angels to have had a significant involvement in their journey. Psalm 34, the angel of the Lord encamps around those who fear Him. He delivers them. They had a pillar of fire and a pillar of cloud, and God led them by those pillars, and their message to all of us across all the generations is the angel of the Lord encamps around those who fear Him. I think angels hang out where I live. And where you live, I mean. But they prefer working at my house. I don't. I'm kidding. Look at Psalm 35. Contend, O Lord, with those who contend with me. Fight against those who fight against me. You know, God is not a pacifist. This is a prayer He gave us. Contend with those who contend with me. Fight against those who fight against me. May they be like chaff before the wind, with the angel of the Lord driving them away. May their path be dark and slippery, with the angel of the Lord pursuing them. That's a bad day. Imagine being on a dark, slippery path with the angel of the Lord coming for you. Amen. And that's a prayer we're given to pray. I don't pray that psalm very often with somebody in mind, but there are times I have interactions and I think about persons or organizations. Oh, I wouldn't act that way if I were you. I wouldn't do that to the people of faith. I wouldn't do that to the people of God. I believe we'll see change come to South Korea because God is bringing light to it. He's bringing attention to it. And I think, oh, I wouldn't start doing that to Christians. Amen. I wouldn't do that. It won't turn out well for you. Because there are more factors involved than just political power and economic power. And your authoritarian spirit that wants to deny freedom to people. There are other forces involved. Church, we have to believe this. We don't have to have the majority or economic superiority. The one who is for us is greater than all the things arrayed against us. Now we can live with that in humility. Angels provide protection. Daniel chapter 6, he said, God sent His angel and He shut the mouths of the lions. Do you remember the story? Because Daniel prayed too much and he didn't hide it. He got thrown into the lions, and it was a means of capital punishment. It's like being put in the electric chair and there's a power failure every time you sit in it. And Daniel's answer is, he said, an angel shut the mouths of the lions. It wasn't just they had an upset stomach. The lions didn't have the croup on the day Daniel got thrown in the den. He said the angels shut their mouths. I don't think that's metaphorically speaking. I don't think it's some kind of hyperbole. Daniel was a man of remarkable insight and understanding and discernment. God gave him most remarkable visions. I don't know whether he saw the angels before he hit the lion's den. I don't know at what point he had that awareness, but I'm quite confident he saw the angels intervene on his behalf. They're real. They're every bit as real as the temperature at which water freezes. Well, Pastor, I have a hard time believing that. You need to spend more time with it. How is it we've educated ourselves in secular things with more diligence and more determination than we've educated ourselves in spiritual things? And yet then we have the brazenness to say that the spiritual things are the most important part of our lives. Oh, really? Angelic messages give us insight and understanding to the world we live in. Daniel 10. This is an angel's message to Daniel. Don't be afraid, Daniel. Why did the angel say that? Because Daniel's afraid. Since the first day that you set your mind to gain understanding and to humble yourself before your God, your words were heard. I've come in response to them. Do you think when you pray, somebody listens? The prince of the Persian kingdom resisted me for 21 days. There was a spiritual resistance that hindered a message from God to Daniel. Then Michael, one of the chief princes, one of the archangels, came to help me. And I've come to explain what will happen to your people in the future. I've come to give you a window. I brought you a video of what will happen to your people in response to your prayers. Folks, when we don't pray, think of what we leave undone. I think we have allowed the enemy to capture our thoughts and our minds, and we spend time on a doom loop of darkness, and we don't spend time. You don't have to have some formal vocabulary. You don't have to be able to spell transconstance. You don't even have to be able to say it. You don't have to be able to spell Nebuchadnezzar. You don't have to understand everything about everything to be able to pray. Amen. You don't have to understand everything about the germ theory to know you should wash your hands. But we get caught in these places that are just, you don't need a medical degree to know that men and women are different. And that when somebody says to you they're not, that we're not, it's not science anymore. There's something else happening. It doesn't matter how many degrees they have or what influence they have. You know the truth. And we need the courage to. Now, I want to move on. I'll come back to the angels, but I want to take a moment with Jesus of Nazareth. If the angels are from another dimension and science is about this dimension, our journey through time, Jesus has no dimensional limits. Jesus is at home with the angels, and Jesus became one of us. He stepped into time for our benefit. That's the message of Scripture. We call it the incarnation, that the Son of God accepted the limits of an earth suit. He was born in a stable in Bethlehem of Mary, conceived by the Holy Spirit. And he subjected himself willingly in obedience to God to all the humiliations of a human being, weakness, being tired, rejection, all the things that come with our journey through time. Jesus of Nazareth submitted himself willingly to that obedience so that the will of God for him could come forward. And you and I struggle to believe God would ask us to do something that's uncomfortable. We just think God wants to bless us and give us everything we want and make us eternally happy. Well, I don't think God is opposed to that, but I think he's far more interested in his will being done. And you and I have to cultivate a bit of an awareness, a determination. God, I would like to cooperate with you. Jesus said yes to that invitation. He became a part of his creation. He was born as an infant in that vulnerable package. And Satan did his very best to destroy him. He killed all the babies in the town where Jesus was born of a similar age. Joseph and Mary had to run for their lives with their newborn child. It's always bugged me. I'd have rather that Herod and all of his soldiers had dropped dead. If I'd been writing the story, that's what if Herod said, kill the babies. And at that moment, he melted. And every soldier that walked towards Bethlehem died on the road. So nobody would walk toward. That would have been the gospel according to Alan. Aren't you glad I'm not in charge? Joseph and Mary ran. Jesus was vulnerable.
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9: The Jesus experience has to be understood in a bit more of a complex way. What you do with the person of Jesus changes your life in time and will change your eternity. We have misunderstood this. We've thought sitting in church or owning a Bible or changing our vocabulary or our beverage list. What you do with the person of Jesus is the line of demarcation for your existence. And it's multifaceted. You need to know. You have to choose that Jesus is the Christ, the Messiah, Mashiach, the incarnate Son of God. You have to make that decision for yourself. It's widely mocked, I know. Oh, you believe in some parent in the sky. No, I believe in Almighty God, the creator of heaven and earth. And I believe Jesus of Nazareth was his son and that he came to this earth, the incarnate Son of God. But you can believe that and still miss the kingdom of God. You can believe Jesus was the Messiah. You have to take a step beyond that and allow it to become personal. You have to yield to Jesus as Lord. That's when it changes from a point of observation. You know, I believe if I eat too many Oreos and too much ice cream, it's probably not good for me. I could even get you scientific data on that. But that's completely different than me not eating them. And you can say what you believe about Jesus, but until you live as if he is Lord,
10: until you reorient your life to begin to behave in the way that reflects, gives the fruit of, I believe Jesus is Lord. Now that's a continuum. We grow in that over the breadth of our lives. It begins with an entry point, conversion, salvation, the new birth, you're born again, however you prefer to describe that, entry into the kingdom of God. But the essence of that is the belief that Jesus is the Messiah and that you have chosen him and yielded to him as Lord of your life. Amen. That's not about being Baptist or Methodist or Church of Christ or interdenominational or Pentecostal or Charismatic or Presbyterian. Because you could be all of those things or none of those things. Your decision about Jesus is the point of distinction. Amen. And then you have to acknowledge him as king. This is positional. You have to believe that Jesus has the name above all names. That's why I serve him as Lord. I don't think he was a good guy, a really wise dude, somebody really fun to hang out with. I don't believe he was a healer or just a miracle worker. I don't believe he was kind of a supernatural fellow. I believe he's the incarnate Son of God. And I chose him as Lord of my life, and I serve him because I believe he is the King of kings and the Lord of lords, and that ultimately every knee will bow and every tongue confess, and he will be the judge of the living and the dead, and he will write my future. Amen. The greatest honor of my life is serving him. I never had an interest in being a pastor. I wanted to help people get to know God, and that's what you call people to do that. I have trouble with a lot of the boundaries that come with that because I didn't even know what went with it. I just said, yeah, I think you're real, and I'll help. I'll mow the grass or clean the bathroom or paint the wall, whatever. Let's go do that. If this set of things is true, how can we not help? Now, I don't mean everybody has to be a professional Christian, but whatever your assignment is, a butcher, a baker, or a candlestick maker, if you imagine yourself a Christ follower, you better be all in on your kingdom come, your will be done. Jesus. He is the point of this whole narrative because he changed the destiny of humanity. That we have problems and challenges and disruptions and diagnoses and broken people and broken character and all the things that come with time. We live in a fallen world, but Jesus will help us. My time's going to get away, but I think it's worth noting. We've talked about the physical world we live in and the spiritual world around us and Jesus' engagement in these dimensions. Jesus is not one-dimensional. There are in the scripture pre-incarnate appearances of Jesus. Jesus is presented to us in the Bible prior to his birth in Bethlehem. I'm so confused. I promise it's there. John chapter 8, Jesus is talking to religious leaders. And he said, your father Abraham rejoiced at the thought of seeing my day. He saw it and was glad. And the people he's talking to said to him, you're not yet 50 years old, and you've seen Abraham? They're thinking in a singular way, right? And Jesus' response to them, before Abraham was born, I am. You know what they did after that? They tried to kill him. They were going to execute him. It was just too uncomfortable. You don't meet Jesus in the birth narratives and the Gospels at the beginning of the New Testament. You meet him in the pages of the Hebrew Bible. Paul argued that Jesus was the Son of God from the pages of the Hebrew Bible all over the Roman world. All those riots he caused in all those places, all the riots that emerged because of his messaging, it wasn't because he had the Gospels as a reference point. He was using the books of the Old Testament that you and I know. And then we meet Jesus after his resurrection. I mean, I didn't, but we have records of it. In John chapter 20, it says he stepped into the room with the disciples on resurrection evening and said, it's me. You can examine my hands and my side. For 40 days,
9: He was with them prior to his ascension. Many people saw it. That is the message of the New Testament. They said, we cannot stop talking about those things that we have seen and heard. We are eyewitnesses of this. It's not just improbable. It's impossible to imagine that the disciples could have made up that story and stuck with it. We can't keep a birthday party a secret. And they gave their lives for that reality. You find it in John in Revelation chapter 1 when he said he was in the Spirit on the Lord's Day and he heard a voice behind him. He was in the Spirit on the Lord's Day. He wasn't at the lake or the ball game. On the Lord's Day, I was in the Spirit. And he heard a voice. And he describes it in the most beautiful poetic language. But in essence, he said, when I turned around, it was Jesus. Remember what he said? He said, I fell at his feet like I was dead. He's an old man. It's been decades since he stood and watched Jesus ascend back to heaven. I fell at his feet like I was dead. And he put his hand on me. And he said, I'm the living one. I was alive and I was dead and I'm alive forever and I hold the keys of death and Hades. And John, I've got something I need to show you so you can tell the people. Unbelievable. Jesus, after the resurrection, appeared to many, many people. But Jesus also was involved in the narrative after he ascended back to heaven. Acts chapter 1, it says they were on the Mount of Olives and he disappeared into the clouds with his friends standing there looking. And the angel said, what are you looking up at? Oh, nothing. Well, he'll come back in the same way he left. But he didn't abandon us. That's what he said. He said, I won't leave you as orphans. He said, I'll send my Spirit. But it's not like he just turned his back on the initiative. I put in your notes, it's Acts chapter 9. We can't read it all, but it's Saul of Tarsus hating on the Christians, murdering Christians. As he neared Damascus, a light from heaven flashed around him. He fell to the ground and he heard a voice said, Saul, why are you persecuting me? Who are you? I'm Jesus, whom you're persecuting. This is Acts chapter 9. Jesus left the planet in Acts chapter 1. He's back on the road to Damascus after one Saul of Tarsus, who he knows by name, and he knows his agenda. I have come for you, son. Just what do you think you're doing? Saul was at least clever enough to say, well, Lord, whatever you would like. We live as if Jesus is paying no attention. We have theological debates. Which translation of the Bible is best? Well, which one do you read? We argue about nonsensical things. We won't use our voice when we see wickedness and evil. Folks, we have to expand our attitude towards the Lord. We have too little imagination of spiritual things. We make too few allowances for spiritual influences in our lives. We imagine that our physical attributes, our strength, our beauty, our financial condition, our education, our race, our IQ, our social status, we imagine all of those things to be more significant determiners of our life outcome than spiritual influences. But we don't arrive at those conclusions from our Bibles. We arrive at those conclusions because we've been so deeply influenced by a secular culture. I know we're in church, so I don't mean that as a condemnation. I mean it as an invitation. The outcome of what they've done to our Bible is to try to get us to imagine that it's little more than an epic human effort. It's not something that should be understood to have a divine component or a divine influence. I will not accept that premise. And I would encourage you to reject it as well. There's many things I don't understand. There's many things I can't explain. But it doesn't diminish my faith. If I'd earned advanced degrees in the scientific arenas, I would be required to say there are things I don't understand. It's a part of good science. And it's a part of being a good disciple to admit that there are things you don't know. It's not a failure on your part or a diminishment of your intellect. We have believed the lie. We're going to stay with this a bit. Ultimately, our goal is to elevate Jesus, to learn to acknowledge him in a new way, to give him greater praise and glory and honor in our hearts and through our hearts than through our words and our actions and our behaviors. I don't think we can recognize the pressures, the forces that weigh upon our minds and our emotions and our lives to deny the existence of Jesus. We're told to believe almost everything else.
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16: With SRN News, I'm Rich Thomason in Washington. The student and business visas of up to 200,000 foreign nationals may be revoked, forcing those supposedly short-term visitors to return home. They're casting ballots in South Carolina. It is a U.S. Senate runoff between Republican Senator Darlene Graham and GOP Congressman Ralph Norman. The Supreme Court handing the Trump administration a victory over election integrity concerns a presidential executive order on mail-in ballots. The plan would create a federal list of eligible voters and direct the Postal Service to deliver ballots only to those voters. When it comes to the U.S. declaration of economic war on Iran, Treasury Secretary Scott Bessent says it's already bearing fruit. On Wall Street, stocks in positive territory. The Dow is up 64 points, while the Nasdaq is ahead 104. More details at srnnews.com.
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17: This afternoon, expect some sunshine peeking through the clouds with a high temperature of 79. Tonight will be mostly clear with a low of 60. I'm meteorologist Jason Caterina on Faith Talk 1500 and 101.5 FM. 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
3: 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Then you're off to the stores for some shopping fun. Whatever the choice, work together to decide according to the principles that guide both her identity in Christ and her ability to honor herself and others confidently.
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5: Near the end of the Revolutionary War, George Washington received a letter from one of his own officers. Colonel Louis Nicola suggested that America might be better served by a monarchy, with Washington himself as king. Washington firmly rejected the idea. He had spent years leading Americans in a fight for independence from a monarchy. He would not see that victory end with America creating a king of its own. He understood that the cause of the revolution was greater than any one man. His example reminds us that power can be offered, earned, or taken, but character determines whether we use it for ourselves or remain faithful to something greater.
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6: What did the Bible prophets think about God? 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
8: Pastor Mark, there seems to be a noticeable revival around the world with religion. In the United States, we notice that if you look at some of the studies, especially among young people, there seems to be a rise in people interested in the Bible. Have you noticed this?
6: I really have. You look at some of the Barna reports, for example, when they're looking at the varying age groups. Bible study interest is up dramatically.
8: How long have you been studying the Bible yourself?
6: I've been studying the Bible since I was 17 years old, so, and I'm 80, going on 81, so 63 years I studied the Bible. But I didn't always, you know, I was brought up in a home that my father was a Protestant, my mother was a Catholic. They went to their respective churches, but I never studied the Bible very much. You know, I was looking for meaning in life. I would come at night, Matt, and lie on my bed and say, "What happens when you die? Is death a dark hole in the ground? Is it a long night without a morning, you know?" And I'd lie there and I'd think, well, what's the meaning of life? What's the purpose of life? Why am I on earth? Didn't understand anything about those questions. And so I really began to study the Bible to say, maybe I can find meaning. Didn't know anything. If you would have told me in those years that it was David in the lion's den and Daniel slew the giant, I would have believed you. If you told me it was Abraham that built the ark and you know, Noah sacrificed his son. I mean, I know absolutely nothing about the Bible. It wasn't that I had meager knowledge. It was I was biblically illiterate. The first thing that got me interested in the Bible was an aching longing in my heart to know God. I love the way it's put in Ecclesiastes 3, verse 11. And I think this is something that is often missed by Christians who look at unbelievers, or what I would call seekers, in a different way. In Ecclesiastes 3, verse 11, it said, God has made everything beautiful in his time, and he has put eternity in their hearts, except that no one can find out the work that God does from the beginning to the end. In other words, you'll never know his complete majesty, but God put eternity in your heart. And I think God put that eternity in my heart. The Bible says in John chapter 1 that Jesus is the light that lights every man that comes into the world. So every person born, the Holy Spirit is working in their heart, working in their life to draw them to Jesus. And I think that was happening in my life. I felt this angst. I felt this lack of purpose. I felt guilt because of my sin. I didn't know how to deal with all this. Confession to the priest was not satisfying my inner desires. The going to the Mass wasn't satisfying. Trying to get enough merit to go out of purgatory. So I was a young person at 17 that was conflicted, that was longing to know about eternal values. And when I read the Bible, it answered every question I had, and it introduced me to the most wonderful Savior, Jesus Christ.
8: Now, when your father, when he became a Christian, a few years later, now you begin to study the Bible, and of course he has his influence on you. What was the turning point, you think, before you went from just an interest to this, you're going to make this a lifestyle? What was something that happened?
6: I began to learn the new truths of Scripture, and I was very, very conflicted. So I determined that, to be honest with myself, because I was pretty involved, I was 17, I was a captain of the Catholic basketball team and playing sports and so forth, but I felt that I had to go to my priest and ask my priest biblical questions. So I knew the priest really well. So I went up into the rectory, which is the priest's house, and said to him, Father, called him Father at the time. I didn't know what the Bible said about that, but I said, Father, look, I have some questions about the Bible. Could you get a Bible for me, and we could review these questions? He left the room and came back and said, I couldn't find a Bible. Well, right then, I'm in my spiritual mentor at that time, spiritual mentor's home. He can't find a Bible. I was young, and so I was a little brash, but I was trying to be kind, but I asked a question, and I said, you know, many of the priests smoke, and I understand from the Bible that I just started reading that your body is the temple of God. And he said, well, there's no evidence that smoking is harmful. Well, I was too sharp to get that one. Asked about the Sabbath, and he had no answers at all. I left there, and it was a turning point in my life. I left there. I can never go back. Because if I'm looking for truth, the Bible says in John 17:17, sanctify them through thy word. Thy word is truth. John 8, verse 32 says, you shall know the truth, and the truth shall set you free. And I knew at that point that if I was genuinely, authentically looking for truth, that was not where I was going to find it.
8: You know, for those people who are still skeptics, what other evidence do you think that you could point to prove that the Bible is inspired? I mean, I immediately think of the archaeological evidence, the prophecies. Mm. What would you say?
6: I would say both of those, the archaeological evidence, the prophecies. I can give you just a couple of simple prophecies. Micah 5, verse 2 says, but Bethlehem, Ephratah, though there'll be little among the thousands of Judah, yet out of him shall he come forth that'll be ruler of Israel. So Jesus is predicted 700 years in advance to be born in Bethlehem. And it's interesting, it says, though Bethlehem Ephratah, though there'll be little among the thousands of Judah. There were two Bethlehems, one in the north, one in the south. Judah is in the south of Israel. And here it says Bethlehem Ephratah. It's not any Bethlehem. It's Bethlehem Ephratah. And so here, of the two Bethlehems, the Bible tells you exactly the one that Jesus will be born in, and it tells you Judah. Now, Jesus' hometown was in Nazareth, some 90-some miles away. What woman at 9 months pregnant is going to ride a donkey and come from Nazareth to the exact place that Christ would be born, predicted 700 years in advance? I mean, there's so many predictions regarding the life of Christ. Isaiah 7:14 says it'd be born of a virgin. The book of Zechariah says it'd be sold for 30 pieces of silver. The Psalm 22 says that Jesus would be crucified. So that's 1,000 years before crucifixion comes into existence. So, right. You know, you see these prophecies of the Bible. The Bible names Cyrus as the leader of Persia that would overthrow Babylon 150 years before he was born in Isaiah 44 and Isaiah 45. So prophecy is certainly a major one that influences us, that it informs us that the Bible is inspired. And then you asked about archaeology. I'll just give you a couple finds that to me are really interesting. I mentioned Cyrus. The archaeologists have discovered something called the Cyrus Cylinder. The Cyrus Cylinder is the record of Cyrus attacking Babylon and overthrowing it. We see this in the rock records. Then you read it in the Bible of exactly how that happened, so you compare archaeology in the Bible. When Napoleon in 1799 came down and attacked Egypt, he brought 150 scholars with him, 150 of the artisans, and they were digging at a place called Rosetta. They find a stone, and that stone is kind of a black basalt stone. It's in the British Museum today, written in three languages. Hieroglyphics at the top, then a demotic language. That's not demon, but a demotic is like a cursive Egyptian, and then Greek at the bottom. Nobody understood hieroglyphics. The Bible mentioned a group of people multiple times called the Hittites. The scholars said they never existed. When Jean-Paul Champollion, in the early 1800s, interpreted the

0: strong evidence in my mind. Another thing that I think of is when I've had conversations with people who don't believe in the Bible, one of the things they've said to me is that the Bible has a lot of contradictions. Have you heard that before?
1: I have.
0: As a pastor, you've probably come mm-hmm. across a number of people that have said that.
1: Mm-hmm. Mm-hmm.
0: What kind of contradictions do people say the Bible has, and what's the answer to that
1: okay.
0: question?
1: One of the things they'll say is they'll read the four Gospels, and they'll read different accounts of the resurrection story. Was there one disciple there? Were there two? So they look at they try to compare the resurrection story, and they see more than one account. But if you have a room and you're looking at one window on the east side, another window on the north, another on the south, another on the west, you're going to look at it from different perspectives. So rather than looking at what you appear to be contradictions in the Bible, recognize that these are just different perceptions. I think another thing is this. I am more interested in not looking at the few little things that might appear to be a contradiction than looking at the cohesive unity of the Bible. Let me give you an example. The Bible was written over a 1,500-year period of time by 66 different, it has 66 different books in it with over 40 authors. Take Moses, for example. He writes on heaven. He doesn't know Isaiah. Isaiah wrote on heaven. Isaiah doesn't know John. John wrote on heaven. So you have people from different backgrounds, people from different cultures, but yet, they don't contradict one another about heaven.
0: Right, and so very different times.
1: Very different time periods. So there's this cohesive unity in the Bible. Rather than looking and being picky, oh, there's a contradiction here, a contradiction there, look at this as a different perspective. But let me give you an example. In the Bible, you take the question of death. Consistent. 53 times the Bible says death is but a rest. 1,600 times the Bible uses the term soul and never immortal soul. You can find Moses talking about the rest of death. David talking about the rest of death. You talk about Matthew, Mark, Luke, John. So rather than look at what one would call an apparent contradiction, which is cleared up as you see it, look at the unity of the Bible. Look at how God has brought things together in the Bible.
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1: Look at how the Bible writers agree, and you will find that the Bible indeed is inspired by God.
0: So we have a number of things that are evidence that the Bible is inspired, that it's accurate. As you mentioned, sometimes people make it to some of the Old Testament yeah. where it talks about killing. I think that might be one of the largest things that really throws people off when you're reading the Bible and you come to one of those Old Testament writings. Mm-hmm. How do you explain that?
1: When I start people reading the Bible, I start them reading with the Gospel of John. They've never read before, because there they see God's love revealed in Christ. There they see the beauty of Jesus, who touched the eyes of the blind and they were opened, touched the ears of the deaf and they were unstopped, who healed the lame man. The Christ that wanted men and women to be healthy and whole, the Christ that lived for us and died for us. So I started with the Gospel of John. You never judge the acts of the Old Testament and evaluate God by the acts of the Old Testament. You evaluate the acts of the Old Testament in the light of God's character. In other words, I don't say, okay, here's all this killing in the Old Testament, therefore God must be a cruel, vindictive judge. I say, what do I know about God? 1 John 4:8 says, for God is love. Jeremiah chapter 33 says, with loving kindness have I drawn thee. So what do I know about God? I know, based on the teaching of Scripture, the totality of Scripture, that God is a God of love. Now I have to say, how do I interpret the killing in the Old Testament in the light of God's love? The first thing that I would have to determine is that that was not God's original intent. So when Israel left the bondage of Egypt and came through the Red Sea, they then had to face a number of their enemies. how

0: would God deal with that? First, let me read you an interesting passage in Exodus chapter 33. In Exodus 33, God's original plan was not, and I emphasize, was not for Israeli armies to attack the Amorites, the Hittites, or any of those people and see the tremendous bloodshed that happened. That wasn't God's plan. But how would Israel conquer the land then? Exodus chapter 23, verse 28. God says, verse 27, I will send my fear before you. I will cause confusion among all the people to whom you come and will make all your enemies turn their backs to you. So first, God was going to cause confusion among the heathen tribes so they would flee. They would go to their own land, but they would flee. Ultimately, God's people, the Israelites, would be such a powerful witness to them that they would come to know the true God. If they did not flee, what was the next thing? I will send hornets before you. Drive out the Hivite, the Canaanite, the Hittite from before you. I'll drive them out from before you in 1 year, lest the land become desolate and the beasts of the field become too numerous for you. So God is going to send hornets. First sends fear, then hornets. Now, what happened? Many of those people, the Hittites, the Canaanites, many of them attacked Israel. It was not God's intent to have Israel go to war. But when they attacked Israel in self-defense, God used Israel as a theocracy, a God-guided army, to destroy them. But a loving God says, first, I'll send fear, try to drive them out. But if they're too rebellious, I'll send hornets to drive them out. But then I'll tell them, look, don't touch my people. They're going to march through your land. But then when they attack God's people, God then allowed Israel to cut out the cancer of rebellion that they had to preserve the faith of the Israelites.
1: That's interesting. It makes sense. I understand why that would be difficult for people to understand and to overcome in light of, you know, you've got the New Testament where Jesus is so loving, and to some people, the Old Testament seems unloving, almost like there's two different gods. So how, to just to go a little bit deeper, is the God of the New Testament love and the God of the Old Testament judgment and fire? Are we talking about two different things here, or can we harmonize the whole Bible?
0: When you look at the Scripture talks throughout the Scripture. It talks about this God of incredible, incredible love. Let me just read you a couple of passages. These are Old Testament passages. Here we have the book of Jeremiah, chapter 31, verse 3. The Lord has appeared of old to me, saying, I've loved you with an everlasting love. Therefore, with loving kindness have I drawn you. I mean, this is the God of the Old Testament, you know. You go over to the book, for example, of Micah in the Old Testament. And again, you have these wonderful picture of God. I think Micah 7 has one of the more beautiful pictures of God in the entire Bible, in fact. And so it's amazing to look at the scriptures from the eyes of the Bible prophets. And here, the eyes of the Bible prophets reveal to us. And here's Micah chapter 7, verse 18. What did the Bible prophets think about God? What kind of character of God did they portray? Here's Old Testament. Who is a God like you, pardoning iniquity, passing over the transgression of the remnant of his heritage? He doesn't retain his anger forever, because he delights in mercy. He'll have compassion on us, subdue us. He'll cast our sins into the depths of the sea. He'll subdue our iniquities. So here is a God, according to the prophets, that delights in mercy, a God that's graceful. So in the Old Testament, you balance God's love, God's grace, God's goodness with God's judgment. The wrath of God is the judgment of God against sin.
1: Right. And we see actually in the New Testament, if you want to talk about balance, that even in the New Testament, in Revelation, it talks about a God of judgment.
0: Yeah.
1: So when you look deeper, when you really read the whole thing, that you see consistency in it.
0: Yeah. One more thing that I wanted to share, and it's this. You remember when the Bible says that Philip comes to Jesus in John 14, verse 8. He says, Lord, show us the Father, and it's sufficient for us. And what does Jesus say? Have I been with you so long, and yet you've not known me? Philip, he who has seen me has seen the Father. How can you say, show us the Father? So when we look at Jesus healing the sick, raising the dead, forgiving sin, reaching out in kindness and compassion, breaking the bread and feeding people, that's what God is like.
1: So for someone who is maybe just starting out studying the Bible, or maybe someone who has fallen away and they're coming back and they want to get more involved with studying the Bible again, what kind of tips can you give someone for just studying and getting more out of the time they spend reading?
0: Let me give you three quick things. First, start with the Gospel of John, and you pray over it. For example, it says, in the beginning was the Word, and the Word was with God, and the Word was God. He was in the beginning with God. Verse 3, all things were made through him, and without him nothing was made that was made. So I pray over that passage, Lord, all things were made by you. You are the all-powerful Creator. Reveal yourself to me today. Thirdly, don't worry about something in any Gospel of John or anything that you read that you don't understand. You just keep reading. A lot of people come to things that they don't understand, and it confuses them. I don't worry about that. There's things in the Bible I don't understand today, Matt, but I don't worry about them. But a week later, I'm reading something else in the Bible, and I say, wait a minute, this clicks, and both of those things come together. So first, start with the Gospel of John. Pray over it. Don't worry about the things you don't understand. Just keep reading again. The third thing that I want to say, is to have a piece of paper, and when you come to a text that you can apply to your life, just write that down. So when I'm reading, for example, in John, the Gospel of John, and I come down to verse 12, it says, as many as received him, to them gave he the right to become the children of God, even to those that believe on his name. I might write down, just summarize it, as many as received Jesus, to them gave he the right or the authority to become the children of God. Lord, I want to be one of your children. And thank you that I can receive Jesus and I can be a child of God. So, number one, if you want to get a lot out of your Bible, start not with something complicated. Some people start with Genesis and they never get to Exodus because they're discouraged. Start with the Gospels. Start with the Gospel of John. Read it. Pray as you read that God will reveal it to you. Don't worry about the things you can't understand. And thirdly, I call it seeing with a pencil. You see my Bible? Look, I see with a pencil.
1: Yeah, there's a lot of marks on there.
0: I'm marking, I'm circling words, I'm writing text down. So see with a pencil. You know, you're circling, you're writing. Like here in John chapter 1, for example, but as many as received him, to them gave he right to, the right to become the children of God. I put a circle here and I look up, what does that word right mean? I maybe look it up in another translation. The authority or the power to become a son of God. So if I accept Jesus, I have authority from heaven that I'm a child of God. And that encourages me today. If I get a little discouraged, I'm saying, wait a minute, I'm a child of God. So have a pencil when you read. Write a note down. Circle something in the Bible. Somebody says, Pastor Mark, what's your Bible marking plan? I don't have any. I just read and write in my Bible as the Holy Spirit impresses me, you know?
1: Well, you know, there's something else I noticed, and I know you probably wouldn't show people this, but I want to show people this, if you don't mind.
0: Okay.
1: I've seen you study before, and if Pastor Mark's Bible was a set of tires, he'd be on the metal belt right now. I don't know how many times you have to study your Bible to wear it out like that, but the last thing I want to ask you is, clearly for someone who has studied the Bible a lot, I mean, you said that you became a Christian over 60 years ago. I know you personally, so I know that you study a lot, and I can see that you have wore that thing out. For somebody who's read and understands the Bible so much, what do you think the most important thing that you've ever learned is?
0: John 5, verse 39, Jesus says, search the Scriptures, for in them you think you have eternal life, but they are they that testify of me. Looking at every book of the Bible, every chapter of the Bible, through the eyes of Christ, and making a full commitment to Christ, so I can say to him, Jesus, all to you I surrender. Whatever you want me to do, I'm going to do that. And whatever truth you reveal to me because of your sacrifice on the cross, I want to follow that truth.
2: 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And now, a final thought from Pastor Mark.
1: Pastor Mark, thank you. Thank you for sharing this with us. For those who are just coming to learn, can you pray for us? Pray for them.
0: Father in heaven, we thank you for the inspiration of the Word of God that reveals to us a God of love, that reveals the living Christ. Thank you for the Word that has been inspired by the Holy Spirit. I pray for each one of our viewers today that the Spirit of God would impress them to lead them back to His Word. Father, we know there's a revival of interest in Bible study. That indicates that we're living in a crisis time averse history where people are living, looking for meaning, and it indicates we're living right on the verge of eternity. So, Lord, fill our minds with your divine truths to keep us from being deceived by Satan and prepare us through the grace of Christ to be ready when you return. In Jesus' name, amen.

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9: This is The Alternative Broadcast, featuring the timeless biblical teachings from the archives of Dr. Tony Evans. Everyone, whether they know it or not, has a calling from God. And some of us know what our calling is, but aren't entirely happy with it. Today, Dr. Evans looks at the struggle between our selfishness and our submission, and reveals the rewards we can expect when we choose to follow the Lord's leading. Let's join him in the first chapter of the book of Jonah.
8: Now, Jonah's calling was to be a prophet. He is a prophet who speaks on behalf of God. When you are in your calling, it's a lot easier to hear God's voice because you're where you're supposed to be. So when God speaks, you're in the neighborhood of what God wants to say. You're in the vicinity to hear it. Well, his general calling as a prophet is clear. But he's now been given a specific task. Verse 2 says, it is to go to Nineveh to cry against it, for its wickedness has come up for me. Jonah doesn't like this calling, or at least the application of this calling to this particular situation, to go to Nineveh. The first thing I want to talk about relates to chapter 1, and that is the pain of obedience. Sometimes obedience can be downright painful. Go to Nineveh. Why does not Jonah want to go to Nineveh? I mean, this guy is lickety-split, get me out of here yesterday. I am not going to Nineveh. Now, there are two reasons he doesn't want to go to Nineveh. Nineveh was a very wicked place. We see that here in verse 2. One of the things the Ninevites liked to do was chop people's head off, drain their blood, dip a paintbrush in the blood, and paint graffiti on walls. Okay? So this was a very evil, evil was for fun. So it was a place you don't want to be. So he didn't want to do that. But God clearly told him to do it, but it was against what he wanted to do. Now, there's a second reason, which Jonah's going to point out in a few moments. He didn't want to go to Nineveh. One is if his preaching was a failure and he became a martyr. But the other one is he didn't want to go preach because he wanted them to be judged. He wanted them to be judged. Now, he had a pretty good reason. These were the enemies of Israel. And he knew that this nation was going to rise up against Israel. And, of course, he's a Jew. He loves Israel. So he wants this nation destroyed. So he wants to protect self-interest, but he also wants destruction of his enemies. And this is an assignment, an application he does not prefer. Therefore, it says he rose up to flee to Tarshish. God said go, and he got up all right, but he went the opposite direction. He was told to go northeast to Nineveh. He went west to Tarshish. Now, let me tell you how bad this brother did not want to go to Nineveh. It's a 550-mile trip from Israel to Nineveh. Tarshish is located 2,500 miles west. He was not only not going to go to Nineveh, he was going to go as far in the opposite direction of God's command as possible. And it tells us what he was thinking. Now, this isn't really a good idea. It's really bad to think this way. But just in case anybody's thinking this way, it says, he went to Tarshish from the presence of the Lord. Now, it's bad when a preacher forgets his own theology. But when you decide to run from God and arrive at the place that you were going to escape him, he'll be there to welcome you. All right? Just want you to know that. So he is in a state of rebellion. He pays his own way. But wouldn't you know it? Verse 4. And the Lord hurled a great wind on the sea, and there was a great storm on the sea, so that the ship was about to break up. Now, why couldn't the Bible just say it began to rain? No, it doesn't say that. It personalizes a storm. We call this a Jonah storm. It says God hurled a wind. And let me say something. When you're running from God and it gets windy, that's not luck. That's not chance. When circumstances start to go up and down and you are running from God, that's intentional. That's planned. That's a storm with your name on it. He runs from God. Now, here's the problem. The sailors became afraid because he's on this merchant ship. They're taking goods from Joppa and they're taking them to Tarshish. So they say, let's cast lots and see who's the cause of this. Notice the preacher isn't volunteering information here. The sinners have to track him down and they discover that he's the problem. He says to them in verse 12, okay, pick me up and throw me into the sea. Now, you got to be depressed, all right? This is the depressed preacher here. Kill me. I'd rather die than for you to find some land and get me back because I'm not going to no Nineveh. So they pray in verse 14. They say, oh, Lord, we earnestly pray. Oh, Lord, do not let us perish on account of this man's life. We don't want to go down with him. Do not put innocent blood on us, for thou, O Lord, has done as thou please. So they picked up Jonah, threw him into the sea, and the sea stopped its raging. Now you know how you know if you the problem. If when folk get rid of you, everything's okay, you the problem. It says they threw him in the water, and the water became calm. But notice verse 16. Then the men feared the Lord greatly and offered a sacrifice to the Lord and made vows, which is a nice way of saying all these sailors got saved. Verse 17 of chapter 1 introduces us to point 2. And the Lord appointed a great fish to swallow Jonah. And Jonah was in the stomach of the fish 3 days and three nights. Then you are introduced to the first word of chapter 2, verse 1. Then Jonah prayed to the Lord his God from the stomach of the fish. Now, this is not what you would call a prayer closet. Listen, a prayer closet is any place you're going to do real praying. All right? And sometimes it's in the midst of circumstances that are not very pleasant to be in. I called to the Lord out of my distress. He answered me. I cried from the depths of Sheol. You did hear my voice, for you cast me into the deep. He knew that being thrown overboard and thrown into the sea wasn't luck, chance, or mishap. He knew God was after him. Some of us will not change our direction until we get swallowed. And God didn't act until he remembered. Remember what? The Lord who called him. Do you know that some of your worst days are some of your greatest blessings? On the day when life has fallen apart, it could be the day when God is loving you the most. Because he loves him enough to track him. So I will pay my vow, which means keep my commitment. I told you when you call me, I go where you told me to go. I'll do what you tell me to do. I'll preach where you tell me to preach. Verse 10 says, then the Lord commanded the fish. This fish is sure getting a lot of attention. Yeah. Told the fish, get him. Then tells the fish, get rid of him. Then he commanded the fish, and it vomited Jonah up onto dry land. But look at chapter 3 now, verse 1. Now the word of the Lord came to Jonah the second time. Chapter 3, arise. Verse 2 says, go to Nineveh, the great city, and proclaim to it the proclamation I'm going to tell you. Now, here's the observation I want to make here in chapter 3, and that is God didn't change his assignment. The word of the Lord came to him the second time. And guess what? It was the same word as the first time. You go into Nineveh if you're going to fulfill what I want you to do. Now, Nineveh was an exceeding great city and 3 days' walk. And Jonah began to go through the city 1 day's walk, and he cried out, and here's what God told him to preach. Yet 40 days, and Nineveh will be overthrown. Now, that sounds like a brief message, and he probably said more than that, but it's a brief message with two parts. Nineveh is going to be judged, overthrown. But you got a 40-day window to fix it. When this message is preached, the people of Nineveh believed in God, verse 5. They called a fast, put on sackcloth from the greatest of them to the least of them. Sackcloth, this mourning clothes. They're sorry for their sins. When the word reached the king of Nineveh, he issues a proclamation in Nineveh. By the decree of the king and his nobles, do not let man, beast, herd, flock taste a thing. Do not let them eat or drink. But both man and beast must be covered with sackcloth, and let men call on God earnestly that he may turn from his wicked way and violence which he has in his hand. Who knows? God may turn and relent and withdraw his burning anger so that we shall not perish. Now, brothers and sisters, I would like to assert to you, there is no place that I know of in the Bible or in contemporary history where one sermon brought this much response, where a whole city, huge city, Nineveh, repents. Verse 10 says, when God saw their deeds, fruits of repentance, the Bible calls it, they turned from their wicked way, then God relented concerning the calamity which he had declared he would bring on them, and he did not do it.
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8: The Bible declares God does not change. He is the same yesterday, today, and forever. He is changeless. That we call that the immutability of God. His inability to change. Yet we have in this verse, and God relented, changed, reversed what He had decided to do to them. How can a changeless God change? The answer? While God is changeless, God can adjust to the changes in man. See, the only reason He changed is because they changed. So that gave God something for His grace to respond to, something for His love and forgiveness to respond to. And therefore, God delights in responding to that when He is given something to respond to. And numbers of times in the Bible, you read where God changed His mind. But every time you read where He changed His mind, some other kind of change was occurring. And so these people go to God, and God reverses the decision. Of course, it was true to the message too. In 40 days, Nineveh would be destroyed. So this is a great, powerful event. A great revival. And He did not do it. That leads to the final principle here, chapter 4, the purpose of obedience. Now, you would think the preacher would be pretty happy, wouldn't you? You ought to be happy. This is a good Sunday morning. You know, he opened the doors of the church, and the whole city came down. All right. That's pretty good Sunday morning, you know? But it greatly displeased Jonah, and he became angry. Now, I'd have had to fire this preacher. This preacher, you can't please this guy. He's mad. How are you going to be mad when God gives you a one-sentence sermon and changes the whole town? He prayed to the Lord, verse 2, please, Lord, was not this what I said while I was still in my own country when you called on me the first time? Therefore, in order to forestall this, because I knew you were going to be good to these sinners, I fled to Tarshish, for I knew that you are gracious and compassionate, slow to anger, abundant in loving kindness, and one who will change his mind concerning calamity. I knew you were going to do this. Every time I want you to blow them away, you come with this forgiving stuff. And I'm mad. How mad is he? Verse 3. Therefore, kill me. That's what he says in verse 3. I ain't never seen a preacher want to die this bad. Please take my life from me, for death is better than life. I'd rather be dead than to see them sinners saved. So God must give him an object lesson. Here it is. What a beautiful story, verse 5 to the end of the chapter. I'll summarize it for you. Jonah goes to the east of the city, and he makes a shelter for himself in verse 5, and he sits under the shade until he could see what would happen to the city, because he's still hoping somebody do something wrong. he said, one of them Ninevites going to mess up. One of them going to mess up. They ain't going to be repentant that long. So I'm going to go out here and see when they mess up, because I know when they mess up, God going to get them. Like he did Sodom and Gomorrah. He's going to get them. So let me go to the eastern city and sit and let me see what this deal is going to work out to be. So the Lord appointed a plant. It grew up over Jonah to be shade over his head to deliver him from his discomfort, because it's real hot out there. Instead of going home to Israel, he wants to sit out there and see them get blasted. All right? Jonah was extremely happy because of the plant. He said, oh, wow. Because this, you know, plant with the big leaves and covered him all over. And he's sitting under there under the shade tree, you know. And he's chilling. He's sitting out there just, oh, wow, the sun's not on my head. Like I have an umbrella over my head. Ooh, thank you. Thank you, Jesus. He just pray. He probably got a prayer meeting because it says he's happy. Now, why is he happy? He's happy because God's doing something for him. God doing something for him. Make me happy. Make me happy. Well, watch this. Verse 7. God appointed a worm. When the dawn came the next day, and it attacked the plant, and it withered. God said, worm, go inside and kill that plant. Worm, go over there, the plant withers. It came about when the sun came up that God appointed a scorching east wind. That's a windy day, and it's real hot. Like a whirlwind in the desert. And the sun beat down on Jonah's head so that he became faint and begged with all of his soul to die. And it's the third time his brother wanted to die. It's the third time he wanted to die. All right? So he's going through emotional ups and downs, right? Happy one minute, sad the next minute. Sleeping one minute, want you to throw him over bed the next. He's up and down, up and down, up and down, in and out. And here you go again, end of verse 8. Death is better to me than life. Oh, get a grip, Jonah. Verse 9. Then God said to Jonah, and here's the bottom line, here's the purpose. Do you have good reason to be angry about the plant? The plant died, not covering you anymore. Is that a good reason to be angry? He said, yeah, I got a good reason. I got a good reason to be angry, even to death. Yeah, feel sorry for me because I feel sorry for me. We're going to feel sorry together. Yeah, I'm mad and I got a reason to be mad. Look at what you did to me. Got a plant growing up over me one minute, take the plant the next minute. Why are you doing me like this? Not fair. Then God hits him with the doozy. Verse 10. Then the Lord said, you had compassion on the plant. You feel sorry for a dead plant for which you did not work. You didn't plant that plant. I planted that plant. And which you did not cause to grow. I planted it. I grew it. It came up overnight and perished overnight. You got all upset about a 24-hour plant that you had absolutely nothing to do with. Verse 11. Should not I have compassion on Nineveh, the great city in which there are more than 120,000 persons who do not know the difference between their right hand and their left hand? What does that mean? That's 120,000 children. That's children who don't know the difference between right and left. I guess there are a few adults in there, but it's mainly children. People who have not reached capacity. You want me to blow the city to smithereens. But when it came to you, you mad because you lose a plant. And you had compassion on a plant and you're willing to watch people die. Something is wrong, Jonah. You get the point? His point was, you can't fulfill my calling unless you have my feelings. Your feelings aren't cutting it. Your feelings are, you feel like you want to die. You're happy one minute. You're happy about a plant. You're mad about a worm. I mean, you are confused. I called you for something bigger than your own personal aggrandizement. Remember our definition of calling? It's always related to something bigger. It's always related to God's people, and it's always related to God's kingdom. It's not just related to your bank account. We get mad when the stock market goes down. We get mad when things aren't going right with us. But when we're called to fulfill God's calling for somebody else, we don't want to have anything to do with it. God said, you missed the point of this call. You got this call only related to you. And you've forgotten 120,000 children. Who, if I judge the city like you want to judge, wants me to judge it, there'll be no mercy. Everybody be blown to smithereens. Something is wrong, Jonah. You're too self-centered. You're only thinking about you.
9: 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Christians typically believe God's calling for our lives will fit with our gifts and talents. But Dr. Evans will point out that it also often forces us to depend on God's sufficiency rather than our own. That's coming up tomorrow. But right now, he's back with his final thought for today.
8: It's interesting in closing. The wind obeys God. The sea obeys God. The sailors obey God. The fish obeys God. The Ninevites obey God. The plant obeys God. The worm obeys God. The sun obeys God. Everybody else doing what God says. Worm did it. Worm said, okay. As you discover your calling, there will be things in it that you won't prefer. But that's part of the deal. So when you don't feel like you want to do it, and you know God has told you to do it, God wants you to take his word over your emotions. That's the tension that we all face as we fulfill our calling.

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4: 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Supreme Court sides with President Trump in a major voting case.
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4: The midterms are coming. And Supreme Court has a bit of a, you won't say a ruling, but they have given President Trump at least a win for right now. Let's check this out. Slogan Seculo, Will Haynes in studio. Jeff Balaban from ACLJ Jerusalem is going to be joining us. Talk a little bit about the most recent comments from Hassan Piker. That'll be fun. But until then, let's keep this conversation going. 1-800-684-3110. This has to do with the implementation of restrictions on mail-in voting. We know some states not thrilled with this decision, as President Trump had an executive order, and that executive order will remain in effect likely now through the midterm elections.
6: That's right. So this executive order was specifically related to mail-in ballots, and it did several things, including needing a list from states of people who are approved or are voters, so that only those individuals could receive a ballot by mail delivered by the Postal Service. It also had some other things, like a unique barcode, identifiers that way, to be able to, as the president was saying, make the voting by mail more secure.
4: Yeah, actually verify that it's going to the right people and is being decided by and voted by also the right people. Look, it's tough. It's no easy solution when it comes to mail-in voting. But one of the first steps seems pretty easy, of only send it out to people who actually are registered, updated, and are nearby.
6: And so what happened? 23 states immediately sued and said, hey, and you can guess which political disposition the leadership of those states may be. But they sued the administration, said, no, you can't do this. This is interfering with our ability to run elections as the Constitution allows. And they took it to court. They got an injunction at the district court level. The administration appealed and asked for a stay of that injunction. So the administration is asking for this executive order to move forward. And the Supreme Court agreed with the administration yesterday and said, the government has asked us to stay the injunction, arguing that it is likely to succeed on the merits of its jurisdictional argument. The injunction is causing it irreparable harm, and that the equities do not favor leaving the injunction in place while the government's appeal is pending. We agree and grant the stay. It's a per curiam order, which means it is not signed by a specific justice, but there are three dissents. And so you can kind of figure out how this fell, it was among party lines, probably a 6-3. We know there were three dissenters here that would, those dissenters would have said, leave the injunction in place while this goes out in court. We're going to talk about what it all means, what it means for the midterms. And in one, justice's dissent said, it's going to bring chaos. Do we think that could happen? We'll talk about it coming up in the next segment.
4: You could say we've come to an injunction junction. And you may
6: what
4: be
6: is the function of that?
4: You may be asking, what's the function of this injunction junction? Call in. Ask us if you got a question. 1-800-684-3110. Again, 1-800-684-3110 to be on the air today. It's also back to school week for a lot of you. It's back to school week here on Seculo. And what that means is we are highlighting and supporting students' rights, parents' rights, and even teachers' rights to practice their faith openly and how they need to and how they feel like they should be able to legally within the public school system. So it's back to school week. You can be a part of it today. Again, we support kids, parents, teachers, all different people who need different situations handled all the time. 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And we have to employ our ACLJ legal team to go fight these battles for you, at, of course, at no cost. 1-800-684-3110. 1-800-684-3110. 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It is back to school week. It is that impact match. You can scan that QR code. All donations are doubled. Help us be ready when the next student or teacher needs us. And that is likely going to be today. You know, in the next 24 hours, we will probably hear from somebody who needs our help as school is back in session. And we know what that means for those of you with students who want to profess their faith. We'll be right back.
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4: Welcome back to Seculo. Phone lines are open for you. We got a bunch of lines open. 1-800-684-3110. As the Supreme Court has at least decided to hold the decision President Trump placed with his executive order that would start a process of true verification of mail-in balloting. Now, you could have a lot of, a lot of conversation around whether you like mail-in balloting at all, but at least we have a decision that will get us through the midterm elections. Now you're going to have a lot of chaos involved because you're only weeks away from some of these happening. And I'll be honest, some of the restrictions to get mail-in balloting is, they're pretty restrictive. You know, they have to have a process in place to verify all of this. And you're talking about state governments. They don't historically move at lightning speed. I don't think you hear about them, and they're known for their, quick
6: The bureaucracies don't move very quickly is what you're trying to say.
4: I was trying to say it like a
6: You had a metaphor you were looking for? Oh.
4: In a Zootopia.
6: Zootopia movie.
4: Zootopia, yeah. Mm-hmm. Yeah.
6: Good callback.
4: Yeah.
6: So here's what we're looking at, though. Because
4: tell me about the injunction, Judge.
6: And I think a lot of this is where we're getting to a point in the United States where voting itself has become so politicized that, yeah, maybe there should be some common sense things that we can both sides can agree on. But instead, you have the craziness that's going on in some of these states where, like we've pointed out in California, where they're saying, yeah, it's illegal to register to vote if you're not a citizen. We don't need voter ID or any of these regulations. However, we don't police it. We have no procedures to investigate if that crime has happened. And also, the Secretary of State's office doesn't keep track of it if they remove someone for illegally being registered. You've seen what happened in New Jersey, where their glitch included a bunch of non-citizens in their voter rolls. So there is an issue that needs to be addressed. And they keep saying, look, we caught it too late, but it didn't affect the election. They're moving the goalpost on what matters instead of saying, you know what? We hear you. Let's come together. We see that there are some questions around the integrity of our elections. Let's work together. No, they politicized it. And both sides are using this of like, look, the other side doesn't want free and fair elections. I don't think 100% of Democrats or Democrat voters you could blanket statement say they don't care about the integrity of the elections. But both sides are fighting in a point where you're having situations where the president's going to try an executive order. There's some irony here, because what I love about this entire story is that when the left pointed during the entire COVID changes around mail-in balloting, and some lawsuits were brought and it was said by courts, this is too early.
4: Yep.
6: There's no harm yet. You can't actually fight this. Then after the fact, it's over and the election's over and you're like, oh, well, now you can sue, but you can't overturn the election. That's kind of what's happening here. And where the left said, deal with it. You couldn't. Yeah, it was too early. Trust the legal system. Now they're saying, oh, Trump's court. Oh, my goodness. Yeah. The Supreme Court. It's the same thing where the states are suing against the executive order. And the reason that the stay was granted on the lower court's injunction. So the reason the Supreme Court sided with the Trump administration, it's a little bit of a misnomer. It's what every headline says. And in theory, they did because they granted the stay.
4: Yeah. It's a win.
6: But in reality, they agreed with the argument of the government that there's no harm yet. These states are saying they're bringing this suit to try and stop it, but it's too early. So the irony is not lost there, that what one political side was upset about, now the tables have turned, and the other political side that said, sorry, you tried to sue, it was too early, the same thing is happening. Well, now, that's a part of the legal process, but that's exactly what's happening here.
4: I think we can open up the conversation also to executive orders in general. You know, we saw really the Obama administration really blow the doors down in terms of executive orders and the function that they have. I mean, we know how much that was utilized and really changed the trajectory of how executive orders are used, even under the Trump administration. What I'm saying is it changed the way presidents in general handle that decision-making power. When they have that executive order and they can make a decision, even if that decision, by the way, ultimately could fail in court, it still holds weight. And as we see right now, it holds weight and could have some really definitive proof of weight when it comes to people's ability to vote in this upcoming election, which happens in just a number of weeks here.
6: Well, and to that point, exactly.
4: But I want people to call in. What are your thoughts on that, the executive order system at this point? Are you in favor of it because you are a President Trump supporter and therefore he can do what he needs to do? Are you not in favor of it? Do you think there needs to be more checks and balances? I think they can open up a conversation a little bit beyond even just voter, you know, mail-in voting. 1-800-684-3110.
6: Well, and even to that point, we like to talk about unintended consequences when it's someone else that's the president. Even here, it's calling for state by state Department of Homeland Security to build citizenship lists using federal databases. So the idea there is to have this list that they can cross-reference whether people got ballots or not. Whenever the government starts making lists, as a conservative, you tend to get a little wary of where that could go.
4: You cringe a little bit.
6: Right. So that is part of this. Now, the part of this is to say, yes, we're trying to cross-reference this data to see if that, and there are voter rolls. Those are in fact lists of people that are registered, but

0: let you know. We'll get to you. And I know a lot of you have questions about Iran and the wars and everything that's going on. We'll address that a little bit later. Again, like I said, we have Jeff Balaban from ACLJ Jerusalem joining us in the back half of the show. So maybe we can try to set that up a little bit later. So, I mean, we can open it up to a little bit. Give me a call, 1-800-684-3110.
1: Well, and also to that fact, when you're talking about what we see here, the chaos angle of this, and this, once again, is where the district may be sleeping on this, because when you look at the unintended consequences, it happens now by executive order. North Carolina sends out their mail-in ballots overseas starting September 4th.
0: Yeah.
1: Now this injunction was overturned, was stayed
0: August 25th.
1: That one, Justice Jackson was saying this is going to cause chaos. Now, her point wasn't legally what the court went with, but she may not be wrong on that angle of it. Once again, we saw when a lot of changes happened right before the election in 2020, what happened? A lot of chaos. Two things can be true at the same time, that yeah. It could be a good thing, and the timing could also cause chaos.
0: Well, that could also
1: is a concern.
0: That could also pose a question to you, the listener, is look, we are at an interesting point. You know, mail-in balloting obviously became much more prominent in the 2020 election, and the conservatives completely, you know, tried to push back against it. We saw what happened there. Then you had a bit more embracing it. You actually had a lot of conservatives saying, let's just embrace it. If they're going to play by these rules, we'll play by them as well. But what do you think, where we stand right now with just the process of mail-in voting? Should there be less restrictions? Should there be more restrictions? Should we do away with it completely? Should we embrace it completely? So just the fact that we all got to play with the same tools? Give me a call, 1-800-684-3110, 1-800-684-3110. I also wanted, again, take a minute before we get to break and tell you about Back to School Week. Look, the ACLJ has been at this for our entire existence. If you think the fight over religious liberties in our schools is a thing of the past, something that we dealt with in the 80s and 90s, and now we move forward, you're just wrong. Think again. And I hate to say that, by the way, but what you've had is a 40-year gap of someone where, yeah, there's settled law. There's Supreme Court precedent for a lot of this. But you have a new administration. You have young teachers. You have people who don't understand their actual laws and rights that students have, or the teachers have, for that matter, or parents. Because they've grown up in a world where they've just heard the idea of the separation of church and state. And they don't understand what it actually means or what it does to the person who is actually in that classroom. Students and teachers are being told if they can pray, if they can't pray, where they can talk about their faith, and even if they can even bring a Bible in their backpack. That stuff is still happening today. And that is why our team is still fighting back. Sometimes you hear us talk about these big global issues. Life and death issues for people all over the world. And they're real. It's important. We got to keep our eye on that. But it doesn't mean we can't do two things at once. As Will said, we have an incredible legal team who is ready to jump into action for the individuals, for the students, and hopefully set precedent in their local areas, in their states, or potentially throughout the whole country. It's Back to School Week. Help us get ready, because look, these aren't hypotheticals. 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And we know, as school gets rolling, and even as we start heading into Christmas, I know it's 100 degrees outside for most of you, but trust me, it's around the corner. 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
5: 1-800-684-3110. This is a pretty simple question coming in from Phil on line two. Let's just hop over to Phil. Hopefully this will inspire you to give us a call. 1-800-684-3110. Phil, go ahead.
6: Hey, I'm curious on this because I'm ignorant as far as the voter mail-in, the difference between mailing in the ballot and then also absentee
5: sure.
6: ballots. I'm old school in the little community in Michigan I'm from. I like to go in, be seen. It's kind of a social thing, like the spring coming out that they used to have 100 years ago, and partly.
7: Call 1-800-684-3110. That's 1-800-684-3110.
5: Those on social media, you heard it unedited, unfortunately. Oh, well, Phil, I agree with you.
8: Don't complain.
5: Don't have, yeah. That being said, the simple question was, what's the difference between mail-in voting and absentee voting? So, look, I voted absentee before. It was in college. That happens. Look, absentee voters are you request a ballot ahead of time. They send you it in the mail. You send it back. It's verified. It's a conversation between you and the state government or whatever it may be, your voting council. Mail-in voting, we're mainly talking about blanket sending out ballots to every registered voter in the area. Some states, by the way, that's all they have.
8: That's right. And when you look at here, obviously this is facilitated by the Postal Service. And really, it's absentee voting has become kind of a silhouette of what it used to be. And that's where you had to have a reason. You were in the military. You were in college, as you mentioned. You couldn't physically get there.
5: Yeah, that should exist. We've all agreed
8: right.
5: with absentee voting being okay. Largely, absentee voting, as we know, doesn't swing an election.
8: Right.
5: Because a lot of times those aren't counted till weeks later. And
8: they're
5: many
8: only
5: times,
8: they're counted, but normally even the tally,
5: it's like if
8: it's
5: the margin
8: only
5: is
8: if
5: there.
8: Needed.
5: And
8: right.
5: often, most of the time, it's not. Now, it's not saying your vote's not counted, but it's a different situation than it is on the day of the event. However, that's again, if there is enough of a gap with the amount of people that absentee, because not a huge amount of people are doing absentee voting. Like Will said, military, maybe you're in college, you have medical reasons. There were reasons you were doing this. What we're talking about is more what happened in 2020, which was during COVID. They just decided, let's just drop ballots to everyone. And then some people are going to go vote, but they also may have a paper ballot. They may have a ballot that's in the mail. They may have a ballot that's, it became an absolute nightmare.
8: So, and there are some states that are only vote by mail.
5: Right.
8: That is their entire election system. Right. I believe Oregon is one of them. I think Colorado has something very close to that, but not, it's still a little bit of a hybrid, but some states have gone that direction and that is their entire system. The vote by mail term has been kind of adopted because it was, no reason absentee is what it was called, where you didn't have to give an excuse of not being able to be there in person. You can just request it on demand. I want to have a ballot instead of going in person. So that the vote by mail term became the more all-inclusive catch-all for things that include absentee voting, but it's not exclusive to that. It can be for any reason you're requesting a ballot. You don't have to prove that you won't be there. You don't have to prove that you're in the military or that you're a college student living in a different state, even though you still maintain residency in that. And that is where the shift happened. And when did that happen? For some states, when they decided to move completely towards that, for the majority of the push, it was during that very time of 2020 when they started throwing out the rule book and saying, here's how we're going to do it. We're moving to this no excuse or any reason absentee voting. And what happened then? A lot of lawsuits that the courts, including the Supreme Court, said not ripe for lawsuit yet. Too early. No harm has taken place. That's exactly what's happening now, but in reverse. So that's another unintended consequence. Normally the left doesn't see it. Normally they're the ones that are like, oh, now that's fair game. In this case, they're sitting here being like, this isn't fair. You have to give us what we want, court system. And in reality, it's not the way it's always going
5: to
8: happen.
5: Let's hop over and take another call and go to Art in Texas. Line 5. Art, you're on the air.
9: Yeah, hey, do you find it hypocritical that Trump always did mail-in ballots? And also, why is he always falling asleep in his meetings?
5: Yeah, all right. Art, Art always makes it through, guys. Art always.
8: Is Art the same as
5: the same guy?
8: I don't know. His voice sounded a little different today.
5: It's okay. You know, why does he always fall asleep in the meetings? You ever been in one of those meetings?
8: Boring. Very boring.
5: So boring.
8: So many hours.
5: You ever been 80 years old also?
8: I have not.
5: Tough. It's tough being 80. I look good for 80. People say that.
8: The interesting thing that he does bring up here is that President Trump is actually doing absentee ballot voting. It's the discussion we just had. Is it hypocritical that he votes by mail with an absentee ballot? No, his residency's in Florida and he's in D.C. because he's the president.
5: I told you I voted absentee.
8: Right.
5: You know?
8: There is a difference, and that is what everyone's saying. That's always the gotcha statement now. It's like, look, the New York Times, everybody, Associated Press, President Trump votes again by mail. It's like, right, because you're now trying to fuse the two terms of vote by mail and absentee voting. President Trump has never said the military shouldn't be able to vote. He's never said college students shouldn't be able to vote, even though they probably don't vote for him. In reality, he's always said absentee voting should be the vote by mail, not the fair game, anyone can do it system that we have now. So even the gotcha question proves the point. There is a specific need of why he is not in person. Yeah. If he were to fly back home just to vote, the amount of outrage, can you believe the waste? The taxpayer dollars, he flew just to cast a ballot. He could have done it by mail. He wouldn't be able to win one way or the other on that.
5: Listen, John on line 4, he's got a solution to all this. John, go ahead.
10: Hello. Thank you for listening. If they just pass a federal law that says if you vote illegally, intentionally, you get 10 years in jail. If you're an illegal, you get 10 years in jail, plus you get deported at the end of that. If you steal somebody's ballot and vote and they can prove it, you get 20 years. If you, we had St. Louis some years back, we had a gal convicted of illegally voting 25 people.
5: That's right. I remember hopping all around to all the different polling stations and messing with it. I remember when those kind of things were happening. They're rare, but you know, you do see them every so often. John, I don't disagree that there could be something, at least in a federal election, where there is some at least restrictions, at least maybe you can put it with state law that says, I mean, sure, it is illegal. There probably are some, but I don't know if this is one.
8: Well, to John's point, there is a federal law.
5: That's what I mean, yeah.
8: It's 5 years in jail.
5: Oh.
8: It's up to 5 years in prison for election fraud. The criminal penalties of doing this type of activity is 5 years in jail. What's the problem?
5: It's never enforced.
8: Right. What we've shown
5: it's
8: from our state FOIA issue in California. They're even saying, of course, that's illegal under penalty of perjury and all sorts of other crimes to register to vote if you're not eligible. But what did they also tell us? We don't have any documents on that because we don't really track it. So it's one thing to say we need to make law. It's another thing to say just enforce the ones we already have. And that's the problem.
5: All right. First half hour in the books, everyone. Second half hour coming up. If you don't get us on your local station, find us broadcasting live 12 to 1 p.m. Eastern time. However you get your podcast live on YouTube, on Rumble, on Facebook, you can find us there, aclj.org, archived on demand immediately. 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Back to school week continues. We're going to head over to ACLJ Jerusalem with Jeff Balaban. All coming up in less than a minute.
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0: 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Religious freedom, religious conscience. I mean, it's unmissable.
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6: Foundations of Freedom. A look at America's founding principles and the leaders who shaped our nation.
7: Near the end of the Revolutionary War, George Washington received a letter from one of his own officers. Colonel Louis Nicola suggested that America might be better served by a monarchy, with Washington himself as king. Washington firmly rejected the idea. He had spent years leading Americans in a fight for independence from a monarchy. He would not see that victory end with America creating a king of its own. 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His example reminds us that power can be offered, earned, or taken. But character determines whether we use it for ourselves or remain faithful to something greater.
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10: We are talking about supernatural power. We are talking about divine power. We are talking about a power that has its source in a person, not a committee or a group or a government or an institution, nor a creed nor a dogma, but the person of Almighty God who is omnipotent and from whom all power exudes.
11: The church is more than a religious organization. 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Welcome to In Touch, the teaching ministry of Dr. Charles Stanley. Today, we continue Dr. Stanley's series with a reminder of the twofold source of power in the church. 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
10: Now, if you should ask the average person today, what do you think the power of the church is? More than likely, they would think in terms of a local church, and so they would say, well, I think a church has power when it has a place of prominence in the city. Secondly, they would say, I think the church has power when it has a large host of people, a large membership. Or someone would say, I believe the church has power when the people in that fellowship are people of prominence, Or someone else may say, well, I believe the church has power when it has great prosperity. Well, let me show you why not a single one of those things has anything at all to do with the power that God has provided for His church. First of all, they're all built upon human frailties and carnal flesh. That is just pure fleshly. That has nothing to do with the power of God. Secondly, they're not scriptural. The New Testament church in Jerusalem that exercised the supernatural power of God certainly weren't in with Rome or the leaders of Jerusalem. Thirdly, one of the primary reasons that none of those things are of any value to God is because they have no relationship whatsoever with the primary task of the church. Has nothing to do with the task of the church. Has nothing to do with the work of the church. So that the power of God is not any of the things that most people, especially the world, would identify as giving them power. So we're talking about spiritual power. We are talking about supernatural power. We are talking about divine power. We are talking about something that man cannot concoct, nor can he manipulate, can he make up, can he fabricate in any form or fashion. We are talking about a power that has its source in heaven and not on earth. We are talking about a power that has its source in a person, not a committee or a group or a government or an institution, nor a creed nor a dogma, but the person of Almighty God who is omnipotent and from whom all power exudes. He says that He has decreed, that He has purposed to give, to place in the body of believers supernatural divine power. Now, what we have to ask is, what is the purpose of that power? Would you not agree that it would be very evident that the purpose of that power would naturally conform to God's purpose and plan for the body? Whatever God has for us to do, if He has promised us, ye shall receive power, that the promise of that power has to do with the task of the church. He doesn't give power for pride's sake. He only gives power in order that the body may fulfill its original function as a part of the Lord Jesus Christ. Well, what is that? If you recall, He said to them, ye shall receive power after that the Holy Ghost has come upon you, and ye shall be what? Witnesses unto me, that is in my behalf, in Jerusalem to the uttermost parts of this earth. So that the promise of power has to do directly, specifically, and personally, and precisely with the work of that fellowship. And what is the work of the fellowship? It is evangelizing the world. Jesus says, this is my commission to the church. As you go, make disciples of all nations, baptizing them in the name of the Father, the Son, and the Holy Spirit, teaching them, discipling them, equipping them. And He says, and I will be with you every step of the way. If you're not going anywhere, you don't need any gasoline. If you're not going anywhere, you don't even need to get in the automobile. There are a lot of folks sitting in the automobile with no battery and no gasoline, and they're waving as the world goes by. There's nothing going on. And I want to say to you, my friend, that no church, whoever that church may be, has the right to take up any space on this globe if it is not attempting to evangelize the world, equip the believers, and equip them to become what God wants them to be in their personal, intimate, quiet relationship with Him. Now, if that be true, and it is true according to Scripture, what we have to ask is this. In the body of Christ, in the church of the Lord Jesus Christ, what is the power? Remember what Paul said in chapter 1 of Romans, beginning in verse 16. He says, for I am not ashamed of the gospel of Christ, for it is the power of God unto salvation to everyone who believes, to the Jew first and also to the Greek. Now, listen to what he said. He says the gospel message in the church of Jesus Christ, the gospel message is the power of God. What is the gospel message? Here's the gospel message. That Jesus Christ came into this world, the incarnate Son of God. Born in Bethlehem. Lived His life, short life of 33 years approximately. Went to the cross to atone for your sin and my sin. Was buried in a borrowed tomb, was resurrected the third day as the living Lord, and ascended to the Father, seated at His right hand, and one day is coming as Lord and Master and Judge and King of all of life. That is the gospel. That is the only message that has ever been placed on the face of this earth that can change a man's eternal destiny. The power within the church is to be found in the message of the church. And the church of Jesus Christ only has one message. And it is the message that Jesus Christ not only has atoned for man's sins, but through the Holy Spirit has come back to live within man. A life that man is incapable of living, and therefore today, the body of Christ is a group of baptized believers who are indwelt by the living, resurrected Lord Jesus Christ in order to evangelize and missionize and bring light to a world that is in darkness, sin, guilt, and shame. That is the message. Therefore, any man who stands behind any pulpit in the world and who claims to be a preacher of the gospel of Jesus Christ, who doubts this book, and in his mind he's taken his invisible scalpel, and he's cut out this passage and cut out this passage and shredded this page and sliced at this page because he no longer believes it. What he has done with his own mind, he has abandoned his relationship and his connection to the supernatural power of God to change humanity. God forbid that any man should stand in the pulpit and cause doubt and create doubt and unbelief in the Word of God. So he says, first of all, within the body of Christ, the power is to reside in the message. And every single one of us who know Jesus Christ have this message living and abiding within us so that it can never be taken away from us. Regardless of persecution, regardless of hardship, regardless of trial, regardless of heartache, this message is a part of our life even more so than the blood that runs through our veins. We can never escape the message. That's where the power lies. But you see, you can have the message. You can know the truth. You can have it on your lips. You can know it in your heart. But that's not enough. And this is why Jesus said to those disciples, he said, in my terms, he said to them, you have seen me, you have heard me, you have witnessed to me raise the dead, heal the lame, give sight to the blind, hearing to the deaf. You've seen miracle after miracle. You've touched me with your hands. And now in my glorified body, you know that I am the resurrected living Messiah and the Lord of life. But I want to tell all of you who have just seen me and have witnessed these 3 years with me and walk with me, you're still not ready to carry out the mission of the church. These 12 men had heard, seen, felt, touched, and lived the life of Christ. But he said to them, tarry ye, wait ye in the city of Jerusalem until you are endued with the Holy Spirit. Then you're ready. Then you're right. Then you're equipped. Then you can fulfill the mission of the church. Now, why did he say to them, tarry in the city of Jerusalem until you be endued with power? For this reason. If you're not functioning in God's power, whose power are you functioning in? Whose? Your power. So what we have is an impossible task. What we have is a divine task, a supernatural task. Would God ever say to his people, giving them a supernatural message for a supernatural task, now carry out this message in your natural power and strength? He would never say that. And you see, whenever people shy away from the work of the Holy Spirit, don't want to get too close to those spiritual things, what they're doing is they're cutting off the source of power. The source of power that runs from heaven to your heart is the power of the Holy Spirit who lives and abides and dwells in every single one of us. The power of the Holy Spirit. If they could have done their work without it, Jesus would have said, go to it. But he said, even though you've seen, heard, felt, touched, and lived, you're not ready. The only way God is going to get his church doing his great work is when the people in that fellowship of the body of Christ begin to understand we, with all of our knowledge, all of our experience, all of our intellects, all of our eloquence, all of our prosperity, all of our programs, all of our prominence, all of these things, that you can negate all of that. And when a man's willing to drop on his face before Almighty God and say, God, I cannot, I am absolutely and totally incapable. I have the message, but not the power. When a man or woman's willing to get on their knees and acknowledge before God, without your anointing, without your endowment, without your unction, it's all in vain. Then the power comes and the Spirit of God begins to move in that fellowship. We must never give men credit. We must never praise men. We must never glorify men. We must glorify Almighty God. To glorify a man puts the man in jeopardy. To honor the man puts the man in jeopardy. It is the message wherein the power comes. It is through the Holy Spirit that the Spirit of God works His power in the life of His church. Therefore, if the message is the message of the gospel of Christ, if we know that to be true, and if we know that God will not equip us apart from the indwelling power of the Holy Spirit, then it is our personal responsibility to see to it that the Spirit of God take the message of God in our lives, and by His Spirit He convey that in supernatural power, so that the task which is the mission of the church of sharing their faith and their spiritual warfare, we will not face Satan in finite power and end up in defeat. We will not attempt to do the work of the church in finite power and end up in defeat, but the warfare is to be victorious, and likewise is the missionary opportunities to be victorious. So somebody says, but now wait a minute, where does prayer and faith come in? Because I would have thought that prayer and faith, that these two areas is where you find the real power in the church. No, the power is in the message of Christ. The power is in the Holy Spirit, who equips and endues and anoints and unctionizes that whole body to present that message. Prayer is the means by which God releases that power in the life of that church. Faith, when God's people begin to believe Him and to look to Him in prayer, those are the two vessels through which God releases the Spirit and releases the power in the life of that church when they are willing to pray and willing to believe God on the basis of the message in their absolute and total dependence upon the Holy Spirit. Praying and faith are the triggers that release the supernatural power of God in the life of that church. Listen, when you and I are gripped, by the fact that the only message that can change the world, change a man's eternal destiny, is the simple saving gospel of Jesus Christ that kept me out of hell and put my name in glory. Whether it is the saving of people individually, the healing of physical bodies, the release of His Spirit, and the release of gifts among God's people, whatever He wants to do, He's going to do it, but He's only going to do it to His own glory, praise, and honor, and secondly, to accomplish the mission of the church, which is to evangelize the world, and in the process of doing so, equipping us in the spiritual warfare that we're going to face as we fulfill the Great Commission. Let me just say this to you, and I want to say it again. I hope this echoes and haunts some of you, because I keep saying it for that reason. You only get one trip through this life. You can live it in weakness, frailty, defeat, discouragement, disillusion, and hopelessness, or in pleasure and pride, wasting away your life. Because you don't feel adequate. Praise God, you don't feel adequate. He never wants you to feel adequate within yourself. Our adequacy is in the message and in the power of the Spirit of God. You can live it weakly, wasting your life, living it for yourself. And one of these days, it's all going to be there and it's all going to be over. And you're going to say, oh, if I had only, it's too late. And that's why I keep sending you week after week after week after week after week before God. Make your life count while you've got time to make it count. Because, friends, you're not going to have forever. There are four very simple but definite requirements if the Spirit of the living God is going to take the message of the living God in your life and make you a blessing to someone else. And let me tell you something, my friend, if your life is not a continuing blessing to someone else, there's something missing in your life. Where in this world did we get the idea that believers are to be saved to go to heaven and to sit until Jesus comes? He has saved you and is equipping you in order that your life may be poured out in somebody else's life. We can never be able to apologize and reason and rationalize and get God's approval. Four simple things. Number one, I must acknowledge my total incapability of fulfilling God's purpose for my life apart from the power of the Holy Spirit. Number one, as long as I think I can do it, I will never come to the place of making the decision God wants me to make about the Holy Spirit, His life. Secondly, I must be willing to deal with every specific known sin God brings to my mind without any cover-up, without any rationalization, without any excusing. Just face it like it is. God, you're right. It may not even be anything wrong in your life, but if God wants to remove it and you're not willing for Him to remove it, then the wrong comes. And thirdly, I've got to be willing, listen now carefully, to yield myself to God. Now, what does that include? Listen very carefully. To yield means that I am willing to definitely, deliberately, voluntarily transfer the undivided possession, control, and use of my body, soul, and spirit to the person of Jesus Christ, my Lord, who is rightfully my Lord because He created me and because He has redeemed me. Now listen, a lot of folks get saved, walk the church aisle, and make a few commitments. Did you hear what I said? The voluntary, definite, willful transfer of undivided possession. Undivided possession. He owns it all. Undivided control, not partly me and partly Him. Undivided use, I give up all my rights to claim my future, to make my plans apart from His approval. Undivided possession, undivided control, undivided use to Jesus Christ, my Lord and my Savior, who rightfully deserves all of that. And the fourth simple thing is this. I must be willing to believe that when I make that yield to Him, the Spirit of the living God fills my life and is freed and liberated to fulfill His will because He has undivided possession, undivided control, and undivided use of your eyes, your ears, your tongue, your whole body, all you possess, all that you are, all of your relationships, all of your plans, all of your hopes, all of your future, all of your dream. He has undivided possession, control, and use of that. And the moment you're willing to believe Him, my friend, I guarantee you, on the basis of everything this book teaches you, there will come into your life an awareness of an authority with God, an authority with His Word, an authority in sharing that Word that you have never experienced, which is available, free, offered to every single believer who is willing to meet the requirements. We'll be strong and powerful as a church, or we'll be weak, flimsy, and an embarrassment to God. And all that depends upon whether I'm willing to be strong in the Lord as an individual person, that my life may count in the lives of other people.
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10: When you look in this book to see what the book says about itself, it says that it is the inspired Word of God. It says that it is like a hammer blow to crush and to break. It is like fire to burn out the dross. It is like a sword to pierce to the very quick and mire. So that the Bible is described as a powerful instrument. Fire is a powerful instrument. A sword is a powerful instrument. A hammer is a powerful instrument. You can either do good or you can do evil with any one of those. But the Word of God has been given to us as the message of God to humanity. It is the only message. All the philosophies, all the dogmas, all the creeds, all the doctrines in the world are absolutely nothing compared to the message of this book. It is the only message God said a man should lay down his life for. It is the only message that God said a man is to live by, to follow through, and to share with every single person on the face of this earth. The power in the body of Christ is centered in the message that body is to share with the world. And when that body abandons this book, what it does is to abandon the power of God.
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7: With SRN News, I'm Bob Agnew in Washington. The financial markets responding well today to a lot of turmoil in the world around them, but not worrying that much about it. There was another ship attacked in the Strait of Hormuz, and that is likely to have an upward pressure on oil and downward pressure on stocks, one would think. But right now, the Dow is up by 63 points, the NASDAQ up 177, and the S&P 500 in positive territory. It's up close to 20 points. The U.S. Supreme Court has delivered an initial victory to the administration in its bid to strengthen mail ballot security ahead of the 2026 midterm elections. Meanwhile, South Carolina voters, among those headed to the polls this primary Tuesday, they're holding a special runoff election to see who will replace Senator Lindsey Graham. Also, at SRNNews.com, President Trump and the Education Secretary Linda McMahon hosted students and their parents at the White House on Monday. This is SRN News.
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8: This afternoon will bring some sunshine peeking through the clouds with a high temperature of 79 tonight. Expect mostly clear skies with a low of 60. I'm meteorologist Jason Katerina on Faith Talk 1500 and 101.5 FM, online at FaithTalkDetroit.com.
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11: This is Max McLean. 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He said this to show the kind of death he was going to die. Then Jesus told them, "You are going to have the light just a little while longer. 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
18: 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It's money. And today on Turning Point, Dr. David Jeremiah sheds light on what the book of Proverbs has to say about wealth, how to gain it, and how to govern it. 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
19: Would you believe the book of Proverbs will teach you how to manage your resources? It will help you make good decisions about the blessings that God has given to you and how you utilize them for the right reason in the right way. I hope that you will stay tuned for these principles as we open them up today and tomorrow and talk about prosperity. Hey, before we get into the lesson today, I want to just take a moment and invite you to come and visit us if you're in the area. If you come to the West Coast, you should come to San Diego. In a little village not too far from San Diego, just on the outside circumference of the circle, is a place called El Cajon. And there in that city, we minister every week. And we have people that come to see us and visit us from all over the world. And we would love to have you. When you have the opportunity, I hope you will come. And be sure and let us know that you're there and where you're from. And it's such a wonderful thing to meet you. And some of you will be traveling here for vacation. Don't forget to make your visit to Shadow Mountain one of the stops along the way. And we'll look forward to seeing you. Here is part one of Proverbs about wealth and prosperity.
20: In the movie Wall Street, starring Michael Douglas, there is a speech that is taken from real life. The speech goes like this. Greed is good. Greed is right. Greed works. Greed cuts through and captures the essence of the evolutionary spirit. Greed in all its forms, greed for life, greed for money, greed for love, greed for knowledge, has marked the upward surge of mankind, and greed, you mark my word, will save the USA. End of quotes. Now, this speech was incorporated into the movie, but it came from an actual speech by a man named Ivan Bosky, the investment banker who was arrested in the 1980s for insider trading. After his arrest and his imprisonment, Barbara Walters interviewed his wife. And in that interview, this broken woman began to share what her husband had done. She said he would use friends, he would use his family, he would use work associates. She even confessed through tears that he used me to get anything that he wanted. He was a man whose life was controlled by greed and by a desire for prosperity. And when he was arrested, he began to turn evidence on all of his associates in order that he might get a lighter sentence, not caring at all what would happen to his so-called friends. How many of you know that the desire for riches can be deadly? If you go through the Bible, you will discover in the Old Testament that Gehazi, Elisha's servant, was struck with Naaman's leprosy because he could not pass up a reward. And in the New Testament, Ananias dropped dead because of a desire for money that caused him to lie. The rich young ruler couldn't enter the kingdom of God because of his desire to be rich. And the rich man who feasted sumptuously and neglected Lazarus was tormented in Hades because he could not give up his wealth. And in the New Testament, Paul warns us that if we are not careful, our desire for wealth can be destructive. In writing to Timothy in 1 Timothy 6:9, we read these words, "But those who desire to be rich fall into temptation and a snare and into many foolish and harmful lusts, which drown men in destruction and perdition." Now, he didn't say that those who are rich drowned in perdition. He said those who desire, those who lust after it as if it were the only game in town, those are the people who can be destroyed by it. And probably all of us here have illustrations that we can name of people who were good people who got off on this track of lusting after wealth, and in the process their own lives were destroyed and devastated, and their families were ruined, and everything that was good about them before this started was disannulled. Few things are so much at the mercy of life's fluctuations as money. And in a society which is governed by investments and profit and loss and interest dividends, it is inevitable that some will get caught in the web of greed. What can money do for you? Its road is full of mirages, bright and enticing gleams of water which vanish as soon as you draw near. One after another, the alluring pools turn out to be hot, glowing sand. The conditions into which riches lead you only intensify your thirst for more, and you can never have enough. Somebody said that millionaires who laugh heartily are rare. And what are they doing if they are not laughing? They are carrying burdens which crush all of the laughter out of them. They are carrying the very thing which promised to carry them. And the book of Proverbs makes numerous references to wealth and riches and poverty. In fact, there are at least two proverbs that speak pointedly to the issue of greed and the lust for money. Proverbs 15:27 says, "He who is greedy for gain troubles his own house, but he who hates bribes will live." And this is one for all of us modern workaholics. Hell and destruction are never full, so the eyes of man are never satisfied. The problem with the wealth game is there is never enough. No matter how much you get, you always want more. And once you get into it, some people that I know who have gotten caught in this have told me it no longer is the money that's the issue. It's the game. It's the desire to accomplish more and to get more and to accumulate more. Proverbs 23:4 is also for the overworker. It says, "Do not overwork to be rich. Because of your own understanding, cease." It's a good proverb, isn't it? It's possible to get so caught up in this that it consumes your whole life. It destroys your family. It tears apart all of your relationships because all you care about is prosperity and more and getting to the next level and to the next investments. Now, while no one should assume that the book of Proverbs is the final exhaustive treatment of the subject of prosperity and wealth and all of that, it contains many of the core principles that are expanded upon in the rest of the Word of God. In other words, the Proverbs are gathered around several key concepts. And as we select the Proverbs and as we collect them, we will interject other key passages from the rest of the Word of God, and we'll see that the book of Proverbs is right in sync with all the rest of the Bible. How many of you know the Word of God stands or falls as a whole? You don't just take one section of it. You're not going to find something in Proverbs that's going to undo something you find over in the New Testament. The whole of it stands together. It is the plenary inspiration of the Word of God. Now, let's begin, before we get into our outline today, with a very basic truth about prosperity found in Proverbs 22, verse 2. Here's the basic core truth. "The rich and the poor have this in common: the Lord is the maker of them all." So if we're going to look at indications of wealth and poverty, we need to recognize that the one who's making these statements is the Holy Spirit, Almighty God. He's the one who created both the rich and the poor. So we have every right under the laws of evidence to listen carefully to what he has to say. So let's talk for a few moments about the Proverbs, about how we gain money, how we gain prosperity. How do we get rich? Well, the Bible in the book of Proverbs has some keys for us to understand. First of all, prosperity comes from the hand of God. How many of you know that? Proverbs 10:22 says, "The blessing of the Lord makes one rich." The blessing of the Lord makes you rich. And this is something that's been inculcated into all of the Old Testament scriptures. It is the generalization that piety brings plenty, and it chimes in with much of the scripture. And I want us to turn in our Bibles to the book of Deuteronomy. And I want to read beginning at chapter 28. And I want to read the first 14 verses. And if you have your Bibles, you can follow along. Even if you don't have the New King James Version, which is what I use, you follow in your translation, whatever it may be, and it'll be close. "Now it shall come to pass, if you diligently obey the voice of the Lord your God, to observe carefully all his commandments, which I command you today,

enemies who rise against you to be defeated before your face. They shall come out against you one way and flee before you seven ways. The Lord will command the blessing on you in your storehouses, and in all which you set your hand, he will bless you in the land which the Lord your God is giving you. The Lord will establish you as a holy people to himself, just as he has sworn to you, if you keep the commandments of the Lord your God and walk in his ways. Then all peoples of the earth shall see that you are called by the name of the Lord, and they shall be afraid of you. And the Lord will grant you plenty of goods in the fruit of your body, in the increase of your livestock, in the produce of your ground, in the land of which the Lord swore to your fathers to give you. The Lord will open to you his good treasure, the heavens, to give the rain to your land in its season, and to bless all the work of your hand, and shall lend to many nations, but you shall not borrow. And the Lord will make you the head and not the tail. You shall be above only and not beneath. If you heed the commandments of the Lord your God, which I command you today, and are careful to observe them, so you shall not turn aside from any of these words which I command you this day to the right or to the left to go after other gods or to serve them. Now, what's this passage all about? This passage is all about God's promise to the people of Israel, to the Old Testament believer, if you will, that if they followed the will of God, if they followed God's commands, that he would bless them. In fact, the word blessing is over and over in this passage. And so we understand that one of the fundamental principles in the Old Testament for being blessed and for the prosperous life is that God blessed those who followed him. You say, well, I know people who follow the Lord who aren't blessed. This is not the prosperity gospel. Hear me carefully. God is not saying he wants you to be rich. God is saying he wants to bless you so you can be the vehicle of blessing to others. The only reason God ever blesses anyone is not so they can sit back and count what they have, but so they can be a channel, a conduit through which God can send his wealth, his prosperity for the needs of people. But the point you need to understand from this simple proverb is that God honors us, and when he honors us, our blessing comes from God. If you've been blessed of God with any of the good things of life, then you have to look up and say, this is because of God. God has been good to me. Every good gift, now watch this, and every perfect gift, where does it come from, class? It comes from above, doesn't it? So don't ever forget, when we ask, where does prosperity come from? Prosperity comes from the hand of God. And this passage, filled with the blessing of God, is a reminder to us that God wants to bless his people. And then the Proverbs teach us that prosperity comes from honesty and integrity. I was really surprised to discover how many different ways God in the book of Proverbs reminds us that there's a certain thing he expects of his people. How many of you know that God is not only interested in the end, God is also interested in the means. God cares not only what we get, he cares how we get it. It's not enough just to have a lot. It's important how you got it. Now watch carefully how the book of Proverbs warns us against certain kinds of activities. These should be printed on the front pages of the newspaper these days so everybody could read what God has to say. Notice first of all in Proverbs 22:1, a good name is rather to be chosen than great riches, loving favor rather than silver or gold. Proverbs 16:8, better is a little with righteousness than vast revenues without justice. Proverbs 15:6, in the house of the righteous there is much treasure, but in the revenue of the wicked is trouble. Now listen, Proverbs 11:1, dishonest scales are an abomination to the Lord, but a just weight is his delight. Now you have to translate that into our culture. Cheating somebody at business in order to get rich, according to the word of God, is an abomination to the Lord. God expects us as his people to do business righteously and justly and fairly and most of all honestly with integrity. Proverbs 16:11 says, honest weights and scales are the Lord's. All the weights in the bag are his work. Proverbs 28:6 says, better is the poor who walks in his integrity than one perverse in his ways, though he be rich. So the Bible teaches us in the book of Proverbs that we gain prosperity, first of all, by the honor of God, and then we gain it through honesty and integrity. God's people ought to be men and women of honesty and integrity.
I am not somebody who rails against the issues of the day.

0: unless they come before us in the scripture. But I want to tell you, if you're a Christian, you shouldn't be messing around with the lottery. You got no business doing that. That is a waste of your money and a waste of your time, and it's a disobedience to the word of God. Dishonesty and greed causes us to do things that we should never do. And so we get prosperity, according to the book of Proverbs, by being honored of God and by honesty and integrity. And then there's one other little thought that we ought to throw in here. Prosperity comes from hard work and diligence. How many of you know that? Prosperity comes from hard work and diligence. Chapter 13, verse 11 says, "Wealth gained by dishonesty will be diminished, but he who gathers by labor will increase." How many of you know the book of Proverbs is filled with truth about laziness? There are so many different metaphors for it in the book. Some guy who's laying in bed in the morning is supposed to get up and go to work, and the proverb says he won't go out in the street because he fears there's a lion in the street. So he stays home, and he goes poor. You know, sometimes lazy people get blessed, but it's accidental. It's not on purpose. Amen? And you probably know somebody. They don't work. They don't do anything. They just sort of have fallen into it. Maybe they have a big inheritance. But by and large, the Word of God says, if you don't work hard, you go poor. And the way you get prosperity, according to the Word of God, is from the honor of God, through honesty and integrity, and through hard work and diligence. Amen? So we're all together there. So far, nothing's been too convicting, right? But hang on. All right. Number two, the book of Proverbs tells us how to govern our money. And I just want to say one thing here, because there's just one principle here that's really important for us to get a hold of, and we'll come back to it at the end of the message. And that is, when we get our money, are not to put our trust in it. Proverbs 11:28 says, "He who trusts in his riches will fall, but the righteous will flourish like foliage." You see, there's not anything wrong with getting riches. There's an awful lot wrong with putting your trust in them. If you begin to trust your riches, you will start to distrust God. And one of the reasons that we have so much in the Word of God warning us against greed is because God loves us so much. He does not want anything to come between himself and us. And when prosperity becomes our hope and our trust, when our almighty bank book becomes our source of strength, then we have pushed God aside and we've moved him out of the center place of our life. And when we begin to trust in riches that God has provided for us instead of the one who provided them, we are in deep trouble. The old adage is, don't trust the gift, trust the giver. Amen? Trust the one who provided it for you. Now, the majority of the Proverbs that have to do with wealth and riches and prosperity have to do with how we give it away. It's an interesting thing. And so I want to talk with you thirdly about Proverbs about how we give away our money. You say, once you get it, why would you want to talk about giving it away? Because the only way you can ever keep it is to give it away. The only way you can ever get anything that's worthy in your life is to give away what you already have. If God has given you friends, you yourself must give that friendship away. Whatever you have in your life, you have to give it away so that it can come back to enrich you even more. And the book of Proverbs tells us many, many things about how we're to handle the money God gives us and how we're to discharge it. If we are collecting and hoarding in a miserly way, counting all that we have, instead of being aware of the fact that God has given us this stewardship, then we'll never be happy no matter how much we have. In fact, I've learned in my life one of the best ways to guard against greed is to give something away that you really don't want to give away down in your heart. You give it away sacrificially, and God blesses you for it. Now watch what the Bible says about the purpose of giving. Why do we give? Why do we give away what we have? We do it, first of all, to honor Almighty God. Proverbs 3:9 says, "Honor the Lord with your possessions and with the first fruit of all your increase." Now, once again, I want you to follow me as I read an extended passage from the book of Deuteronomy, because I want you to see that this is a truth that goes way back to the very beginning, that God wants us to honor him with what we have. You say, how do you do that? You make it available for God's use. You bring it to Him. You give it back to Him. Turn back in your Bibles now, Deuteronomy chapter 26. And while this is an Old Testament offering law, the principle here is so very clear, and it's an incredible passage of Scripture, just like the other one in Deuteronomy chapter 28. And the reason I love to read to you from Deuteronomy is because most of you don't normally turn there to read in your own reading every day. It's kind of like second on your list next to Leviticus. How many of you know that when the Lord was tempted in the wilderness by the enemy, and He said, "It is written," remember that? Satan came and tempted Him, and the Lord said, "It is written." Do you know what He quoted when He said, "It is written"? All of the quotations are from the book of Deuteronomy. So if the Lord Jesus thought Deuteronomy is pretty good, we should think it's pretty good too, shouldn't we? Now, let me just read to you Deuteronomy chapter 26. Remember, what we're talking about here is that one of the reasons we give is to honor God. Listen to this. "And it shall be when you come into the land which the Lord your God is giving you as an inheritance, and you possess it and dwell in it, that you shall take some of the first of all the produce of the ground which you shall bring from your land that the Lord your God is giving you, and put it in a basket, and go to the place where the Lord your God chooses to make His name abide. And you shall go to the one who is priest in those days and say to him, 'I declare today to the Lord your God that I have come to the country which the Lord swore to our fathers to give us.' Then the priest shall take the basket out of your hand and set it down before the altar of your God. And you shall answer and say before the Lord your God, 'My father was a Syrian about to perish, and he went down to Egypt, and he dwelt there, few in number, and there he became a nation, great, mighty, and populous. But the Egyptians mistreated us, afflicted us, laid hard bondage on us. Then we cried out to the Lord God of our fathers, and the Lord heard our voice and looked on our affliction and our labor and our oppression. So the Lord brought us out of Egypt with a mighty hand and with an outstretched arm, with great terror and with signs and wonders. And He brought us to this place, and He has given us this land, a land flowing with milk and honey. And now behold, I have brought the first fruits of the land which you, O Lord God, have given me. Then you shall set it before the Lord your God and worship before the Lord your God, and you shall rejoice in every good thing which the Lord your God has given to you and to your house, you and the Levite and the stranger who is among you. And when you have finished laying aside all the tithe of your increase of the third year and the year of tithing, and have given it to the Levite and the stranger and the fatherless and the widow so that they may eat within your gates and be filled, then you shall say before the Lord your God, 'I have removed the holy tithe from my house and have given them to the Levite and the stranger and the fatherless and the widow according to all your commandments which you have commanded me. I have not transgressed your commandments, nor have I forgotten them.'"
1: You know, it's very, very difficult for people with wealth to discover that there are rules about life and rules that govern how you do what you do with the wealth that God has entrusted to you. One time I was with a person who was quite wealthy, and he made this comment. He said, "Having a lot of money is both a blessing and a burden." He said, "The burden is the responsibility you have to do with what God has given you what you know God would want you to do." I'm sure that is a challenge that many of you understand as well. And by the way, thank you, so many of you who have used some of that wealth, some of that giving ability to help Turning Point be strong. We have just had one of the best years we've ever had in our history, and that is because of your faithfulness and your gracious generosity. I believe God is honored by that, and we thank you. Hey, don't forget to join us next time for the final part of this message on the wealth and power that can be yours in God's way. See you next time.
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6: Near the end of the Revolutionary War, George Washington received a letter from one of his own officers. Colonel Louis Nicola suggested that America might be better served by a monarchy, with Washington himself as king. Washington firmly rejected the idea. He had spent years leading Americans in a fight for independence from a monarchy. He would not see that victory end with America creating a king of its own. He understood that the cause of the revolution was greater than any one man. His example reminds us that power can be offered, earned, or taken, but character determines whether we use it for ourselves or remain faithful to something greater.
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8: The divine Lord of the universe is ours. The Jesus of incarnation, death, and resurrection is ours. The Christ, the anointed King and Messiah, is ours. Not a distant deity to be appeased, but a personal Lord and Savior.
9: Welcome to Grace to You with John MacArthur here on Faith Talk Detroit. If you received a lavish inheritance, what would people think if you never even acknowledged the person who made you his heir? They might call you ungrateful at the very least. Well, there is no greater inheritance than the salvation that God has provided. So how are you doing at expressing gratitude for that incomparable treasure and acknowledging the one who gave it to you? It's an important question to consider as John continues his study, Our Great Salvation. But before we get started, I have some news about a special event happening in just a few weeks. If you appreciate the verse-by-verse teaching of John MacArthur here on Grace to You, then you'll want to know about the upcoming Truth Matters Regional Conference, Friday and Saturday, September 25th and 26th, at New Community Church in Chesterfield, Missouri. That's in the St. Louis metro area. This conference will be a little shorter and a bit more intimate than our previous national Truth Matters events, but you will enjoy the same kind of biblical teaching that is the hallmark of Grace to You. The theme, Standing on Scripture. You'll hear me, Phil Johnson, opening the Word of God, as well as Travis Allen. He's a former managing director of Grace to You and now the pastor of Grace Church in Greeley, Colorado. Also teaching will be Rich Gregory, pastor of the New Community Church. You're going to enjoy multiple teaching sessions, great music, and memorable fellowship with people like you who have benefited from the teaching ministry of John MacArthur. Think of it as a Grace to You family reunion, 2 days that you won't soon forget. Now, space is limited for this event, so don't delay. To register for the conference and for more information, go to this website, gty.org/conference. That's gty.org/conference. You can sign up there for Truth Matters, Standing on Scripture, September 25th and 26th in the St. Louis area. And now to continue his study called Our Great Salvation, here is Grace to Use Bible teacher John MacArthur.
8: 1 Peter chapter 1, verses 3 through 5. He is writing to a church that is undergoing persecution, hostility, rejection, animosity, and hatred. And as he begins this wonderful letter of encouragement to them and exhortation, he bursts forth in verses 3 through 5 in a great, great paean of praise. And in a sense, he teaches them that praise is really a very fitting way out of the dilemma of handling trouble, persecution, hatred, and hostility. In order to try to lift their spirits, in order to try to lift their souls and sweep their hearts upward, he begins with a joyous paean of praise that we can properly call a doxology. Notice verse 3. Blessed be the God and Father of our Lord Jesus Christ, who according to his great mercy has caused us to be born again to a living hope through the resurrection of Jesus Christ from the dead, to obtain an inheritance which is imperishable and undefiled and will not fade away, reserved in heaven for you, who are protected by the power of God through faith for a salvation ready to be revealed in the last time. Thus, Peter gives us what really is a very practical and helpful perspective on learning to live looking past earthly trouble to eternal inheritance. Hebrews chapter 9, verse 15 says we have the promise of the eternal inheritance. Well, you know that. And that's talking about the full, final salvation. But let me dig a little deeper, all right, and show you something that I think is fascinating. Look in your Bible to Joshua chapter 13. This is an insight that you might miss if you're not careful. Joshua 13, 33. And here we reach back to the promise of God in an ancient time, nonetheless a promise that we can claim. When they came into the land, verse 32, the territories which Moses apportioned for an inheritance in the plains of Moab beyond the Jordan of Jericho to the east, but to the tribe of Levi, it says, they were the priestly tribe, Moses did not give an inheritance. No land was given to Levi. The Lord, the God of Israel, is their inheritance. Now, because they were what? What were they? Priests. The Lord himself was their inheritance. They would literally inherit God. And if we can come over to 1 Peter again and be reminded that we are a kingdom of priests, we too are a royal priesthood, chapter 2, verse 9, we can then know that God, who is the very possession of the priests of Levi, is the possession of the royal priesthood of Christ as well. We inherit God. God is our very inheritance. What a tremendous thought. In Psalm 16, I think David captured this. The Lord is the portion of my inheritance. Psalm 16:5. He would inherit God before he would inherit anything else. Nothing could stand alongside the richness of that reality. We also inherit Christ. We also inherit Christ. 1 John says that when we see him, we'll be like him, for we shall see him as he is. It says we are joint heirs with Christ. Christ becomes our portion. As we read in Ephesians 1:14, the Holy Spirit is the resident guarantee of our inheritance, the arabon, which means engagement ring, down payment. And the Holy Spirit is that engagement ring, down payment, that first installment. And his living in us is the guarantee of our eternal down payment. So we have already inherited the Spirit. We will inherit likeness to the Son, and we will inherit God himself in our eternal inheritance. Seems to me that no matter what we may have or not have of this world's good, it's a small thing. We also must recognize that we will leave this world naked, but if we love Christ, we will become clothed with all that God could possibly give, far beyond our wildest imaginations. And that's why Paul said, it does not yet appear. The things that eye has not seen and ear has not heard, will be revealed to us. That is cause for praise. That is cause for praise. And it is because of that inheritance, that salvation not yet revealed, waiting for the last season or the last epoch, when we see God and Christ in glory, that Peter calls for praise. Back to verse 3, blessed be the God. We can stop at that point. Blessed be the God who provides such an inheritance. For a Jew, by the way, the commonest of all beginnings to prayer was to say, blessed art thou, O God. In fact, they said it if they were faithful to their prayer patterns, day in, day out, over and over and over again, many, many times a day. Blessed art thou, O God. And so it's fitting for us to say the same thing. Now, the term blessed, we don't need to spend much time on that. It simply means worthy of blessing, worthy of adoration, worthy of praise, worthy of worship. And because God is so worthy, we should bless Him. Because of His gracious goodness, we should bless Him. There's a sense in which, even when we bless Him, we seem to come far short of what He deserves. Robert Layton, writing in 1853, said, all this is far below Him and His mercies. What are our lame praises in comparison to His love? Nothing and less than nothing. But love will stammer rather than be dumb. End quote. I like that. Even though our praise falls short, love will stammer rather than be dumb. As I mentioned earlier, the verb be is implied, is the key verb to the whole text. It assumes the action is to bless God. It is not only something Peter is doing, it is something that he is instructing others to do. It is a call for adoration, a call for praise. Now, I want you to notice that there are components of this doxology that explain our inheritance in detail. We want to praise intelligently. We want to adore God with understanding. And so the better we understand our inheritance, the better able we'll be and the more anxious we'll be to praise Him. So Peter gives us the source of our inheritance, the motive for our inheritance, the means by which we appropriate that inheritance, the nature of our inheritance, that is what it is like, and the security of our inheritance lastly. Let's look just at the source of our inheritance. The source, verse 3. Blessed be the God and Father of our Lord Jesus Christ, who according to His great mercy has caused us to be born again, and so forth. Now let's dig into this for a moment. The source of our inheritance is God. The source is God. What is God's title? God, even the Father of our Lord Jesus Christ. We know all of that. We're not really left in the dark about that, but let me just remind you what that means. To say that God is the Father of our Lord Jesus Christ is to give God a new identity to the Jewish mind. Because God was always known as Creator and Redeemer from Egypt. He created and He redeemed His people out of Egypt. His creation emphasizes His almighty sovereign power, His redeeming His people, His saving power, His saving work. So the Jews would bless God as Creator and Redeemer from Egypt. But we bless God as the Father of our Lord Jesus Christ. That was instructed to us, really, by Jesus. Go back to John chapter 4. John chapter 4, verse 21. Jesus, talking to the woman at the well in Samaria, said, woman, believe me, an hour is coming when neither in this mountain nor in Jerusalem shall you worship the Father. You worship that which you do not know. We worship that which we know, for salvation is from the Jews. But an hour is coming, and now is, when the true worshipers shall worship the Father in spirit and truth, for such people the Father seeks to be His worshipers. So, in verse 21, He mentions worship the Father, and twice in verse 23. Now, what does He mean by the Father? Does He mean the Father of men? No, he means the Father, not in relationship to men, not in relationship to believers, follow this, but in relationship to the Trinity. Very important point. Every single time Jesus addressed God in the entire gospel record, he called him Father, with one exception. And that's when he forsook him on the cross and he said, my God, why have you forsaken me? Every other time he ever addressed God in a prayer, he called him Father. It is not that God is being described as your Father and my Father, but the Father of the Lord Jesus Christ. In fact, during the life of Jesus, no individual Jew would address God as my Father. God is very, very seldom called Father in the Old Testament, and always in a collective sense as the Father of a nation, not a personal Father. When Jesus uses the term Father personally and calls God my Father, as he often does, he is breaking with tradition, and he is identifying God as his Father. In John's Gospel, chapter 5, for example, in verse 17, Jesus said, my Father is working until now, and I myself am working. Jesus said, I and the Father are one. Jesus said, when Philip said, show us the Father, he said, have you seen me, and you don't know that you've seen the Father? Now, the point is this. By calling God Father, Jesus was saying, I am of the same essence as God. For like produces like. If God was his Father, then he had the nature of God. In John chapter 10, the Jews, of course, knew that. That's why they accused him of blasphemy. Chapter 10, verse 29, Jesus said, my Father, who has given them to me, is greater than all, and no one's able to snatch them out of my Father's hand. And then he said, I and the Father are one, and the Jews took up stones to stone him. Why? For a good work we do not stone you, verse 33, but for blasphemy. You, being a man, make yourself God. Why? How did he make himself into God? By saying God was his Father. He was saying, I'm of the same essence as God. Jews didn't say that. And the only way you can ever say that God is your Father is because he's planted his life within you. In John chapter 17, Jesus again points to the fact that God was his Father. Jesus says in the prayer, beginning in verse 1, Father, the hour has come, glorify thy Son, that the Son may glorify thee. In other words, you're my Father and I'm your Son. Verse 5, and now glorify thou me together with thyself, Father, with the glory which I had with thee before the world was. In other words, bring me back to the equality we had before I came into this world. Jesus, again, is affirming that he is God. And every time he calls God Father, he is affirming that he has the same nature as the eternal God, and that is what infuriated the Jews, because he was claiming to be God, and they saw that as blasphemy. Verse 27 of Matthew 11 says, all things have been handed over to me by my Father. No one knows the Son except the Father, nor does anyone know the Father except the Son, and anyone to whom the Son wills to reveal him. In other words, they're just mutually bearing the same life. One is connected to the other. You can't know the Son except the Father. You can't know the Father except the Son. They know each other in an intimacy that no one else can understand. This is picked up in the epistles, and you see it many places. Ephesians 1:3, blessed be the God. What God? What God are we talking about? The God, even the Father of our Lord Jesus Christ. That God. The God who is the Father of Christ. Verse 17, that the God of our Lord Jesus Christ, the Father of glory. Ephesians 1:17. In 2 Corinthians, we find it in chapter 1, verse 3. Blessed be the God. What God? The God who is the Father of our Lord Jesus Christ. John, in his second epistle, writing in verse 3, I believe it is, grace and mercy and peace be with us, from God the Father and from Jesus Christ, the Son of the Father. Now get that, because that ought to be filed somewhere in your biblical understanding file. Whenever you see God called Father, it is not primarily that He is your Father and my Father. It is primarily that He is the Father of the Lord Jesus Christ, which then says Christ is God. And that's why Jesus said, "No man comes unto the Father but by me." So, what God is the source of all of our inheritance? The God who is the Father of the Lord Jesus Christ. The God who is one with Jesus Christ. The God who is known only through Jesus Christ. And by the way, Peter chooses to use the full redemptive name of Christ. In verse 3, "Blessed be the God and Father of our Lord Jesus Christ." All three names. All that scriptures reveal for our Savior God is crowded into that name. Lord means sovereign. Jesus incarnate. Christ the anointed King Messiah. It's a confession, a concentrated confession, just to say Lord Jesus Christ. And I love to say all three. And we should say all three. The full name in whom our salvation is bound up. But would you please notice the little pronoun "our" in verse 3? Blessed be the God and Father of not just the Lord Jesus Christ, but our Lord Jesus Christ. And Peter thus, with that simple little word, personalizes everything. The divine Lord of the universe is ours. The Jesus of incarnation, death, and resurrection is ours. The Christ, the anointed King and Messiah, is ours. Not a distant deity to be appeased, but a personal Lord and Savior. He is ours now, and the fullness of all that He is will be ours in the future when we are like Him. The fact that the Lord Jesus Christ is ours connects us with God. Because if we're one with Him, we're one with God. And 1 Corinthians 6:17 says, "He that is joined to the Lord is one spirit." We're one with Christ, we're one with God. That's why Jesus says, "Come and sit with me in my throne as I sit in the Father's throne." In eternity, Christ will be in the Father's throne and we will be in Christ's throne, therefore in the Father's throne. We will, in a very real sense, be lost in a relationship of eternal intimacy with God the Father, God the Son, and God the Holy Spirit. Who is the source, then, of our inheritance? Who is the source, the one to whom we give the praise? We wouldn't bless God if He hadn't given it to us. If you had earned your inheritance by works, why would you bless God? If you had gained your inheritance through a preacher, why would you bless God? If you had been given your inheritance through somebody who witnessed to you, why would you bless God? If you had received your inheritance by your own ability to understand Scripture, why would you bless God? We bless God because He is the source, and He is the source who is the God and Father of our Lord Jesus Christ, and apart from the work of Christ, God couldn't be the source because we couldn't get the inheritance. So, we have a gift, an inheritance given to us as a free gift because we have been made children of God. How so? The end of verse 1, we were chosen according to the predetermined love relationship of God the Father through the sanctifying, saving work of the Spirit. God chose us to be children, and when He chose us to be children, He therefore chose to give us an eternal inheritance. He's the source. And you see, that's why Peter calls for praise. Praise the God who's the source of your eternal inheritance. Let me tell you something. It isn't right. It is a sin, I believe, of massive proportions to live a thankless life. It is a sin not to be ever and always praising God, blessing God, adoring God, honoring God, extolling God, worshiping God for your eternal inheritance of which He is the sole source through Christ. Do you have a thankful heart? I mean a constantly thankful heart. I hope you do. Let's share together in a word of prayer. Father, we thank You for the way in which You have revealed to us Your generosity and Your goodness. Lord, help us to be faithful to render to You what You are due. No matter how deep the trouble, No matter how anxious the heart, may we be filled with praise. We pray in Christ's name. Amen.
10: 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John's current study is giving you amazing reasons to find joy in our great salvation. That's the title of his series. Well, friend, before the lesson, I gave details about the upcoming Truth Matters Regional Conference, September 25th and 26th. And if you can make it to the St. Louis, Missouri area, we would love to see you there for 2 days of expositional Bible study and warm fellowship. 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Now for the entire Grace to You staff, I'm Phil Johnson. Be back tomorrow and see how remembering your life before Christ can deepen the joy in your relationship with Him today. It's another half hour of unleashing God's truth, one verse at a time, on Grace to You.

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9: With SRN News, I'm Bob Agnew in Washington. Tensions continue to simmer between the U.S. and Canada. On the trade front, Canada set to announce retaliatory tariffs today against the U.S. after relations broke down sharply on Monday. President Trump told Canadian leaders to, in his words, fall in line or face consequences far worse than existing tariffs. Canada's Prime Minister Mark Carney accused Washington of trying to subordinate Canada. Long lines have formed outside gas stations in Iran's capital as people rush to fill their tanks amid fuel shortages, fears of higher prices, and new U.S. sanctions. Today, drivers reported waits of 2 hours or longer. Washington is increasing economic pressure in hopes of forcing Iran to make concessions to bring an end to the war. An oil tanker was disabled after being struck by an unknown projectile off the coast of Oman, underscoring shipping risks through the Strait of Hormuz. On Wall Street right now, the Dow is up by 78 points. This is SRN News.
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10: This afternoon will bring some sunshine peeking through the clouds with a high temperature of 79 tonight. Expect mostly clear skies with a low of 60. I'm meteorologist Jason Katerina on Faith Talk 1500 and 101.5 FM, online at faithtalkdetroit.com.
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3: As he was praying in a certain place, when he ceased, one of his disciples said unto him, Lord, teach us to pray. 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You see, it was the custom of our Lord to retire alone to pray. That was a habit of his. And this disciple saw him, evidently overheard him, and a desire was born in his heart to pray like Christ prayed. And do you know, friends, that the Lord Jesus is right at this moment at God's right hand, and he's our great intercessor? I think that's a very appropriate petition for many of us to make. Lord, teach us to pray.
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0: The death of a loved one is one of the most challenging experiences any of us will ever walk through. As a believer, we should face death and grieve loss in a way that is decidedly different from unbelievers. But how and why? Today on Truth for Life, Alistair Begg takes us to the words of the Apostle Paul for the answers.
1: Can I invite you to turn with me again to 1 Thessalonians 4? And as you have your Bibles on your lap, we turn to the Lord of the Word before we turn now to the Word of the Lord. Dear Heavenly Father, we thank you for your faithfulness that is expressed in so many different ways, not least of all in giving to us and preserving for us your Word, the Bible. And we do pray that we might increasingly become students of your word, that we might hide it in our hearts, that we might not sin against you, that it might correct us, train us, grow us, feed us, lead us, accomplish the purposes that you have ordained for this study in your word tonight, in our lives and in our church. To the glory of your name we ask it. Amen. 1 Thessalonians and the fourth chapter and the section which begins at verse 13. As we've noted in going through these studies, Paul was responding to a number of questions which had come to him from the believers in Thessalonica. And as we've gone through these chapters, we've seen how he has been addressing specific issues that they themselves have raised. Not exclusively that, but certainly that has been going on. For example, in verse 9, he talks about brotherly love earlier on. He's talked about the whole relationship of moral purity and so on. And now he comes to a matter which was clearly troubling these Thessalonian believers, insofar as some of them had obviously got the notion that all who believed were going to be present, alive, at the return of Jesus Christ. And now they were faced with the fact that a number of their friends and loved ones and acquaintances who themselves had believed had actually died, and of course the parousia, the return of Jesus Christ, had not taken place. And so in addressing their concerns, they obviously point them to their teacher, Paul, and they ask him to address this matter of the nature of death and expressly the issue of the return of Jesus Christ. And in the verses which begin here in verse 13 and throughout a little more of 1 Thessalonians and certainly into 2 Thessalonians, Paul provides us with rich and important instruction concerning the return of Jesus Christ. And we look forward to dealing with that in turn. However, this evening, as I mentioned this morning, we're not going to go any further than the 13th verse and deal with this issue of bereavement in the life of a Christian. If you wanted a title for this evening, I might simply call it Christians Grieve Too. Christians Also Grieve. And to try and guide us through the verse, we will look first of all at the word distinction, and then instruction, and then application. Notice with me, first of all, the distinction which this verse contains. There actually are a number, but I want to point one out in particular. The distinction which exists between those whom he addresses, referring to them in a generic sense, male and female, as brothers or brethren, and those to whom he refers at the end of the verse as the rest of men. So there is a clear distinction between the brothers and the rest of men. Now, in tracking through this in our studies, we've noticed that brothers is a designation that could equally be translated Christians or family, because it is indicative of their sonship in the family of God. It is expressive of the transformation that has been brought about as a result of God's work within their lives. Back in chapter 1 and verse 9, in addressing them in the early part of the letter, He says that the report is going around of the church at Thessalonica. They themselves report what kind of reception you gave us. They tell how you turned to God from idols to serve the living and true God and to wait for his Son from heaven, whom he raised from the dead, Jesus, who rescues us from the coming wrath. And those believers in Thessalonica were in no doubt as to this amazing transformation which had been brought about as a result of God's grace within their lives. They had been rescued. They had been redeemed. They had been transformed. They had been changed. They had been brought from hopelessness to hope. They had been brought from a road that leads to destruction onto a narrow road that leads to life. And if you follow through in verse 4 of the first chapter, he refers to God's initiative in this act of redemption. For we know, brothers, loved by God, that he has chosen you. And the way in which they knew that was because the gospel had come and brought about this change within their lives. In verse 10 of chapter 2, he says, you are witnesses, and so is God, of how holy, righteous, and blameless we were among you who believed. And in verse 8 of chapter 3, for now we really live, since you are standing firm in the Lord. Three statements which correlate to the experience of genuine Christian faith. Chosen by God, personal belief, standing firm in the Lord. It is as a result of God's initiative and grace that we have been granted the ability to believe, and having believed and moved on, as we find ourselves stabilized by truth, we can be described as those standing firm in the Lord. Now, this distinction, then, ought to be a great encouragement to them. And indeed, it ought to be a great encouragement to the believer tonight, as well as a challenge to those who are agnostic and unbelieving in the matters of faith. Because it is this living personal faith designated in this statement of brothers which distinguishes them from the rest of men. Paul puts it very clearly in the Ephesian letter and in chapter 2 of Ephesians, where he describes the pre-converted experience in verse 3 of Ephesians 2. All of us, he says, also lived among them at one time, gratifying the cravings of our sinful nature and following its desires and thoughts. And like the rest, we were by nature objects of wrath. So we were once the rest. We were not simply like them, we were them. And then in verse 12 of Ephesians 2, he makes this great statement concerning the change brought about by the grace of God. Remember that at that time you were separate from Christ, excluded from citizenship in Israel, foreigners to the covenants of the promise, without hope, and without God in the world. Now, this is a designation of what it means to be without Christ. And if you have come this evening and you are not trusting in Christ as your Savior and as your Lord, if you have not come to Him in repentance and in faith, then the issue is not simply that you are an irreligious person, for you may be very religious. The issue is not that you are a person without interest in the things of God, because you may have a deepening and quickening interest in the things of God. But it is not of marginal significance the circumstance in which the unbeliever finds themselves. Here it is, separated from Christ, excluded from citizenship in Israel, foreigners to the covenants of the promise, and without hope and without God in the world. And we remain in that condition unless we find ourselves, as with the Ephesians, verse 13 of Ephesians 2, but now in Christ Jesus, you who once were far away have been brought near through the blood of Christ. We were once without hope and without God in the world, and we have now been brought near, changed, and made to

He saved us not because of righteous things we had done, but because of His mercy. He saved us through the washing of rebirth and renewal by the Holy Spirit, whom He poured out on us generously through Jesus Christ our Savior, so that having been justified by His grace, we might become heirs, having the hope of eternal life. So the distinction is not a superficial distinction. It is a foundational distinction. It is a vital distinction. It is the distinction between brothers and sisters in Christ and the rest of men. It is the distinction between faith and unbelief, between life and death, hope and hopelessness, rock and sand, broad and narrow, light and darkness. And there is no middle territory. We are either brethren in Christ, or we are like the rest of men, without hope and without God in the world. Now, loved ones, if that does not stir within you some kind of evangelistic quickening of your heart, some kind of stimulation, motivation in my own spirit to the issue of what we're facing amongst our non-Christian neighbors and friends, then we are in some kind of severe spiritual malady. The distinction, then, which the verse provides. Secondly, the instruction which this verse conveys. He conveys instruction essentially regarding two areas. First of all, to deal with their ignorance on the subject of death. Brothers, we do not want you to be ignorant about those who fall asleep. In the matter of Christian living, ignorance is never bliss. Indeed, Paul frequently addresses the matter of ignorance, and he does so to point out how dangerous ignorance really is. And I'll just give you three references to this effect. 1 Corinthians chapter 10 and verse 1, "For I do not want you to be ignorant of the fact, brothers," and he goes on to address the problem of ignorance. Chapter 11 of 1 Corinthians in verse 3, "I do not want you to be ignorant of these matters." Romans chapter 11 and verse 25, "I do not want you to be ignorant of this mystery, brothers, so that you may not be conceited." Many problems in Christian living can be traced to ignorance. And so he is concerned that they won't live in ignorance, because ignorance will breed confusion, and confusion will breed disruption and all manner of chaos. And so if there are those amongst the Thessalonians who, like the Corinthians, were beginning to suggest that perhaps the resurrection had somehow a spiritual element to it, and that we were not anticipating the bodily return of Jesus Christ, that our loved ones who had died were somehow in a quasi-conscious state, lost in some time warp somewhere, Paul says that kind of ignorance will be very disconcerting to you. And conversely, knowledge is by Paul described with frequency as a key to blessing. For example, in Colossians chapter 1, I think we referred to it this morning, and we pray this, he says in verse 10 of Colossians 1, "In order that you may live a life worthy of the Lord and may please Him in every way, bearing fruit in every good work and growing in the knowledge of God." And I say to you again, that's why we study the Bible in this way. I can tell you what a relief it is to me to be gone for a couple of Sundays and not to have to come back and think, goodness gracious, what am I supposed to say to these people? I don't know how a person does that Sunday by Sunday and week after week, trying to come up with a topic to address. I commend those who are able to and do with great effectiveness. It's no judgment on them, but for me, it is a great liberation to know that I got to get back to 1 Corinthians 16, verse 13, and I've got to get back to 1 Thessalonians 4, verse 13. And if you're tracking with me, you expect me to be there. And why? So that your knowledge may increase, so that we will not live in ignorance, so that when the issues of life face us, and when the pressures and difficulties buffet us, and when the questions of death overwhelm us, we'll be able to say, oh yes, I remember, that's in 1 Thessalonians 4 and verse 13.

0: 13. I hope you have some kind of little notebook, some kind of little process of storing things away, some way to build up your own little compendium of discovery, so that one day when you gather your children and grandchildren around you, and they'll say, "Tell me some of the things you've learned over the years, Grandpa," you'll be able to turn to that companion book to your Bible, or you'll be able to turn to the leaves that you've inserted in your Bible, and you'll be able to go to the day when you made that point of progress and made that great discovery. Now, will you notice carefully that he refers to those who fall asleep and not to those who are asleep? I don't want you to be ignorant about those who are actually falling asleep. It's the present participle. He is not referring to those who are asleep. And his use of the present participle, I think, is very important, indicating the way in which death has been transformed for the Christian. A number of people asked me after our studies in 1 Corinthians 15 concerning this issue of, well, if we're sleeping, how are we sleeping? And I thought we were actually with Jesus, and how can we be with Jesus if we're really asleep? And do we sleep for very long, or when does that stop and start? And I understand those questions is because they buffet me as well, and I found this to be very helpful. The picture of sleep regarding death is a common picture. It's common in all sorts of places, completely outside the scope of the Bible. It is also a common picture in the Old Testament, as we read of the saints of God who are described as having entered into rest from their labors. When you come into the New Testament, you find a similar use of this notion of sleep, but the primary emphasis, I think, in pointing to the issue of sleep is to identify the temporary nature of death for the believer. That it is not a permanent condition, that it is a momentary experience. It is, if you like, 40 winks, if we might put it in that way. The kind of element that comes across clearly when the sisters come to Jesus concerning Lazarus, his friend, and their brother, and they press him in relationship to these things, and John records it in the 11th chapter and the 11th verse of his gospel, the words of Jesus, "Our friend Lazarus has fallen asleep, but I'm going to wake him up." This is only a temporary issue, he says. John Stott, commenting on this, "It is then, because a human corpse lies in the grave still, as it were, resting and awaiting resurrection, that it is appropriate to call death sleep and to call a graveyard a cemetery." The word cemetery, which I didn't know till this week, actually comes from the Greek koimeterion, which means a sleeping place. Hence, the notion that is conveyed in our cemeteries. But the picture of sleep, even used in that way and pressed to its fullest as a picture, is not intended to convey in the New Testament the idea that the condition of the soul in the interim period between death and resurrection is one of unconsciousness. Very important to understand that. The picture of the soul between the moment of goodbye and hello is not a picture of unconsciousness. That sleep helps us to grapple with what is happening to this body, but it does not explain the totality of the experience of the soul immediately following the parting of body and soul in the moment of death. Now, we can't delve deeply into this, but let me turn you just to a couple of portions. Luke chapter 16 and verse 19 and following, in the story of the rich man and Lazarus. I don't want to delve into this except for you to see that in the telling of this story, Jesus clearly taught that after death, there would be an immediate awareness of bliss or pain. Jesus was not teaching some soul sleep existence before ever that was encountered, but was teaching, and it's important in the use of parables that we don't press everything to illogical conclusions, but certainly it is clear from this that he is making it obvious to his readers that when you die, you're going to know whether it's good or whether it's bad. You're going to know whether it's heaven or whether it's hell. You're going to know whether you're with Jesus or whether you are absent from Jesus. Luke chapter 23, and you can study these passages for your homework and at your leisure. Luke 23 and verse 43, you know where I'm going. The man on the cross addresses Jesus and says, "Remember me when you come into your kingdom." And Jesus answered him, "I tell you the truth, today you will be with me in paradise." My kingdom's coming real soon, and you're going to be with me there immediately. Now, we could say more concerning that, but that probably is enough for just now. He wants to address, then, the ignorance of these people in relationship to this matter of falling asleep. He also wants to provide them with instruction concerning the issue of grief. He says, I don't want you to be ignorant about those who are falling asleep, those who are dying, and I don't want you to be grieving like the rest of men who have no hope. In other words, he says, I want to provide you with the instruction necessary to dispel any tendencies to sub-Christian mourning. Notice the phrase, sub-Christian mourning. Paul is not here suggesting that the believer is to be free from grief altogether, but rather that he is to be free from the grief which marks the pagan in the face of death. For the unbeliever, in death there is only the dreary wail of despair that is covered up with small talk and finery, far too much plastic and fake flowers, and a deep emptiness. For the believer, there is the exulting, tear-stained psalm of hope. There is genuine grief, but it is not the grief of unbelief. It is the grief attached to the nature of loss.
1: 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I'm Bob Lapine. 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
6: It is humbling for the human to say, I am coming to Jesus Christ, not Calvary Chapel, not the Baptist Church, not the Catholic Church, not the Methodist Church. 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
5: On today's edition of Real Life Radio, Pastor Jack continues now with his series called The Life and Times of Jesus Christ and a message titled Christ and His Redemption. Now, this is a series about who Jesus really is, not the Jesus of popular opinion, but the Jesus of the Bible, God Himself, who stepped into our world. Now, in this message, we'll discover why every one of us needs to be redeemed and why Christ alone is the only one who can do that. You see, redemption means someone pays a price for someone to go free. And deep down, we all know we can't save ourselves. And no matter how hard we try, we can't earn our way to God. And the good news is that we don't have to. Jesus already paid that price for us. So today, Pastor Jack teaches that every person in every culture is searching for a way to be made right with God. We can't buy it, can't work for it, or hand it off to someone else, because Christ alone is our Redeemer. Before we get into the message, I had a chance to sit down with Pastor Jack and talk about it with him. So let's get into that. And we're continuing now with our Life and Times of Jesus Christ series, and we're calling this Christ and His Redemption. You start out, Pastor Jack, with a blue chip redemption stamps as a kid, right?
8: Yeah.
5: hoping that mom would spend a whole ton, you know, at the supermarket or the gas station so that you'd, you know, you'd rack up more of them. Now, the young people are in our audience are going, what? Blue chip, what?
8: Yeah.
5: Green stamps, what?
8: But, Davey, they are correct. It is the time when dinosaurs ruled the earth, so.
5: Yeah, it is.
8: It does go back.
9: So how does that little memory, right, crack open what redemption actually is?
8: Yeah, you know what? Because when I was a little kid, my thinking was this. Put more stuff in the basket. If we just put more food and boxes and stuff and stored junk, right, in the basket, the more my mom will have to spend and the more, the greater the redemption at the store that I got to go down with those, little stamps and cash in those things and get a really cool toy like a Tonka truck.
9: Right.
8: Well, first of all, to me, it was all free. Everything was free. What a great world. Think about it. Everything's free and I get to get whatever I want. Wow. How cool is that? Well, it's not free. Somebody had to pay for me to be a recipient of those redemption stamps. Well, guess what? Somebody paid the price at the cross so that I could experience the redemption price of my life. I'm a sinner. You're a sinner too, my friend. Lost without Christ. He went and he redeemed. He did it all. All my sin was put into his basket. And he paid for it, and I got to go free. Which, by the way, Davey, there's nothing fair about that. That's not fair. Salvation's not fair.
9: Yeah.
8: Because fair is you and I inheriting hell. But God is redemptive. He takes what's ruined, and he delivers it and makes it right.
9: That's heavy. Life and Times of Jesus Christ, and this is Christ and His Redemption. Let's jump in.
6: Colossians chapter 2, verse 9. The theme verse that we've selected for this entire 16-week series, where the scripture there says, "For in Christ all the fullness of the Godhead dwells in bodily form." So we look to Christ and His redemption. Now it's possible this morning that you are a totally committed Christian. It's possible this morning that you think you're a Christian. And it's certainly possible this morning that you're not a Christian at all. Or maybe you're doubting that relationship with God in a great way. Well, we have a lot of things to cover this morning, and it's my heart's desire that we're faithful to them all. I want to bring this topic of redemption to you in a way that might be palatable for even, say, an atheist this morning. The Christian, when we hear the word redemption, it's so exciting to hear, yes, redemption. I know what that means. As a believer, I know the definition of the word. And it's a word for some of us that's been maybe in our vocabulary or in our understanding for a long time. Some of you in here are old enough to remember, like I do, growing up in San Diego and then in Orange County, I used to get so excited when it was time for my mom to go to the grocery store and spend as much money as possible. Because when we would go, she would either get blue chip stamps or the green, green stamps. Why? Both of those stamps were empowered by having built within them the ability to redeem something from those associated stores. You couldn't go down to a blue chip store and say, "Well, here's $50. I'd like to buy that." You had to have the stamps, the redemption stamps. And it's exciting. It was great. I remember being a little kid, and I got one of my most favorite Tonka trucks. Do they even make Tonkas anymore? Are they big like they used to be, and are they made out of, are they made out of metal? No, see, it's just, what are we raising our kids on anyway? This is terrible. We used to get metal Tonka trucks, and I remember the best one I ever got was from the Blue Chip Redemption Store in Huntington Beach. It was so awesome. I remember going down there that day. And then also I remember getting my first football from that redemption store. How was that possible? Because somebody paid a certain sum of money that purchased so many stamps or sheets of stamps. I would go home with my little sponge, get it wet, rub on the back, and put it into the page of the book. And as you went through the various pages and added up the pages, you earned certain, or you, I guess, were allowed it, I should say, not earned, certain redemptive toys that were there or things that were there, items. Somebody had to pay the price, and I got to go free and go get those goods and be blessed by it. Well, the word redemption in the Bible sense certainly means that in a wonderful way. To be redeemed, it means that someone pays a price and someone goes free. And the one that goes free is the one that does not have the power or the ability of him or herself to set herself free or to obtain that blessing. You can't do it. The whole word redemption has that built into it. Someone pays the price. Now, is there anybody in here that could raise their hand with me and say, someone has sinned against you? They hurt you. They lied about you. They ripped you off. Raise your hand. Okay, the rest of you are lying or you're still sleeping. All of us have been ripped off in some way, shape, or form, haven't we? I mean, it's true. Come on. Some of us have said, you can say, well, I've been ripped off mostly by professing Christians. You know, so have I. Me too. The world has done me okay in that respect. People who call themselves Christians have gotten the best of me. Well, does that mean I throw Jesus away? Does it mean I throw the concept of the church away? No. Jesus is holy and righteous. The church is good. It's like a friend of mine said, who's a pastor, has been a pastor for years. He says, I love ministry. It's people that drive me nuts. Isn't that true? Oh, I just love the church. Some people come to church and they maybe have baggage because it's painful baggage. They were hurt and they were damaged. And so they come to a new church and their whole concept and thought and idea is, I'm not going to get to know anybody. They're almost like the three monkeys, you know. I'm going to hear no evil. Hear no evil. It's early and I've only had two cups of coffee. See no evil. I'm not going to speak any evil. And I don't want any evils. By the way, if I could have a fourth monkey in there, I don't want any evil spoken to me. And of course, none of us do. But for those of you who are visiting and someone's drug you here, drug you either by dragging you or drugged you to get here, you're thinking, you know what? Yeah, that's exactly what I feel about the church. In fact, the church is full of a bunch of hypocrites. We all have to agree. Amen? We have to agree because whatever the law states or what the standard is, the criteria is established, and whatever deviates from the law, whoever deviates from 55 miles an hour, literally qualifies to be labeled for life, honestly, as a lawbreaker. Did you know that? Once you break the speed limit of 55, you don't back up and undo it. It's done. Now, that's true in our material, natural universe that you and I live in. It's even more true in the universe of God. When someone sins, we have sinned, and you may go to a Tony Robbins course, or you may log on to somebody who might counsel you or talk to Dr. Laura and somehow feel better because you've gone to this course and somehow you've paid your penance. But listen, are you ready? Don't leave the building just yet. But you're still in that sin. But I called Dr. Laura. I don't care. But I've called Pastor Jack. I don't care. The Bible doesn't qualify that. I've gone to my priest, or I've gone to my cardinal, or I've gone to the Pope. Did you know the Bible says it doesn't count? Hebrews chapters 9, Hebrews chapters 10 says that you can't go to the Pope. You can't go to Pastor Jack. You can't go to the priest and have your sin be forgiven you. This is what the Bible says. And all of a sudden that comes against our concept and our logic of religion. Don't tell me this, Jack. I want to be able to go to somebody and they help me. But listen to me. You can go to a doctor and be terminally ill. And that doctor can say to you, you know what? You're okay. You're all right. Isn't that what you want to hear? Come on, let's be honest. That's exactly what you want to hear. That's exactly what I want to hear. I want an authority. I want somebody who's in the know to tell me I'm okay. But what is the truth? The truth is, and we have a hard time as humans, and I'm speaking for myself. Don't you dare think for a moment that I'm speaking to you. I'm speaking to myself. Every one of us as humans, we have a hard time dealing with the concept of redemption. The only way that we will embrace it is if we ourselves are the Redeemer. Let me explain. Not too long ago, someone came up to me who has a shallow, at best, grip on Christianity. I know her feelings were true. I know that her heart was extremely sincere. But she wanted her friend so saved that in her prayer, which was not unlike the prayer of Moses or unlike the prayer of Paul, She said, God, take my salvation from me and give it to her. Now, that's a very noble, loving thing to pray, but people, listen, is it theologically accurate? Will God do that? The answer to that is absolutely no. And I told her, no, no, you can't do that. Why? Because now you would have to say to Jesus, scoot over. There's two of us up here now because I have become the redeemer now of my friend. You see this? Christ alone redeems. We would love to play the role of the redeemer. The Mormon church, for example, if they don't evangelize you into their cult, what they will do is get your name in subsequent generations or in time to come to pass from now and be baptized for you, becoming the savior of your soul. See, you can die and go to this waiting place because they don't believe in what Jesus said about hell. And you can be baptized, they say, and save that person. You can bring them out of that place and present them into a state of salvation. That means now, according to Mormonism, there are thousands and maybe hundreds of thousands of deliverers, of messiahs, of saviors, of what? Redeemers. Did you get me? Do you hear this? This is Mormon doctrine. It's false, though we love our Mormon friends. We love them dearly, and I have a lot of them. It's false doctrine. It is humbling for the human to say, I am coming to Jesus Christ, not Calvary Chapel, not the Baptist Church, not the Catholic Church, not the Methodist Church. None of those entities died for your sins. Jesus alone died for our sin.
0: 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And now, let's get back to today's message. Once again, here's Pastor Jack.
6: And we come to him and we say, Lord Jesus, receive me as your child that has been wayward, and I come to you and I receive you, Lord, as my Savior. And I'm asking you to write my name in your book of life. When you come to Christ, you are saved on the grounds or on the basis of a certain item that a lot of people wear around their neck. You know what I'm talking about? The cross. On the basis of the cross, we experience redemption. We experience salvation. Now, man may go about this world trying to generate or to accomplish some form of redemption for his own soul. It will not work. It doesn't work that way. So in our note-taking this morning, as we look to this study, Christ and redemption, I'm going to ask you to consider a few things. And the first thing is that man has a need for redemption. Every man. Boy, get a load of this. If any of you study psychology or sociology, or for that matter, if any of you have traveled to some great extent, did you know there is not one culture in the world that you can go to that is exempt from man's attempt to redeem himself? Did you know that? Even in the high and holy days of socialism in the Soviet Union, there was a form of redemption. Well, what do you mean? We didn't believe in God. Well, there was still a form of redemption, and that form of redemption is to either impress. Now, I'm really excited about this message, so you have to bear with me for a moment. I may get very Pentecostal today. But the object of your devotion, and every human has an object or objects of their devotion, they will bow to that object. If it's socialism and atheism, they will bow to that system to either worship and impress and somehow, listen, earn the favor of a Mao Zedong, or earn the favor of a Stalin, Stalin or a Lenin. That's both of them together at the same time. A Stenin. You will worship. We have found sociologists and missionaries and explorers have found in the deepest, darkest regions of man's existence today, in the jungles, in South America, or in the remote regions of Africa, where people have not been reached, when they are reached, there are gods that are worshipped in those cultures. Everyone, in some cultures, in fact, Japan, it is believed by most of the world today that Japan worships materialism. Gee, we can't relate to that, can we? In any way, shape, or form. But that's what Japan's being labeled. People will bow to a god. People will do anything and everything to make atonement. One of man's greatest problems is his inability to look at himself honestly and to say, you know what? I need to be redeemed. I need atonement. Paul talks about this word, a very huge word. It's the word propitiation, that someone would come and pay the price for me. Now, it's possible that you're sitting here this morning and you're saying, I don't need anybody to pay the price for me. I'm a self-made man. I do my own thing. I've come from nowhere and I've made it to the top. Well, that's great. And we're very happy for you, honestly. But the fact of the matter is, all along the way, there has been, visible or invisible to you, there has been stapled onto your existence all kinds of riffraff and debris and garbage that you've picked up along the way. And it's a fact. Oh, I don't believe you. Well, you will know this to be true as we go through this study this morning. But I want you to write out the study because I hope it comes to a wonderful conclusion for you. This act of redemption, this need for redemption, and the power of redemption. So what we see is that there is this very, very important internal thing. Now, I want to show you something here. Man became, according to Scripture, a fallen creature. Man became a fallen creature. And I want you to underline as you take your notes that he became one. Why? Because the Bible says that man was not always a fallen creature. That the Bible says that God created man in his own image. Though he was a created being, meaning less than God, he was not fallen. The Bible says that we enjoyed this fellowship with God. Somewhere, they understand, in the area of the cradle of the civilization of man's birth, somewhere around the areas of today where the Euphrates and Tigris rivers are, somewhere around the region of Israel, Iran, Iraq, was this area of Eden. And wonderfully, I don't want to get off on that. We did that a couple weeks ago. But wonderfully, there's a lot of scientific evidence pointing to how that is true, how not only was that area the beginning place of humankind, but we know this mathematically and engineering and linguistically and many other ways. But in this place where man was established, where man began, the Bible talks about a perfect place, a utopia governed by God. And man, in his disobedience, rebelled against God. And he fell. The Bible says, the Scripture says, God told them, the day that you eat of this fruit, you will surely die. Now, you know that they ate of that fruit. We don't know what fruit it is. Was it an apple? The way my computer's been acting lately, I'm certain it was an apple. We don't know what kind of fruit it was. We just know that God said, don't eat this fruit. Now, you know what? God puts within us and has engineered with every one of us this able to decide, this volition. We have this power God's given us. If you like it or not, you got it. And the Bible says that Adam, that Eve, they sinned against God. Well, built in internally to every human being is this passion for eternity. We want to live longer. We've talked about this. We want to, even as a young child, and as we grow older, and even older, you interview old people, you talk to maybe grandpa or grandma, and there's this internal thing about them that they want to dwell on the past. Why? There was this youth. And even in their heart, did you know that for grandma and grandpa today, did you know that in their thinking, they think much younger than what they feel? Did you know that? Some of you in here are like 22, 25, and you're going, no, man, I don't have a clue of what you're talking about. You will later, I promise you. I'm 41, and I feel 21. And I'm trying to do things that I did when I was 21. And I'm tearing my body apart, trying to do it. God created man. It's a fact. Let me be so bold to say it's a scientific fact. You can look at the evidence. It's everywhere. God created us. But the thing is, man became a fallen creature. Man is fallen. There's no doubt about it. Everything there is within us to desire the forever, to desire a good life, to, listen, fight against, ward off, listen, ignore death. We don't want to talk about that. When I do a funeral, I always announce in the funeral how tragic this interruption has been that's brought us together. Isn't it funny how that is so true, that death is a bizarre and strange interruption to life? When you go to a funeral, doesn't it seem dislocated and strange? It is strange. Death was not to happen to us originally. But the Bible says because of sin, death entered the world. By the way, in Romans chapter 2, God says that the moralist needs redemption. Can you jot that down? The moralist. Do you know anybody who's good? How about this? This is the funniest part. Do you know anybody who thinks they're good? That to me cracks me up. Because they think they're good. I'm good. Aren't you a little arrogant about that? No, I'm just being honest with myself. Well, now you're prideful. No, I'm rightly evaluating my situation. It's just unbelievable. By the way, don't ever underestimate man's ability to justify himself.
5: 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Thanks for joining us today. You know, this message is part of Pastor Jack's series called The Life and Times of Jesus Christ. 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
8: 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It's very colorful. 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
17: Vanessa in News. I'm Bob Agnew in Washington. And the Supreme Court has delivered an initial victory to the Trump administration in its effort to strengthen mail-in ballot security ahead of the 2026 midterm elections in a 6-3 ruling. The justice had lifted a lower court injunction blocking key provisions of the president's executive order in California and 22 other states. A sad day today for country music fans around the country and music fans of all kinds. Dolly Parton, a beloved music and film star known for her vibrant personality and poignant songwriting, has died. She was 80 years old. Her career spanned decades with well-known hits like Jolene and I Will Always Love You. Born in Tennessee, she rose from very humble beginnings to become a country music icon, and her partnership with Porter Wagoner had helped launch her career. She later became a successful actor and businesswoman on her own. Dolly Parton dead at the age of 80. This is SRN News.
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18: Tonight, expect mostly clear skies with a low of 60. Tomorrow will bring a mix of sun and clouds with a chance of a thunderstorm developing late in the afternoon. These storms may result in heavy rain and strong wind gusts in localized areas. The high temperature will reach 81 degrees. I'm meteorologist Jason Katarina on Faith Talk 1500 and 101.5 FM, online at faithtalkdetroit.com.
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2: If you had been on that crest of a hill, you would at the same time have had behind you what all the people of Jerusalem can see, the temple up at the top of the hill with its great gates and the vast doors to let, at times, hundreds of thousands of people enter. And when Jesus, in that setting, is saying, I am the door, and all that have gone before me are false, you must recognize people are doing the double take. What do you mean? You are the door. You are the one. I mean, we had other provision. And Jesus is saying, no, I am the true door for the sheep.
3: 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In today's lesson, Pastor Brian shares from the 10th chapter of John. In this beloved passage, Jesus describes himself as the Good Shepherd. 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And while you're there, look for Pastor Brian's book, Unlimited Grace. Dr. Chappell reminds us of the power and mercy of God's grace that motivates and inspires us to serve our Heavenly Father. Let's hear now from Dr. Brian Chappell as he shares the lesson, The Heart of the King.
2: I'll ask that you turn there in your Bibles to John 10. For many people, this may be the most favorite passage of Scripture. It's such a precious message. You almost hate to touch it, to burst the bubble of its beauty. The key verse is verse 11. We'll cover a lot more of the chapter as we go. But verse 11, Jesus says, I am the good shepherd. The good shepherd lays down his life for his sheep. Why do we need to know that? I think of a young woman some years ago in our church. She was the pride of our youth group. She was effervescent in personality, her eyes bright with welcome, her smile ready for anybody. And then, somehow, as she got a little older, the smile seemed to be a smirk, as though she had inner knowledge of things that nobody else could see or understand. And the eyes that had been so bright, a certain slyness crept in that others could not explain, that her parents could not explain. I think even she could not explain. What she was doing is she was loving her family, loving her school, but also hearing the voices of mature friends who were calling her to experiment in things that she had not done before. She wanted both. She wanted the approval of friends. She wanted the affection of her family, and it was tearing her apart. Even she did not really know who she was. And her parents, trying to help, sent her to my office. No way that she wanted to be there. But because she wanted to deal with the turmoil, she tolerated me. And even as we talked, her personality and her expressions went from joy to sarcasm, tears to anger. And at some point I asked her, which of these is real? Is any of it real? And she said to me, I don't know. Which may have been the first true thing that she said in the whole time. I can locate it in the experience of a teen. But you and I know that the question of which is the real me is at any phase of life. When we're living in two worlds, responding to two voices. One life in church, another life at work. One life at work, another life on the weekends. One life in public, another life in secrecy of lust or addictions or doubt. And even we are saying, Which is the real me? Who am I really? And what Jesus is doing in John 10 is helping us settle that question of who am I really? By first forcing us to understand who he really is. Do you understand? He is saying in this amazing chapter that he is the Savior for real. And you would think that is just obvious. I mean, in churches and religious settings, the people say, Jesus is for real. We expect that. But you must understand in John 10, it's the church people, it's the leaders who are saying, we got to get rid of this guy. He's doing miracles. He's doing great things. But that's forcing people to listen to him, and we don't want to hear that voice. It's challenging who we are. And Jesus recognizes that what he has to do to deal with the challenges is demonstrate his messiahship. He's done it first by power, the representation that he is, in fact, the king. He's checked off all the boxes. Born in Bethlehem? Check. Blood of Abraham? Check. Lineage of David? Check. Wind and waves obey him? Check. He has all the credentials of the Davidic king that they've been looking at for so long. But it is not enough to prove he is the long sought Messiah. Even Jesus knows that. What is lacking? What is lacking is what was lacking in David himself. When David became king of Israel, the people gathered around in 2 Samuel 5, and they said, the Lord said to you, David, you shall be shepherd of my people Israel, and you shall be the prince of Israel. He's royal and to be a shepherd at the same time. So interesting that the shepherd boy who comes out of the fields to be the king is told, you stay a shepherd, even as you are a king. It's those two qualities that are there that David did not himself fulfill and live. Do you remember there comes a time that Nathan the prophet will go to David and he will tell a story to a shepherd about sheep. There once was a man who was very wealthy. He had lots of flocks, lots of sheep. But one day a visitor comes and the rich man, wanting to provide a meal, knows he needs to provide a sheep, but he doesn't want to grab one of his own. That will diminish him. And so he takes the ewe lamb of a poor man that lives next door to him. That poor man had only the lamb. It was dear to him. It was special to him. But the rich man takes the ewe lamb for his own satisfaction. And David, hearing the story, says, the man who did that deserves to die. And Nathan the prophet said to David, you're the man. For you took Bathsheba from Uriah to be your own wife when she was dear to him. And then to keep away his challenge, you murdered him. To take what was not yours. You were the king. But no shepherd have you been. And from that time on, the people of Israel are looking for the greater David. The one who will be both king and shepherd. Ezekiel the prophet says he will come in chapter 34. Saying, God says, I will rescue my flock. I will set over them one shepherd, my servant David, and he shall feed them and be their shepherd. And I, the Lord, will be their God, and my servant, the shepherd, shall be their prince. He will be royal, but he'll still have the heart of the shepherd that was lost in David. And now people look, where is he? Oh yeah, here's this Jesus, the rabbi who seems to have all kinds of tricks up his sleeve. But is he the one we're looking for? When Jesus finally says in verse 11, I am the good shepherd. We think of it as sentiment. Isn't that sweet? You must know that what Jesus just did was he staked his flag and said, I am the good shepherd. And that means he is going to have to prove that he has not just royal status, the lineage of David, power over wind and wave. Is he really a shepherd with a shepherd's heart for his people? Is that who he really is? And Jesus establishes that. He says he comes as he should, verses 1 and 2 of John 10. Truly, truly, I say to you, he who does not enter the sheepfold by the door but climbs in another way, that man is a thief and a robber. But he who enters by the door is the shepherd of the sheep. I came in the front door. I didn't hide that I was coming. I came with the announcement of angels. I've shown by care for people that I am the good shepherd. It's been in all the papers.

0: And he calls them by name, and they come and follow him. So much being said at once. The Jews would know the significance. He calls them by name. But the maker of the heavens calls his sheep by name. The 147th Psalm says, not only does God determine the number of stars, he calls them each by name. Just science is telling us this day, it's hard for us even to comprehend, the number of stars in the heavens is more than the grains of sand on every beach of all the oceans of the world. That many stars, and he calls them by name. But even as he has the capacity for that vastness, he knows his sheep and calls them by name.
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0: The 147th Psalm says, not only does God determine the number of stars, he calls them each by name. Just science is telling us this day, it's hard for us even to comprehend, the number of stars in the heavens is more than the grains of sand on every beach of all the oceans of the world. That many stars, and he calls them by name. But even as he has the capacity for that vastness, he knows his sheep and calls them by name. We sing about it. I have a maker. He formed my heart before even time began. My life was in his hand. He knows my name. He knows my every thought. He sees the tears that fall and hears me when I call. I mean, it's just astounding that the God of infinity could be so intimate in his care that he knows each of us by name. But maybe even more special, as you continue through verse 3, the sheep hear his voice. He calls his own sheep by name, into verse 3, and leads them out. Verse 4, when he's brought out all of his own, he goes before them. And the sheep follow him, for they know his voice. He calls them to follow him, but he leads. He goes in front. And we love the image of he's facing danger before us. He's leading down the path that we don't know, but he knows. And we need that image. I love it when we go to the Holy Land in our tour groups from time to time. And you know, I'm ready to say, there's the temple. There's the vast guardianship of the Roman emperor. Look at this geological things. But people will say, stop the bus. We want to take a picture of that shepherd leading sheep in the field. And the Israelis think we're just crazy. But we know what's happening. Something dear in us. We've been taught, many of us since we were children, that Jesus is that good shepherd. He's not driving his sheep. He's leading them to good pastures. The Lord is my shepherd. I shall not want. He makes me to lie down in green pastures. He leads me beside still waters. He restores my soul. He leads me in the paths of righteousness for his name's sake. And that means even though I go through the valley of the shadow of death, I will fear no evil.

0: my shepherd is leading me. And it means so much to us to say, Jesus saying, I am that shepherd that is leading you. Even when you face hard things, I'm before you. I'm on the path ahead of you. I'm taking you to those pastures that I know are best for eternity. I can remember the very first funeral as a young pastor that I needed to do of a young person who'd been accidentally killed. And just feeling totally inadequate. What would I say? What would I do? How would I bring any comfort to these parents who had such trauma in their lives? And I can remember even as I was driving, the only thing I knew to do was to pray through song, He leadeth me. Oh, precious thought. Oh, words with heavenly comfort fraught. Whatever I do, wherever I be, still 'tis God's hand that leadeth me. God, I can go anywhere if you'll lead. I'll follow you anywhere if you lead. What does that mean? It is so interesting after Jesus says these precious things that verse 6 says, this figure of speech Jesus used with them, they did not understand what he was saying to them. I'm the good shepherd. I lead. I call. They did not understand that. And so he clarifies it, makes another run at it. What does he say? Verse 7, Jesus again said to them, truly, truly, I say to you, I am the door of the sheep. Well, what's he saying? Etta Watts is a writer who once went to the Holy Land and talks about being on the crest of a hill that some of us have been on, where you look out over the shepherd's fields toward Jerusalem. And she talked about being on that crest of the hill and then going with her guide down into the shepherd's field, and they came to a sheepfold. And they kind of went in to look around a little bit. And while they were there, the shepherd came looking like Moses, she said. Now, I don't know how she knew what Moses looked like, but she said, here comes the shepherd looking like Moses. And as he got there, the people ask, where's the door for your sheepfold? I mean, there's kind of rocks against a rock bank, but there's no door at the opening. And she said, the shepherd just thought, oh, these crazy Americans. And he just lay down with his feet at one end of the opening, his head at the other, to make clear, I am the door. And Jesus, when he says, I am the door for the sheep, is saying precisely that. He cares as he should. He calls people, but he's actually providing what they need. He is the true door. I'm the door for the sheep. If you had been on that crest of a hill, you would at the same time have had behind you what all the people of Jerusalem can see, the temple up at the top of the hill with its great gates and the vast doors to let, at times, hundreds of thousands of people enter. And when Jesus, in that setting, is saying, I am the door, and all that have gone before me are false, you must recognize people are doing the double. Like, what do you mean? You are the door. You are the one. I mean, we had other provision. And Jesus is saying, no, I am the true door for the sheep in verse 7. And in verse 8, all who came before me are thieves and robbers, but the sheep did not listen to them. I am the door. Verse 9, if anyone enters by me, he will be saved and go in and out and find pasture. What does it mean that Jesus is the door? He's providing pasture and he's providing protection. If he opens the door, the sheep can go to green pastures. When they go in at night, he's the protector. So that, verse 10, the thief who comes only to steal and kill and destroy is taken care of. How? I came that my sheep may have life and have it abundantly. I am providing for my sheep. How does he do that? This side of the cross, we understand verses 12 through 15 so much more clearly. Jesus describes there are people who say they are shepherds, but they're just hirelings. So that when danger comes, when there's difficulty, the hireling runs away. Why should I sacrifice myself for this little bit of pay? But verse 15, Jesus summarizes his role Just as the Father knows me and I know the Father, I lay down my life for the sheep. We know what he's talking about. He's the door. He's making provision more than all the sacrifices that have happened before. He is the one who will lay down his life for the sheep. He will do it to claim the penalty for our sin, that our guilt and shame might be put on him, because he went ahead of us and took on himself the penalty we deserved.
1: Hello, friends. This is Pastor Brian. Thank you so much for listening today. I know that right now there are many within the sound of my voice who may be suffering under serious trials. Maybe your trial is a physical illness, or maybe it's a mental or emotional trial from loss or fear or anger that afflicts you with depression or anxiety. Whatever it is, God sees, God hears, and God knows. So right now, I'm going to pray for you. And we're going to trust God to do a work in your mind, your heart, and your body by the power of his Holy Spirit. Heavenly Father, when your Son was on this earth, he pointed to the flowers of the field and said that you make them beautiful even when they do not last very long. He reminded us that you care for the birds of the air even though they cannot care for themselves, and that you love us far more than they. And the greatest evidence of your wisdom, power, and love is that you sent Jesus to live and die for each of us. Father, if you care so much for the flowers of the field, the birds of the air, and the eternity of our souls, please let us rest in the assurance of your holy, wise, and powerful will for what is best in our lives. We know the will of God will never take us where the grace of God will not keep us. So heal, strengthen, and forgive as you know is best. Then we will be truly blessed and find the rest of mind, body, and heart that you promise for all who love you. We pray this in Jesus' name. Amen.
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8: 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Welcome to the Saints' Perspective. 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
9: Thomas was not there. They tell Thomas, Jesus is wrong. Thomas said, yeah, right. Unless I see it for myself, I ain't gonna believe. And Jesus comes back in a second time, reveals himself, and he walks past the other disciples. He said, hey, doubting man, come on over here. He says, put your hand. Thomas said, I believe now. I believe now. Jesus said, Thomas, you believe because you've seen. But he said, blessed are those who will believe and have not seen. See, that's my anticipation for the coming of Jesus. Because I wasn't there 2,100 years ago. I only read about it. I wasn't there 21 years ago. I wasn't there at the foot of the cross. I wasn't there. So I want to see. Oh, Jesus. Thank you, Jesus. Say, thank you, Jesus. So he's coming back, and it will be evident who he is and what he did. You hear that? It will be evident who he is and what he did. Buddhist, Scientology, Islam, Nation of Islam, everything. It will be evident also to his people. Because the Bible said Jews will have a right and a chance to be saved. There are Jews getting saved now, accepting Jesus Christ. But to the Jews, he gonna say, no, this ain't my first time. This is my second time. Y'all missed that. Come on, just tell somebody, this ain't his first time coming. This is his second time coming. Here's the problem. Here is the lamenting. Because we have taken free will and free choice as a way of leaving God or not believing in God. People who don't have faith in God, they simply have put their faith in other things. Secular humanism states that humans are the center of values, reason, science, and critical thinking rather than God. God does not exist. No religion exists, no defined beliefs, because humans are the center of everything. Agnostics believe that no one can provide enough proof to make them believe that there is a God. So they suspend to believe or not to believe. So they don't say, I don't believe, but they don't say they believe. They suspend it because no one can prove to them. In other words, I'm putting God limited in my brain, and the only way I can understand him is by some human intellect. The atheist do not believe in God or any supernatural being at all. Isn't that interesting? You see the common thread in these beliefs. It's worship the man. I'm the center. So you got to prove to my brain, because I'm in charge, so prove to my brain. Or I'm so prideful, I can't believe that there's anything else besides what looks like me and you. It's kind of like this. 1 Corinthians 1:27 says, and logic, well, intellect and reason says, don't prove something by itself. Don't say the Bible is true because the Bible said. That's not accepted. So then archaeologists will have to make credit and creed that, hey, archaeologists have proven events in the Bible did happen. Archaeologists have proven that events in the Bible did happen. So this is not Alice in Wonderland. This is not pixie dust. God can prove himself through science if you want to go down that road. But watch this. 1 Corinthians 1:27 says what? But God has chosen the foolish things of the world to put to shame the wise, and God has chosen the weak things of the world to put to shame the things which are mighty, and the base things of the world and the things which are despised, God has chosen, and the things which are not, to bring to nothing the things that are, that no flesh should glory in his presence. You know what I'm saying? He's saying, I'm choosing, not I can't. God is saying, I'm going to choose not to go down the intellectual road of the intellectuals, because then I'm limiting myself. So let me do something that they think is foolish to confound the wise. Y'all missed that. God said, I'm choosing to not get intellectual with these humans. I'm going to confound them. I'm going to mesmerize them with the things they seem foolish. So he chose, in other words, when God chose foolish things, God gets the glory. Okay, well, it's kind of like this. I'm going to read this story to you. Are you all with me? Come on, wake up. Just say, tell somebody, he's coming back. He's coming back. And watch this. He's coming back whether you believe it or not. You can not believe it's going to rain. You cannot believe it's going to rain and it rains. You can believe it's going to rain and it not rain. So it doesn't matter what you believe, it's going to happen whether you believe it or not. Watch this. Now watch this. Imagine that you are viewing a luxury liner moving through calm waters. Are you all with me? To your amazement, about a dozen people jump off the ship and cling to a lifeboat. You watch as the rest of the passengers stand on the ship and laugh at them. You can understand their reaction. What those few people did was foolish. It made no sense. Suddenly, the ship hits an unseen iceberg and sinks, taking with it all who stayed on the ship laughing. Now you see that those who seemed like fools were wise. But those who stayed on the ship and seemed to be wise were foolish. That's what Jesus is doing. You understand him by his spirit. So for those who have his spirit, we're getting ready to jump off. And those who don't, now y'all so stupid, it don't take all that. What you doing? Ain't no God up there. Ain't no God up there. And they just laugh. Look at them clowns, 12 of them. They get lifeboats and we in this big luxury cruise. They know something that you don't know. And then all of a sudden, they hit that iceberg where it don't. This iceberg in the story hits it and they begin to immediately sink. And now it's too late. Now it's too late. We have grace. We have mercy. But if we were human, we were saying, now who the fool? If we weren't saved, we'd be looking at them and saying, now who the fool? And that's what it's going to happen at the culmination. Those who rejected, those who said it don't make sense, those who said he ain't coming back, it's been too long, those who saying that it's just a fairy tale, those who saying that it's just faith is just something for man to put their trust in. You know, people believe this, people believe Buddha, people believe that. Oh no, all America, all people, they just want to believe in something. It's just how we made. People have all these excuses for not saying that Jesus is real. And it all comes down to my brain. So my brain tells me to put faith in myself rather than a bigger God. I told you this story a long time ago. The atheist who was in the woods never believed God. Never believed God. Never believed there was a God. He came up against a bear, a grizzly bear. So the grizzly bear chased him. The grizzly bear caught him. And it was on top of the man. And the paw of the bear went up. And the atheist, who never believed God, he said, oh my God, help! Time freezed. The bear freezed. And a voice from heaven said, all your life you denied me. But now, yet, you call me for help. The arrogance of the atheist said, you know what? It's right. It would be hypocritical for me to ask for your help. But can you at least make this bear a Christian? The voice said, very well. The bear, time came back in. The bear put his paw down, put his other paw together and said, Lord, I thank you for this food I'm about to receive. It's going to be a time when your arrogant self is going to have to admit, I was wrong. Jesus is Lord. But it was going to be too late. It's going to be too late. I'm closing. He said, now I saw a what? New heaven and a new earth. For the first heaven and the first earth had what? So be careful when you think heaven is coming down to this earth. That's misleading. Heaven is not coming down to this earth because what does it say? I saw what? A new heaven and a new earth. What? For the first heaven and the first earth had perished away. Careful. This ain't heaven on earth down here. We can bring his presence down here. I can have God living in me down here. I can whatever you bind, I can release the power and authority in Jesus' name. But this thing down here is going to pass away. You all hear that? He said, then I, John, saw what? The holy city, New Jerusalem. I forgot to say also, there was no more sea. So in other words, I know it can't be this heaven down here, because this earth is 3/4 water. There would be no need for sea. So the new heaven will not be 3/4 water. Be careful when things sound good. I gotta tell you the Bible. Then I, John, saw the holy city, New Jerusalem, coming down out of heaven from God, prepared as a bride adorned for her husband. And I heard a loud voice from heaven saying, what? Behold, the tabernacle of God is with men, and he will dwell with them, and they shall be his people. In other words, he's saying there is no more, there will be no more need for gathering in the church. There will be no more need for the Ark of the Covenant and the tabernacle and the tent. The presence of God will be in us for eternity. And it says, behold, the tabernacle of God is with men, and he will dwell with them, and they shall be his people. God himself, what? Will be with them and their God. And what? God will what? Away every tear from their eyes. There shall be what? Nor sorrow, nor crying. It can't be down here. Because down here right now is death and sorrow. It's got to be new. And since God is going to be with us, I can't imagine it. I don't know how it's going to happen. I don't know how many people are going to be in heaven. That's not for me to know. I just want to be there. But what it's saying is, God is going to give you some personal time. He's going to give me some personal time. I know y'all party people. On my mansion, I'm going to have them over for dinner. And, you know, I'm going to get Brother Kevin to grill some hot dogs and hamburgers. And I'm going to invite him and some of his angels. And no. If you read John, the 14th chapter, when he says, in my Father's house are many mansions, there go your carnal brain. Mansion in the Greek does not mean 35, 45 square foot house. Mansion means room. So what he's saying is, if you are saved, there will be room for you. I'm sorry I bust all y'all bubbles. I'm sorry. If y'all planning on having a, you know, I'm going to see mama. I'm going to see them. And I'm going to see Jesus. We always try to Americanize heaven. We always try to Americanize the Bible. Look mansion up in the original Greek. It means room. Y'all looking at me like y'all disappointed. Well, you know, my mother died when I was young. I just didn't get enough time to spend with her. We ain't going up there to spend time with mama. We're going up there to spend time with Jesus. Yeah. I'm done. Then he who sat on the throne said, behold, I make all things. Did you all see that? If anybody tells you heaven is coming down to this corrupt place, he says, behold, I made things new. And he said to me, write, for these words are true and faithful. And he said to me, it is done. I am the Alpha and the Omega, the beginning and the end. I will give of the fountain of the water of life freely to him who thirsts. He who overcomes shall inherit all things, and I will be his God, and he shall be my son. But the cowardly, but the unbelieving, but the abominable, but the murderers, but the sexually immoral, but the sorcerers, but the idolaters, but and all liars shall have their part in the lake which burns with fire and brimstone, which is see, the problem with free will, and what am I telling me what to do? I get saved when I'm good and ready. The problem with free will is you won't be the judge. That is the problem with free will. The problem with free will is you're not going to be one judging yourself. The problem with free will is you won't be on the throne judging you. So when you say, anybody gonna tell me what to do? You know, I can get saved when I'm gonna get saved. I don't believe in all this food. My mother did it. I'm out of here. The problem with that is you will not be judging yourself. The judge verse 9, then one of the seven angels who had seven bowls filled with the seven plagues came to me and talked with me saying, come, I will show you the bride, the Lamb's wife, the Lamb's wife, the bride. The church is the bride, the church is the bride. And he carried me away in the spirit to a great and high mountain and showed me the great city, the holy Jerusalem descending out of heaven from God, having the glory of God. Her light was like a most precious stone, like a jasper stone, clear and crystal. Also, she had a great, and high wall with 12 gates. And I'm going to try to get through this. 12 gates and 12 gate angels at the gates and names written on them, which are the names of the 12 tribes of the children of Israel. Three gates on the east, three gates on the north, three gates on the south, three gates on the west. Go to verse 22. But I saw no temple in it, for the Lord God Almighty and the Lamb are its temple. I saw inside the heavenly city, but there was no Access Church of God in Christ. There was no Mount Zion Temple. There was no Berea Baptist Church. There was no United Methodist of the Our Lady of Sorrow. There was nothing. Why? Because the Lamb was the temple. I don't have to gather here to praise Jesus. He's going to be right in front of me. The city had no need of the sun or the moon to shine in it, for the glory of God illuminated it. God is both temple and moon and sun. And the nations of those who are saved shall walk in its light, and the kings of the earth bring their glory and honor in it. Its gates shall not be shut at all the day, and there shall bring the glory and the honor of the nations into it. But there shall by no means enter it anything that defiles or causes an abomination or a lie, but only those who are written in the Lamb's book of life. If you're not written, everybody standing. If you're not written in the Lamb's book of life, you will not be into heaven.
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15: With SRN News, I'm Bob Agnew in Washington. Dolly Parton, a beloved music and film star known for her vibrant personality and poignant songwriting, has passed away at the age of 80. And she is known for such hits that became so popular, like Jolene and I Will Always Love You. She was born in Tennessee in very simple upbringing, but became a country music icon and well-loved around the world in all markets. It's a closely watched race as a late senator. Lindsey Graham's sister is in a runoff race in South Carolina today. Butters heading to the polls in a Senate runoff between Republican Darlene Graham and Republican Ralph Norman, and they'll decide who gets on the ballot for the midterms in November. The Supreme Court has delivered an initial victory to the Trump administration in its effort to strengthen mail-in ballot security ahead of the 2026 midterms. On Wall Street right now, the Dow is up 135 points. This is SRN News.
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16: Tonight, expect mostly clear skies with a low of 60. Tomorrow will bring a mix of sun and clouds with a chance of a thunderstorm developing late in the afternoon. These storms may result in heavy rain and strong wind gusts in localized areas. A high temperature will reach 81 degrees. I'm meteorologist Jason Caterina on Faith Talk 1500 and 101.5 FM online at faithtalkdetroit.com.
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19: This is Ann Graham Lotz with the Daily Light for Daily Living. James chapter 2, verse 17 says, "Faith by itself, if it's not accompanied by action, is dead. Jesus stands ready to help us, but his help is contingent on our absolute, total obedience to his word, whether or not we agree with it or understand it. God requires more than our intellectual faith. He requires our total trust, as demonstrated by our obedience to his word in order to release a miracle. Jesus gave sight to a man born blind, but he had to trust and obey by going to the pool of Siloam to wash. Jesus gave strength to a paralyzed man who'd been lying on his pallet for 38 years, but he had to trust and obey by getting up and picking up his mat before he could walk. Listen to me. What miracle are you waiting to receive? Could it be that God also is waiting for you to simply trust and obey? This is Ann Graham Lotz.
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24: Near the end of the Revolutionary War, George Washington received a letter from one of his own officers. Colonel Louis Nicola suggested that America might be better served by a monarchy, with Washington himself as king. Washington firmly rejected the idea. He had spent years leading Americans in a fight for independence from a monarchy. He would not see that victory end with America creating a king of its own. He understood that the cause of the revolution was greater than any one man. His example reminds us that power can be offered, earned, or taken. But character determines whether we use it for ourselves or remain faithful to something greater.
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0: Happy Tuesday, friends. Welcome to this hour of the common good. My name is Brian Fromm. So glad to have you with me today on AM 1160, Hope for Your Life in Chicago. Faith Talk 1500 and 101.5 FM in Detroit. It's a beautiful Tuesday afternoon, a busy time of year as school gets rolling again. Summer's coming to a close. The weather's gorgeous, but man, we're all back into the grind again. But enjoy it. Enjoy this moment. Enjoy this season. Enjoy where God has placed you in this moment. Enjoy it and revel in it, because, you know, time marches on. So live in the moment and enjoy where you are right now. Hey, a fascinating story about a school in of Alabama, a football team, a high school football team in Alabama. Tell me that this isn't like a Disney movie waiting to be made. They lost, until this weekend, 101 consecutive games. 101. The Columbia Eagles from Huntsville, Alabama, had suffered 101 straight losses. But this past week, they fell behind 14-0, but found the resolve to win big and rally for a 41-14 victory over the Greensboro Raiders, leaving students to storm the field in glee and leaving fans on both sides a bit stunned. They had not won a game since 2015. To come to some understanding of that, that means the current seniors on this team who just won the game, the current seniors were in the first grade the last time this team won. Their head coach is Sammy Coates, who's in his second season and starred as a player at nearby Auburn University before playing in the NFL. He was celebrated afterwards with a Gatorade bath from his players. I just bring this story up because of the resiliency. The coach at the end of the game said he gives all glory to God, but the resiliency to go down 14-0 after having lost 101 consecutive games, and for them to then score 41 consecutive points and win a game. Like I said, this feels like a Disney movie. This feels like something out of a Disney movie, and good for them, right? Just good for them. I feel happy for this team and the coach. They are to be applauded, because after 101 straight losses, resiliency, positive attitude, all of these things are probably difficult to come by. But they have it. They have it. And it is impressive. Well, let's go to another thing going around the Twitter world about youth sports. A long article in New York Magazine all about travel youth sports. It's entitled on the cover, The Pay to Play Childhood. The Pay to Play Childhood. Let me just read some of this. It says, travel sports, a term that has come to encompass all sorts of private teams, leagues, and clubs, used to be for the truly exceptional young athlete. Now, they're for anyone willing to pay. An expensive, exhausting commitment that has become popular, not necessarily because millions of parents want them for their children, but because it can feel like there's no other choice. Rec programs are underfunded and struggle to compete with the for-profit leagues for prime field, rink, and court times. And the level of play is diluted, often very early, as travel teams are incentivized to enroll children at young ages. Around 5 million children in the U.S. now compete on travel teams. Parents find themselves trapped. They know the benefits of sports and want that for their children, yet giving it to them often means buying into a sports ecosystem that's inherently flawed. As the pay-to-play model increasingly takes hold, so does the idea that kids should start competing at younger and younger ages. I never want my kids to look back and say I didn't do everything I could to help them live their dreams, said one mother of three soccer players. She's hired professional photographers to take action shots for her 12 and 13-year-olds' Instagram accounts. The platform has become a recruiting tool, and they've both asked to pay for personal trainers. I think the word isn't specialized. You're professionalizing your kid early. You're exposing them to everything professionals have to deal with: injury, time, schedule, everything. says former MLB player and travel baseball coach John Van Benschoten. It makes one ask, all this for what and for whom? And your article goes on to talk about how youth sports are more expensive, hyper-competitive, and all-consuming. It's a fascinating article, a long article, but a fascinating one, because this is the world that we live in. I've talked about it over and over again. And there's a lot of hand-wringing going on Twitter after as this article was getting reposted by all these people. And I got to be honest, it was interesting the number of people who with great pride were like, I've not allowed my child this, and it's been the best thing for my family. Okay, for your family. But this article highlights an important point that if in many areas, if you want your kid to play competitive sports, the really only choice is the travel league. And many families are trying to walk this fine line of, you know, budget and cost, but also time with competition and these things. We get it. People are making money off of this. But I've had, you know, especially my son went through travel baseball pretty high level for many years. And it took up a lot of time. It cost us a lot of money. But it might be the defining fun of his childhood and his teen years. See, because here's where I think it becomes important. We found a team and a set of parents and coaches whom we respected, we enjoyed spending time with, and it became a monumental part of his upbringing. You know, spending occasional weekends in hotels with my son. I'll never regret that at all. If we wanted more just downtime at home, or if we wanted more money in our bank account, would we have eschewed playing travel ball? Sure. But I think it was worth it for him. But that's our unique circumstance. See, every parent, this is what I want you to hear as you are bombarded with these things, especially if you have young kids or grandkids or something. People are going to just try to tell you what you should do. You need to decide what are our family priorities. What role are sports going to play? Find a team with people that you like. Commit to what works for your family. Don't worry about what everybody else says. That's my best advice for you. The people who categorically are like, youth sports good, youth sports bad, don't listen to them. Take in the information. Prioritize what's most important for your kid. Talk about it with your kid as a family. Count the cost. And then make the best decision for your family, your kid, your desires, all of that. A lot of people want to preach at you. And I'm going to tell you what you should do as a parent. You got a good head on your shoulders. Figure it out. And know this. If you put your kid in travel sports, somebody's making money off them. And you just either have to deny that and not let them play, or be okay with that. It's people are making money. And for us, for our family, we just had to count the cost. Like it, the money and the time was worth it for the level of play he got to play, the instruction, but also the people and the families and the experiences we got to have together. So this is something that is just going to continue to bubble to the top, because it is getting worse. Even if you're for it, it's getting more and more than it is getting better. So there you go. Youth sports. Go check out that article at New York Magazine. Coming up next, Gospel Coalition says this: we need to learn to grieve well. What does that mean? He's going to give us a couple different points on how do you grieve well. Doing that next year on The Common Good. AIM 1160, Hope for Your Life in Chicago. 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
6: 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Thanks for spending some of your afternoon with me, or if you're listening on the podcast, thanks for whatever time you're spending. Thanks for doing that. Glad to have some time with you today. You know, one of the difficult things of life, whether you're a Christian or not, old, young, black, white, whatever, there come times in our lives where we're going to have to grieve, where painful circumstances, loss of a loved one, loss of a job, the death of a dream, where those become our reality. And they can really mess with your faith, can't they? They can really send you sideways on your faith, and it's just a difficult, difficult thing. What does it look like to grieve well? Over the Gospel Coalition, that's what they ask. How do we learn to grieve well? How do we learn to grieve well? That's the question. And I think it's a really helpful, they give some really helpful kind of guidance and answers. Let me read some of this. Grief is like a room in a house. Everyone has this room because everyone experiences loss, but its size and place differ. For some, it's on the main floor and every day they must walk through it. For others, it's upstairs where they visit once in a while, but not for long. And a few have it in the basement, far in the back with the door tightly shut. Whatever your experience of loss thus far, one thing is true. You shouldn't be surprised by it. Yet many are, simply because we live in a culture that does its best to tell us that life is safe and all is fine. But then a storm unexpectedly

0: appears and our world crashes in around us. That's what happened, this author says. In March of 2020, when we found out, this author says, my wife Heather had advanced stomach cancer with a 6-month prognosis. All that was certain was suddenly not. Thoughts and plans for the future became meaningless. As a physician, I knew the facts. As a husband, I felt like I'd been thrown into the sea. He continues, I shared the details of our journey and the many ways God was faithful in my book, Holding On in the Storm. On its cover is the famous Rembrandt painting of the storm in the Sea of Galilee, because the pain of deep loss is like a storm. It comes without warning and changes everything. Like the disciples, we're afraid we're drowning. And like the disciples, we might feel that Jesus is sleeping and wonder if he cares. We cannot avoid the stark reality of loss and grief. It's clear throughout scripture that we live in a world of suffering. Job says, man is born to trouble as the sparks fly upward. The longer we live, the more we'll lose. And the more we love, the deeper we'll grieve. Because Jesus loves much and therefore grieves much, we as his followers should be ready to grieve too. But we needn't grieve as others who do not have hope. Right? 1 Thessalonians 4:13. And so with that as the background, he wants to suggest 5 ways we can grieve well. But it's important. The question is not, will we have things to grieve about? That's not the question. The question is, will we grieve well? Will we grieve honestly? Will we grieve productively? And in fact, that's the first one, grieve honestly. Not all our responses to the pain of loss are helpful. We could bury it or run from it, acting as if it didn't happen. But we need to grieve honestly. We must face the darkness of grief honestly. It'll be hard, but it's the only way we'll find the light. Number 2, grieve patiently. Grief has no timeline, no set of stages we move through progressively. In the beginning, it's completely disorienting. One author named Nicholas Walter Storff describes his experience after losing his son. He says, I've become an alien in the world, shyly touching it as if it's not mine. I don't belong anymore. When someone loved leaves home, home becomes mere house. At first, the drab color of grief paints over every moment of every day. We grieve patiently. Over time, we allow colors in. We find new things to do, new people to love, new groups to join. Yet deep loss is never something we get over. So we do it patiently. Number 3, we grieve in community. We're often tempted to grieve in isolation, aren't we? Alone in our deep grief, we wonder if we're going crazy. We don't trust our thoughts or decisions because much of what we assumed is no longer true. He says, in my grief, I needed others. I took a risk. I chose to reach out and be vulnerable. But deep down, most people realize life is messy, loss is real, and sadness is all around us. He says, one way I pursued community was to share and pray with someone daily, but only after I'd shared with God. As the Psalms show us, we can bring any emotion to God. What we certainly don't want is to use our pain to manipulate others. We don't want pity. No, we seek shared vulnerability where our sharing of grief opens up the other to his or her own sorrows. Together we pray, asking God to hold us up and be our strength. Number 4, we grieve with gratitude. When a storm comes, we feel like the whole world is dark and dreary. But after we survive the first blow, we look around and see there's more than just the storm. Even in Rembrandt's painting, a small patch of blue is visible in the sky. We must be diligent to look with gratitude for any signs that God is still at work in our lives. Eventually, we come to see that what we lost was never ours to keep. It was always a gift given. For that, we can be thankful. And lastly, we grieve with hope. In deep loss and grief, we must tenaciously hold on to hope, for despair hovers close by. The greatest reason for hope is that we have a Savior who suffered and died, who knows our pain and suffers our sorrows, and who seeks a deep relationship with us in our suffering. When we wonder if God cares, we can turn to the Bible for great promises, right? Psalm 34, 18 says the Lord is near to the brokenhearted and saves the crushed in spirit. Many other passages teach these same truths. Not if, but when we feel that God is absent, our faith is in these promises, is the lifeline that will save us from drowning in our grief. If we face our grief with honesty, patience, vulnerability, gratitude, and hope, there lies before us a great possibility that we'll become more like Jesus, a man of sorrows and acquainted with grief, right? Isaiah 53, 3. And our heart will be more like God's, who feels the pain of the afflicted and deeply cares for the plight of the poor. Grieving well. Grief is going to be part of our reality. That is a truth of this world. That is a given. But how do we grieve well? How do we grieve honestly? How do we do that well? That's an important thing for each of us to consider and be prepared for it now before it comes, right? Before that grief has to come, be prepared for it. Coming up next, don't miss out on the right kind of riches, a great blog post from Randy Alcorn talking about the riches that really matter. We're going to talk about that next here on The Common Good. AM 1160, Hope for Your Life in Chicago. 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My name is Brian Fromm. Thanks for being with me. This is The Common Good.
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3: It was C.S. Lewis who said this paraphrase, "Everyone thinks that forgiveness is a lovely idea until they have someone to forgive." 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And if God has forgiven us, should we not forgive others? 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
10: Tonight, expect mostly clear skies with a low of 60. Tomorrow will bring a mix of sun and clouds with a chance of a thunderstorm developing late in the afternoon. These storms may result in heavy rain and strong wind gusts in localized areas. A high temperature will reach 81 degrees. I'm meteorologist Jason Caterina on Faith Talk 1500 and 101.5 FM, online at faithtalkdetroit.com.
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4: 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It is good to be together. God is good, is he not? Man, you start to feel that a little bit cooler air, that crisper air. It looks sharper out there, right? The colors are sharper. The leaves are starting to think about turning. The grass is growing. Like, God is an artist. God is good. You look at his creation and you can't help but be in awe and say, God, you're amazing. You are good. Friends, be in awe of the creator God who not only created the beauty around us, but created you in his image and proclaimed you very good. And now, despite the brokenness of sin and heartache, he is still at work transforming in drawing near and redeeming and forgiving, and he can be trusted and he is good. Lord, be in awe of a Lord who loves you, who is all powerful, but who has adopted you into his family. He calls you a child. You are a child of God, adopted into his family, loved more than you could ever imagine. Never believe the lies of the enemy that says you are not loved. You are more than you could ever grasp. Love that good news, my friends. Live in that good news today. It is truly good news. Randy Alcorn over at Eternal Perspective Ministries, his blog post, epm.org, wrote this: don't miss out on the right kind of riches, the right kind of riches. He says, I have a friend who observes my adult daughters, my sons-in-laws, and my grandchildren, and tells me you are a rich man. He's absolutely right. I value that kind of wealth far more than financial riches. By telling us to be rich in good deeds, God is likewise encouraging us to redefine our view of riches. Command them to do good, to be rich in good works, to be generous and ready to share. Being rich, as the world defines it, is merely an illusion. We fail to recognize true and lasting riches as compared to false and fleeting ones. Someone can have great earthly riches, as the rich fool did, or as Ebenezer Scrooge did, and have a profoundly impoverished soul. And someone can have almost no earthly riches, like the poor widow and countless others, and have a vibrant, thriving soul. When we give, we don't surrender riches. Rather, we trade one kind of riches for another. The first kind we can't take with us when we die. According to Jesus, the second kind of riches will go before us and await us in heaven after we die. If I take Jesus seriously and choose a smaller house and less expensive cars here on earth so I can invest the savings in God's kingdom. My Lord will give me eternal treasures in heaven that in retrospect will make a big house and nice cars seem utterly trivial. But why not believe Jesus now rather than wait until heaven, when it will be too late to reverse our choices? To believe what he said was true all along, we might ask ourselves, why settle for an expensive necklace or a deluxe entertainment system now, when by giving away the money we could contribute to an imperishable treasure in eternity? God has given us the gifts, opportunities, and resources we need to be rich in good deeds. We were created in Christ Jesus, not to do random or insignificant good works, but to do works prepared for us from eternity past. But God doesn't only prepare works for us to do. He also continually prepares for us to do those works. What a thrilling concept. What a thrilling concept. He tells the story when years ago, he and his wife, Nancy, opened our home to a woman named Diane, a pregnant teenager who had previously had an abortion. While she lived with us, she gave birth and placed her baby for adoption. There were many tough times for Diane and for us, including late nights when I drove through town trying to find her. We had a 2-year-old daughter at the time, and our second daughter was born shortly after Diane delivered, so our own stresses were multiplied. But we had the joy of seeing Diane come to Christ and later become a terrific wife and mother. Over the years, she's also had a powerful ministry to others. We remained close to her, and we regularly reaped a harvest of joy that outweighed the initial trials. Diane once told me, "Abortion filled me with grief and regret. But when I think of the child I placed up for adoption, I'm filled with joy because I know he's being raised by a wonderful family that wanted him." We had the privilege of being with Diane when she was joyfully reunited with that son 33 years later. Alcorn writes, "I recall one evening when Nancy was sick with cancer that Diane drove nearly an hour to bring us dinner, nearly 40 years after she lived with us. The meal was great, but the real payoff, both now and forever, is in our precious relationship, which will outlive this world and be our treasure in the next." Does doing good and ministering to others involve sacrifice? Absolutely. Often we see payoffs in this life, though sometimes it takes a while. But even when we don't see the return on our investments now, Jesus promised we will see them in the next life, when he will make sure that we will be repaid at the resurrection of the righteous. That's a powerful word right there. What are the riches that will matter? What are the riches that will endure for eternity? It's these relationships. It's the good things we've been able to do for other people. It's the steps of obedience that we have taken. It's all of these things taken together to be good. They are good. And we can be thankful. Brothers and sisters, where are you laying up your treasure? The Bible is clear. Lay up for yourself treasures in heaven, where moth and rust will not destroy. Not here on earth. Not with another trinket or another possession or another house or another car, whatever. There's nothing wrong with them inherently. They're just not best. Give your time and your money to relationships, to helping people, to generosity towards those in need. The things of Jesus, the things that he taught, the things of his kingdom, give yourself to them and you will not regret it. Then you will find a life of purpose and a life of joy. And friends, that's what we want, is it not? That's what we desperately need. I'm really grateful that you've been spending some time with me today here on AM 1160, Hope for Your Life in Chicago, Faith Talk 1500, and 101.5 FM in Detroit. Coming up next, an article from Tim Challies about listening and how good listening requires practice. We're going to talk about that coming up next. My name is Brian Fromm. and you're listening to The Common Good.
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Hope for Your Life in Chicago. 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Great to have you with us as we close out this hour on a beautiful Tuesday afternoon. If you've missed any of the show today, you can also always go get the podcast wherever it is you get your podcast. Glad that you are spending some time with us. You know, one of the hardest things in this world that we live in of constant noise, constant opinions, constant everything is listening. But listening is such an important skill, is it not? It's actually something that we could also get better at. You can improve at listening. But man, if you're going to have a good marriage, if you're going to be a good friend, if you're going to be just a productive member of society, you have to be somebody who can listen well. Yet often we listen in order to respond. And in this world, this culture of hot takes and being the first to speak, we're called to be quick to listen, slow to speak. So how do we become a better listener? Tim Challies over at his website, challies.com, has a blog post on that. What are some lessons in becoming a better listener? Listening to one another, listening to God. Nah, man, we just have so much noise all the time that it can be difficult to slow down and listen. He says it's one thing to hear, but another thing to listen. There's the point, right? It's one thing to hear. It's another thing to listen. Good communication and healthy relationships depend upon not only hearing the words other people say, but on carefully listening to what they mean to communicate. To listen is to love. But if we are honest, few of us are good listeners. It's easy enough to hear others, but very difficult to truly listen to them. That may be particularly true and particularly important in the context of the local church, where we are called to love one another, to care for one another, to bear one another's burdens. None of this is possible without good listening. And so with the help of a book by David Mathis called Habits of Grace, he offers six lessons in good listening. And I wanted to look at these and ask, am I a good listener? How do I grow as a listener? I mean, there's nothing more powerful. That might be an overstatement, but it is powerful to be in the company of someone who really listens. You know what I mean? That person who really intently seems to be hearing what you're saying, locked in on what you're saying, to listen. He says, good listening requires patience. We must not succumb to hasty or inattentive listening, but be willing to listen patiently and thoroughly. We must focus on the speaker and not on the inevitable distractions in our minds or in our environment. We must listen in such a way that we're not already planning what we will say to combat the speaker or defend ourselves. Good listening silences the smartphone and doesn't stop the story, but is attentive and patient. Good listening requires patience. Good listening is an act of love. When we listen poorly, we're just waiting for the opportunity to cut off the person so we can listen, so we can move on with our lives. To put it another way, poor listening rejects, good listening embraces. Poor listening diminishes others, while good listening invites them to exist and to matter. Good listening is the key to fulfilling so many of the ethical commands of the Bible, the greatest of which is love. Third, good listening asks perceptive questions. The Proverbs offers many challenges here. They warn that the fool has no desire to listen, but only to blather out his own opinions, and that he answers long before he truly hears. Good listening asks perceptive, open-ended questions that don't just tee up yes-no answers, but gently peel the onion and probe beneath the surface.
It watches carefully for nonverbal communication, but doesn't interrogate and pry into details that the speaker doesn't want to share. It meekly draws them out and helps point the speaker to fresh perspectives through careful but genuine leading questions. In other words, it listens well enough to ask questions that will allow it to listen even more. Listening asks perceptive questions. Challey suggested good listening is, in fact, ministry. We minister to others when we listen to them well. There'll be days when the most important ministry we do is square our shoulders to some hurting person, uncross our arms, lean forward, make eye contact, and hear his pain all the way to the bottom. Sometimes people don't need our answers as much as they simply need our attentiveness and our willingness to listen until they are done. Sometimes the therapy we offer is little more than a good listen. Two more. Good listening prepares us to speak well, which is to say, good listening allows us to respond with wisdom. Our silence when listening prepares us for wisdom when speaking. While the fool gives an answer before he hears, Proverbs 18:13 says, the wise person tries to resist defensiveness and to listen from a non-judgmental stance, training oneself not to formulate opinions or responses until the full account is on the table and the whole story has been heard. Good listening reflects our relationship with God. There's a connection between sloppy listening to other human beings and sloppy listening to God. Dietrich Bonhoeffer warns, he who can no longer listen to his brother will soon be no longer listening to God either. He'll be doing nothing but prattle in the presence of God too. If we are to listen to the voice of God as he speaks through scripture, we must train ourselves by listening to the voices of other people. Our unwillingness or inability to listen to them should warn us about our unwillingness or inability to listen to him. Friends, good listening is a great means of grace in the dynamic of true Christian fellowship. Not only is it a channel through which God continues to pour his grace into our lives, but it's also his way of using us as his means of grace in the lives of others. Cultivating habits of good listening may be one of the hardest things we learn to do, but we will find it worth every ounce of grace-empowered effort. We will indeed. Learning to listen well may not be easy, but it is surely rewarding. How are you at listening, friends? Reading through those, it reminded me of the importance of being a good listener. Just the importance of listening. But it is hard to do. It is difficult to do. It is, it's not easy to be a good listener. But man, we need to be men and women who actually hear from one another, who actually listen to one another, who actually lock in with one another and see listening as a ministry, as an act of love, as a calling. That's really what it is to listen. It's a calling. May we be men and women who listen well. And in doing so, show love to other people. One of the best ways you can show love is simply by being someone who attentively and patiently listens to others. Glad you're with me today on AM 1160, Hope for Your Life in Chicago, Faith Talk 1500 and 101.5 FM in Detroit. 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
3: Near the end of the Revolutionary War, George Washington received a letter from one of his own officers. Colonel Louis Nicola suggested that America might be better served by a monarchy, with Washington himself as king. Washington firmly rejected the idea. He had spent years leading Americans in a fight for independence from a monarchy. He would not see that victory end with America creating a king of its own. He understood that the cause of the revolution was greater than any one man. His example reminds us that power can be offered, earned, or taken. But character determines whether we use it for ourselves or remain faithful to something greater.
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7: With SRN News, I'm Bob Agnew in Washington. President Trump is reacting to the passing of country music legend Dolly Parton, who has passed away at the age of 80, calling her one of a kind. The president says he's ordered American flags to be lowered to half staff for the following week. The U.S. Supreme Court has delivered an initial victory to the Trump administration in its effort to strengthen mail ballot security ahead of the 2026 midterm elections. President Trump, the Education Secretary Linda McMahon, hosted students and parents at the White House on Monday, and the president pointed out the construction underway, comparing the White House ballroom he's making to the Great Hall of the People built in Beijing in the late 1950s. He says he would like the Chinese premier to see that construction underway, as he is soon to pay a visit to Washington. On Wall Street, it was a strong session. The Dow at the closing bell up 160 points, the NASDAQ up 171. This is SRN News.
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8: Tonight, expect mostly clear skies with a low of 60. Tomorrow will bring a mix of sun and clouds with a chance of a thunderstorm developing late in the afternoon. These storms may result in heavy rain and strong wind gusts in localized areas. The high temperature will reach 81 degrees. I'm meteorologist Jason Caterina on Faith Talk 1500 and 101.5 FM online at faithtalkdetroit.com.
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0: This is John MacArthur welcoming you to Portraits of Grace. A university student once confessed to a pastor that he did not believe in a vengeful, unfair, arbitrary God who delighted in watching people stumble through life in search of meaning and direction. Well, the pastor wisely replied, "Well, I don't believe in that God either." You see, like that student, many have a warped view of God that prevents them from understanding God's true nature, His goodness and mercy. But as believers, we have been privileged to see beyond the physical realm, to experience the reality of God's grace and kindness. Based on that wonderful privilege, we should never lose sight of our responsibility to live and proclaim the excellencies of our God to a dark, decaying, and confused world. This is John MacArthur, hoping you'll join me again for Portraits of Grace.
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8: 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And then, what it looks like to ignore the critics and finish the job. 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

0: Happy Tuesday, friends. Welcome to this Hour of the Common Good. My name is Brian Fromm. So glad to have you with me today on a beautiful Tuesday afternoon. It really is. It's glorious out there. It's that time of year where there's a little chill in the air in the morning and in the evening, but the sun shines during the afternoon. It is, we're hitting that time of year where it's crisp. It's that fall, late summer, early fall, back to school, apple picking time of year that I think is the best weather that we have. It's a time where we can be reminded that God is a powerful creator, one worthy of all praise. What does it mean for us that God has the great artist has made all that we see around us, that we can say, mighty in power and great in grace is this God who has created us, who has created the beauty of this world, and who has proclaimed it good. He is good. And friends, this mighty, all-powerful artist, creator, God loves you so much that he sent his son to bring forgiveness, reconciliation, adoption. You are now a child of God. We start this hour there because some of you struggle with, who am I? How does God actually see me? Am I worth anything? Oh, go back to the words of Scripture. Go back to what we know to be true. In times of doubt, we go to what we know. And what we know is that God loves us in Jesus Christ. God loves us more than we could ever imagine. Not based on our own righteousness, not based on what I can do, but based on who God is and who God says that I am. Through the life, death, and resurrection of Jesus Christ, you are forgiven. You have been shown grace. You are redeemed. You are loved. You're adopted into God's family. The level of acceptance and love that we find there is mind-blowing. You are loved more than you could ever imagine. Live in that truth today, friends. Live with that identity in mind. Live with the confidence that that brings, and live lives of worship. What do? In view of God's mercy, Romans chapter 12:12 tells us, in light of God's mercy, in view of all of this good news, offer yourselves as living sacrifices, holy and pleasing to God. This is your spiritual act of worship. Don't be conformed any longer to the patterns of this world, but be transformed by the renewing of your mind. May we be men and women who offer ourselves in worship out of a gratitude and a response to what he has done for us. Good news, my friends. May that identity define us. All right, if you've been following all sorts of different news stories, but I thought about this watching the Ennis Cantor, kind of brouhaha at the WNBA game the other day. There's this huge uproar in the WNBA about, trans women and, biological men and women sports. And, I have thoughts on the issue, but this isn't about the issue. I suppose it's an important issue to kind of work out. But you can believe that biological men should not play in women's sports and still think what Ennis Cantor did at that game the other day was really performative. And it was really kind of embarrassingly foolish, in my opinion. It got me thinking of all that we do in this social media age that's just performative. That's just, look at me. That's what that was. And a lot of the protests that you see on both sides and beyond this issue, moving down to other issues and other things, so much of our social media world is performative. It's look at me. It's look at what I'm doing. And friends, I don't think that's good. This lack of authenticity, this loss of authenticity is, I don't think it's good. Performative. Because here's what I would say. In a world that is increasingly performative, that is increasingly look at me, that is increasingly most worried about what other people see, we as Christians are called to not be performative, to not be hypocritical, to not be concerned primarily with what other people see. Jesus said to the Pharisees, "You are like whitewashed tombs, beautiful on the outside, but dead, full of death and decay on the inside. Deal with what's going on the inside." We, of all people, we as Christians are called to be authentic. We are called to be honest. We are called to not be performative. But can we also be honest that the church is often a place where people are full of performative kind of actions, pretending to be happy, pretending to be joyful, pretending to be worshipful, pretending, you know, that life is, you know, going great. Sadly, oftentimes it feels like the church is at the front of that line, not at the back. What would it look like if we rejected in general performativeness, performative, look at me, but also look at the sanitized version of me, what the parts of me that I want you to see. I'm going to hide everything else. Like, that's so much when I look at social media and just, you know, all the noise in general, it is performative. And boy, is that bothersome. Man, is that just bothersome is the right word. Jesus calls us away from this kind of performative, hypocritical, inauthentic, sanitized version that we often give to other people. Man, church, if we're going to be healthy, if we're going to make a difference in this world and in one another's lives, I think one of the starting points is to get rid of, to reject these sanitized versions of ourselves where we pretend that all is well. We pretend that everything is good. We pretend that there's no struggles in our lives. We pretend that there's no doubt or discouragement or unhappiness. Where we reject inauthentic, performative kind of existences. That's going to be difficult, increasingly difficult to do, because we live in a world that teaches us to be performative, and social media has only poured gasoline upon that. Yeah. It made me look in the mirror at my own life. Just even watching these stories, you're like, there's so much look at me out there. But look at the version of me that I've kind of crafted. Let's reject that, church. Let's not be those people. Let's live with authenticity with one another, letting people in to see the good and the bad. And there we'll find true community. Coming up next, why fallen pastors so rarely walk away. An interesting, who is this? Tim Challey's kind of giving an interesting thought at that. Why do they so often not walk away? I'm going to discuss that next here on The Common Good.
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2: Near the end of the Revolutionary War, George Washington received a letter from one of his own officers. Colonel Louis Nicola suggested that America might be better served by a monarchy, with Washington himself as king. Washington firmly rejected

0: Lewis who said this paraphrase, "Everyone thinks that forgiveness is a lovely idea until they have someone to forgive." Listen, God forgives us. And if God has forgiven us, should we not forgive others? The Bible says, forgive one another. Be tender-hearted. Do you have someone you need to forgive? If you want to have an effective prayer life, ask God to forgive you of your sins and forgive others who have sinned against you. As a matter of fact, if you fail to do that, it can hinder your prayer life. We need to keep short accounts and be forgiving one another, and then our prayers will be more effective.
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5: 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If you've missed any of our show today or this week, you can always go get the podcast wherever it is you get your podcast. Hopefully I'm giving you some things to think about today in the midst of the craziness of life. That's what, man, doesn't life, the more things, the only constant, I'm feeling this regularly right now, the only constant in life is change, is it not? It's this change that is disconcerting at times. I've told you that I'm in the midst of a season of a lot of change. And, you know, there comes points where I just need to sit back and be like, no. What is constant in my life right now? God is good. God is constant. My family, even though it's changing where we are, and still good, can still be trusted. And, yeah, sometimes I just need to remind myself that in the midst of circumstances that just are riddled with change, He is the same yesterday, today, and forever. Who out there needs to hear today that God is the same yesterday, today, and forever, that He is a firm foundation upon which we can put our hope and put our trust? Maybe I'm the only one who needs to hear that today. So much feels like it's changing in my life that sometimes I just need to go, yes, but God is constant. He is not changing. And therefore, I can anchor my life in the one who is called a firm foundation. I pray that that's hopeful for you to hear today, as it's hopeful for me to hear. I need to hear that as well. Tim Challey's tackled an interesting subject that I've thought about, but never really dove into. Why do fallen pastors so rarely walk away? Those pastors who have been let go by their churches, maybe their sexual sin or financial sin or something that's disqualifying. That's the key word here, disqualifying. So not just

0: separation from the church, not just, oh, I left the church because we're just on a different page or looking for something new, but we're talking like the ones who have been disqualified. Why do they so rarely walk away? Have you ever given that thought? Why do they pop back up? What is behind that? Right, he writes, have you ever wondered why pastors who have been disqualified from ministry so rarely concede to the reality of their disqualification and just move on? Have you ever wondered why they so often disappear for a year or so and then turn up at another church or in a different denomination? He says, I've wondered often and have formed a theory about the matter. What would your theory be? He makes a point to say, just so you know, this isn't about some scandal that comes to mind for you right now. This is more general in thought. Here's his theory. See if it matches yours. He says, my theory is that many pastors have no plan B. Most of the ones I've known grew up in the church, went to seminary when they were young, and have only ever known pastoral ministry. This means that when they disqualify themselves from that vocation, they disqualify themselves from the only vocation they have ever known and the only one for which they have requisite skills and knowledge. Skills, all their contacts and connections and all their competencies and credentials are church-based. So when they are forced to face the reality of their disqualification, they justify moving from one church to or denomination to another, reasoning that a restart in a new ministry context is preferable to a fresh start in an entirely different context. For many, though, not for all, it's ministry or nothing. He says, I think this is something all professional Christians need to be aware of and concerned about. They need to be aware that if they even disqualify themselves from ministry, they may be tempted to cling to it simply because they have no fallback, no other career they can easily take up instead. Not only that, but few other careers will offer them the sense of respect they gained in church leadership or provide the level of compensation they may have enjoyed if they were well advanced in that career. Hence, if the time comes when they seriously violate the qualifications for ministry, they may be tempted to justify staying on regardless. They may do what so many others have done, disappear for a time, then reappear in a new denomination or a new city. But here's the question. I have found myself pondering, he says, here's the question. Is my life authentic? I've no great fears in that regard, yet I've seen enough men stumble and fall who also had no great fears, men who probably deceived themselves before they deceived anyone else. They would have insisted their faith was authentic up to the very moment their sin was found out and their ministry collapsed. They would have rationalized even their most disqualifying sins because the alternative was simply too difficult to face. So I ask myself, is my life authentic, or am I merely going through the motions because I need to, because my career is bound up in this Christian context? Chalice goes on to say, there was a time when my life was structured around a different career. My skills were in the area of network administration, and my career depended upon them. But over time, as writing became a feasible vocation, I left the other one behind and went all in the writing. All my old skills have faded and become obsolete. All my old contacts have moved on and become distant. If I disqualify myself from this life, what would be left for me? Gig work, I suppose. Maybe I could find a job in something he writes related to writing, but it's an industry that's heavily disrupted. Maybe I could train in a whole new field, but opportunities to restart at 50 must be limited. So is my life authentic? I believe it is. Am I qualified for ministry in my local church and therefore in the church beyond? He says, I believe I am by God's grace. Still, I pray often that the Lord will give me a tender conscience, make me sensitive to sin, and give me insight into my own heart and my own life. I pray often that I will live transparently before my family, before my friends. Before church leadership, so they can know who I really am. He says, I pray often that they would have wisdom, courage, and insight to point out to me what I may not be willing or able to see. I plead and pray that I would not be the kind of man who clings to a calling he has already forfeited or holds on to something because I need it. I pray these things and more like them because I've seen so many people go down dead-end roads, and I dare not presume that I am in any way superior to them. I dare not assume that in my worst hour, I'd be any more willing to concede to reality and necessity. May God grant grace to me and to all who need ministry, that we can maintain our integrity and serve him faithfully. Man, that's, but by the grace of God go I. Isn't that what that really is saying? But by the grace of God go I. You see this all the time. People who, pastors, who disqualify themselves, but keep holding on. Who keep holding on. And man, friends, may that not be who we are, but may there be an authenticity in our lives. May there be an authenticity that says, this is truly who I am. Let's be men and women who are authentic, all right? Coming up next, word from J.D. Greer. Ignore the critics, finish the work, out of the book of Revelation. We're going to look at that next here on The Common Good, AM 1160, Hope for Your Life in Chicago. 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
9: Tonight, expect mostly clear skies with a low of 60. Tomorrow will bring a mix of sun and clouds with a chance of a thunderstorm developing late in the afternoon. These storms may result in heavy rain and strong wind gusts in localized areas. The high temperature will reach 81 degrees. I'm meteorologist Jason Katarina on Faith Talk 1500 and 101.5 FM, online at faithtalkdetroit.com.
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1: You got to understand that your body and your mind can only take so much. 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Some of us have never stopped to examine all this stuff that's heavy on my heart, heavy on my mind, things I'm always thinking about, things I'm always worried about, people I always have on my mind. Ask yourself the question, is this God's will for me?
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4: 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J.D. 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An interesting blog post he wrote called Ignore the Critics, Finish the Work, out of the book of Revelation, out of Revelation 3, where Jesus is challenging the seven churches, right? Like to the church in Laodicea when he calls them lukewarm. You are lukewarm. I wish that you were hot or cold. And in Revelation 3, Jesus wrote a letter to the church in Philadelphia. He says, J.D. Greer says, it begins with the greeting, go birds. Just kidding, that's a different Philadelphia. There you go. The Philadelphia I'm referencing is one of the seven churches in Asia Minor in modern-day Turkey. By the way, before diving into that, those seven churches in Turkey, in Asia Minor, in the book of Revelation, none of them pretty much exist anymore. There is basically, essentially zero Christian witness in Turkey. What does that tell us about the endurance of the church? What does that teach us? Interestingly, of those seven letters he writes, only two are written without any critique or correction. And Philadelphia is one of them. What characterizes this church is their devotion to mission. I know your works, Revelation 3:8. Behold, I've set before you an open door, which no one is able to shut. I know that you have but little power, and yet you have kept my word and have not denied my name. Jesus continues, behold, I will make those of the synagogue of Satan who say that they are Jews and are not, but lie. Behold, I will make them come and bow down before your feet, and they will learn that I have loved you. That's Revelation 3:9. In other words, he's saying, I see all the people who criticize you. Don't worry about them. They won't be able to stop you. Their condemnation is written in the dust on their dry baptismals. And when all the dust settles, it will be clear who my blessing was on. You may feel like you don't have the power to overcome those that oppose you, but I don't need you to overcome them. Ignore them and stay focused on the task. That's what he's telling them in Revelation 3. That's what he's telling this great church of Philadelphia. Greer continues, this reminds me of a scene in Nehemiah chapter 6 where Nehemiah is building the walls of Jerusalem like God has told him to do. And these two critics show up, Sanballat and Tobias, who must wear Nehemiah out, questioning his motives and constantly trying to lure him into fights. eventually, Nehemiah says to them, listen, fellas, I can't come down off this wall to argue with you. I just won't. I've got a job to do. So keep yelling all you want. I'm going to keep building. Greer says, I wish I had that kind of singular focus. It's far too easy to be drawn into all the arguments. He says, but in my saner moments, I realize that Nehemiah's approach is the wiser one. I simply don't have time to respond to everyone who wants to distract me. There's a city to reach and a lost world to bring to Jesus. I can't, I won't, in the words of Nehemiah, come down off that wall. Back to Revelation 3 in verses 11 and 12, Jesus says, I'm coming soon. Hold fast what you have so that no one may seize your crown. The one who conquers, I will make him a pillar in the temple of my God. All of these cities had ancient and magnificent temples, and these temples were characterized by huge pillars. Pillars implied might and permanence. But the irony is that today, very few of the temples remain. You can walk around the ruins of these ancient cities and you'll see remnants of the pillars, but nothing about them speaks a word of permanence. We see that now, but Jesus saw it then, which is why he says, I'll establish your work as pillars in a temple that will never crumble. One of the pagan cults in Philadelphia had a rather barbaric ritual. When a man became a priest to the goddess Cybele, he would go out into the field where they wanted crops to grow, and he'd castrate himself. Really? They believed that the blood from the wound dripping on the ground would motivate this goddess to grow the crops there. Jesus says, I've got something better for you than that. My perfect blood has been shed, and whatever doors it touches, no one can shut, and whatever ground it touches will spring to life. Maybe you're discouraged. Maybe the work feels slow and impossibly difficult. Maybe you're suffering like the church in Philadelphia. Maybe you're ready to throw in the towel because it's all just too much. But I'm here to tell you that Jesus sees something different, and he says something different. He says, from God's perspective, you're unstoppable. Your success is guaranteed by an empty tomb. Your future is secure as Jesus' right hand before the Father. Keep pleading his blood over that field, and soon you'll be flourishing harvest field where now there is only barren dirt. Keep going, friends. Keep going. Know that you can ignore the critics, ignore the noise, that God is good and he can be trusted. Nehemiah. Up on that wall, as they hurled critique at him, said, I can't, I got bigger work to do. I got more important things to do than argue with you. I got to stay up on this wall. I got to build this wall. Friends, may we have that singular focus as well, knowing that we have callings in our life. And we need to keep our eyes trained and focused on them. Hey, coming up next, here's how I want to end this hour with a powerful post that I saw on Facebook about Mike Pence, former Vice President Mike Pence. I think it'll be a challenge to you. I want to do that next year on The Common Good. AM 1160, Hope for Your Life in Chicago. 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
4: Welcome back to The Common Good. My name is Brian Fromm. So glad to have you with me today on a beautiful Tuesday afternoon. Work with me here. I got a metaphor of life from today. This morning, today is garbage day where I'm at my house. And so Monday night or Tuesday morning, I take out all this garbage. And this week, we had a particularly lot of garbage after moving our son out of the house for college and all the boxes that came with it. It had a lot. And it felt like it was all kind of piling up. But garbage day, take it all to the curb, and the truck comes, and away it goes. It's just gone. All of this stuff that was piling up, that was, is now just gone. Is now just gone. There's a metaphor for life in there, friends. There's a metaphor for our faith. As guilt and shame pile up, and we can allow it, we could try to ignore it, we can try to work around it, or we can metaphorically take it to the curb and allow Jesus to come and take it away, haul it away. There's like this kind of, especially when you have a lot of garbage out at the curb or a lot of, you know, sticks and lawn stuff. And like, I had a lot out there today. And then I heard the garbage truck go by and I was like, oh, yes, it's going. How much more powerful is it, friends, that our Heavenly Father through the life, death, and resurrection of Jesus Christ, hauls away our garbage. It doesn't just haul it away, it incinerates it. It's gone. If we confess our sins, he is faithful and just to forgive us our sins and purify us from all unrighteousness. Even in the garbage truck and in that common action of the garbage being hauled away, we could be reminded of the good news of the gospel. What are you carrying today, friends? What are you carrying? What are you holding on to? Allow Christ to take it. And know that clarity. Know that freedom that you can have. That's good news. And there you go. Garbage. Garbage day as a metaphor, as a picture of the good news of the gospel. Let me end here this hour. I was scrolling through Facebook, as one does, to waste time. And I came upon a post from Ryan Burge. We quote him a lot on this show. He does a lot of research and statistics in the church, former pastor. He posted something about Mike Pence. Mike Pence is a conservative Christian. At one point, his primary briefer was Julia Curley, a trans woman. Curley wrote that she was always treated. Curley wrote that Pence always treated her with great dignity. Listen to this story. This was on State of the Union on CNN. Vice President Mike Pence says he was, quote, heartened to hear that former CIA officer Julia Curley, a trans woman who served on his daily briefer during the first Trump term, said that he treated her with, quote, great dignity. The interviewer, Dana Bass, said, I spoke to her earlier this week, and she said, despite your different views, you treated her with great dignity, and a big moment for her in her life was you telling her mother that you must be very proud of your daughter. What was your reaction to hearing her say that? Mike Pence responded, I appreciate the kind words. My conservative values are fairly well known, but maybe some people didn't quite know that among our Christian values is my wife and I believe in treating others the way that we'd like to be treated, with decency and respect. And I was heartened to hear Julia reflect that that was the experience that took place in our office. There's something powerful there. There's this, Mike Pence never said, oh, I believe I'm going to just get rid of my beliefs. No, he says my conservative beliefs about human sexuality in this case are well known. Are well known. And but at the core of that is a desire to treat others the way that we'd like to be treated. And he lived that out right there. You know what? We live in a culture. Sadly, we live in a Christian culture, an evangelical culture, in which there's not a lot of compassion. There's a lot of yelling, but there's not a lot of compassion to people who believe differently, but more so who live differently, who live in ways that you may think are sinful or not the ways that God intended. And with people, you have the opportunity to either display love while holding your values, or to display, you know, animosity and even hatred. And it does, in the social media world that we live in, it feels like it is increasingly becoming not just accepted, but expected that you will show anger and animosity and cruelty to people who believe differently than you, vote differently than you, live differently than you. And I appreciate Mike Pence here saying, you know what? Everybody knows I'm a conservative Christian. Everybody knows what I stand for. But I want to be one who loves, who treats others the way that they want to be treated. And just a small thing by going up to her mother and being like, you must be really proud, is impressive and made a difference. Friends, how can we as Christians lead with love, lead with grace, lead with compassion? Because that's the way of Jesus. Jesus drew to him the sinners, the outcasts, those on the outside. We don't need to give up our values, but one of our values is love. May we be men and women in the name of Jesus who show respect, compassion, and love to even the people we most vehemently disagree with. Mike Pence, I thought that was impressive and worthy of sharing. Thanks for being with me today. AM 1160, Hope for Your Life in Chicago. 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My name is Brian Fromm, and you're listening to The Common.

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13: It was C.S. Lewis who said this paraphrase, "Everyone thinks that forgiveness is a lovely idea until they have someone to forgive." Listen, God forgives us. And if God has forgiven us, should we not forgive others? The Bible says, "Forgive one another. Be tender-hearted." Do you have someone you need to forgive? 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We need to keep short accounts and be forgiving one another, and then our prayers will be more effective.
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14: With SRN News, I'm Keith Peters in Washington. Dolly Parton, the beloved music and film star known for her vibrant personality and poignant songwriting, has died. She was 80 years of age. Her career spanned decades with hits like Jolene and I Will Always Love You. Born in Tennessee, she rose from humble beginnings to become a country music icon. Pennsylvania health officials report that 2 unvaccinated residents have died after being infected with measles. They are the first measles-related deaths in the U.S. this year, following 3 last year. The U.S. is experiencing its worst measles year since 1991, with 2,777 cases reported as of Thursday. On Wall Street, the Dow by 180 points, the NASDAQ rose 171, the S&P advanced 24. More details at srnnews.com.
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9: Tonight, expect mostly clear skies with a low of 60. Tomorrow, we'll bring a mix of sun and clouds with a chance of a thunderstorm developing late in the afternoon. These storms may result in heavy rain and strong wind gusts in localized areas. A high temperature will reach 81 degrees. I'm meteorologist Jason Katerina on Faith Talk 1500 and 101.5 FM, online at faithtalkdetroit.com.
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This is Pastor Moss coming to you with Bible Talk, dealing with the Word of God, most important thing we could ever do. And have to admit, as we look at the landscape, and what I mean by that, looking at television and everything that's going on, we're in the last days. I think that's very easy to ascertain, that we are in the times that Jesus talked about, right? Jesus is coming. He said he comes as a thief in the night, but he told us to be ready. And friends, you can tell by looking at what's happening in Iran, China, America, goodness gracious, that we are in the end times, right? And there's a number of things that we need to contemplate and to see what kind of guidance the Word of God gives us, right? So, welcome to the program. And if you don't have a Bible, you might want to get one, as we will be going into the Word of God and looking at, oh goodness, I hate to say it, I hate to think about it, but yet it's something that is on the table. I mean, it's on the table, and so therefore we've got to deal with it. And that is this, and that's what we'll be discussing today. Could the Antichrist come from America? That's right. Could the Antichrist come from America? What a question. But yet it's one that can be looked into. Okay? Wow. So get ready for a ride here on our program today as we look at this and go into this. Very important thing. If you don't have that Bible, run and get it. And you might want to get a notebook paper, so you can write some things down, because there may be some things here that you can use in your own edification or back at your church. Okay? But could the Antichrist come from America? Wow, right? Let me read you a writing that comes from one of the documents I have, where he says, as I have shown, I believe that the Antichrist will arise out of the United Roman Empire. Many have taken this to mean that he will come out of one of the nations of Europe. Okay? And as we know, there's a European Union already in place, looking like it's waiting for the Antichrist just to come in and take over, right? So he says, one of the nations of Europe that formed the nucleus of the old Roman Empire. That's where Europe comes out of, the Roman Empire. Possibly even Rome itself. However, since the United States came from European nations that constituted the Roman Empire and has language and laws derived from Rome, here is a real important point. Is it possible? And I like the way a person holds back when they don't have all of the evidence. I'm like that too. I like to get all the evidence in place before I come up with some kind of belief or some kind of proposition. So I like the writers here for where they, how they take us here. Is it possible that the Antichrist could come from America? Wow. That's the statement. Is it possible that the Antichrist could come from America? In fact, then, goes on to say something even more dynamic here, okay? And something that sends some something bad up your leg, you know. Could he even be an American president? Can you imagine? Okay? Can you imagine? Is it possible that the Antichrist could come from America? Could he even be an American president? Oh, no. Perish the thought. We hope not. We hope not. But none to say, it's all on the table, okay? No one can say for sure. Although he could be an American, it seems best to hold that the Antichrist will come out of Europe. Okay? And that's what many scholars have believed. He comes out of Europe, a revived Roman Empire, so to speak. This was the western portion of the Roman Empire that existed in John's day, when he prophesied Antichrist coming from a future form of the Roman Empire. No matter where he comes from, now here is a bottom line point, right? No matter where he comes from, one thing is for sure. One thing is for sure. And it tells us something, especially in these last days, right? No matter where he comes from, one thing is sure. He is coming, and he will do exactly what the Bible predicts. That's right. The Antichrist is coming, and he will do exactly what the Bible predicts. So we have to be ready, okay? Be ready. Get ready for the tribulation. Get ready
for attacks that are going to come from Satan. We have to be ready for this. But we don't have to fear, okay? Have no fear. Jesus Christ is here. He is our anchor. He is our shield. And he is our sword, okay? And at the end, God wins. All right. Good to be with you here as we look at it. And the most important thing is to get into what the Bible has to say about this, right? So we have a number of scriptures that you scholars would love to write down. So if you get a piece of paper or something to write on, you could use this in your own personal study. You could use the notes you take at your Sunday school. And a lot of Sunday schools need to start teaching more about eschatology and prophecy than they do, right? So you might want to write some of this stuff down so that you can wax eloquent when you go to your church and you have a study you're going to give. And you can, you know, just come right out of the Bible and give it to them. And then give me a little plug or two. Say, yeah, that comes from that Pastor Moss. Say, I'd like that if you did that. But important thing is for us to deal with the Word of God. All right. Very important. Very, very important. Could the Antichrist come from America? Oh, perish the thought. Perish it. But the question's still on the table. Still on the table, right? And there's a number of things that the Bible tells us about the Antichrist that we need to be knowledgeable of. Okay? All this talk about who the Antichrist will be, and where he will come from can sometimes cloud the more important issue, right? What will he do? Let's take a look. Yeah, that's the important thing. I agree with the authors I've looked at who talk about it, where they say the most important issue, what will he do? Let's take a look. What will be the actions of the Antichrist, right, that the Bible tells us about, right? Going to that, we should be able to find out a lot of stuff. So let's begin. Number one concerning the Antichrist, he will appear in the time of the end of Israel's history. He is going to appear in the time of the end of Israel's history. There, Daniel chapter 8, verse 17 seems to give some answers to that one. And so, okay, going to turn there right quick. You can take your time. You can wait for me to find it or find it on your own. But a scripture here that talks about this immediately is over in Daniel and in chapter 8 and verse 17. Daniel chapter 8, verse 17. Where it says this, so he came near where I stood, and when he came, I was afraid and fell upon my face. But he said unto me, understand, O son of man, for at the time of the end shall be the vision. Okay, wow. At the time of the end shall be the vision. Okay, so he will appear in the time of the end of Israel's history. Okay? Daniel, in chapter 8, seems to give us that, verse 17. Very important stuff to know. Number two, his manifestation will signal the beginning of the day of the Lord. Okay? The manifestation of the Antichrist will signal the beginning of the day of the Lord. Where do we go for that? Got that Bible? Go to 2 Thessalonians, very important chapter, very provocative in how it talks about the what's going to happen, future things, amazing. Okay? And Paul, busy at work here, 2 Thessalonians, where we see that almost all the prophets got some information from the Lord about the future, and especially John on the island of Patmos, who wrote the book of Revelation. But we got some other hard hitters, too, on this subject. 2 Thessalonians, and in chapter 2, 2 Thessalonians chapter 2, verse 1. And I just like the way this one starts, as we deal with the end times. Okay, so it says in 2 Thessalonians chapter 2 and verse 1, now we beseech you, brethren, by the coming of our Lord Jesus Christ, and by our gathering together unto him. Okay, Jesus is coming. No doubt about it. We're going to be gathered to him when he comes. Verse 2, that you be not soon shaken in mind. Now, that's very important for us to have. Don't be shaken in mind. I know there's things
that you're watching on television and news programs that you're watching on television that's talking about all of the bad things that are happening in the Middle East and all of this, but hey, okay, don't let it get you down, right? Right? Don't let it get you down, okay? Because when you do that, you start having fear, then the devil wants to take advantage of that, right? So 2 Thessalonians chapter 2 gives us some good admonition. Now we beseech you, brethren, by the coming of our Lord Jesus Christ and to our gathering together unto him, that you be not soon shaken in mind, or be troubled by spirit, nor by word, nor by letter from us, as that the day of Christ is at hand. Okay? Now that it's coming, okay, but we don't know when. All we know is we need to be ready when he comes. Let no man deceive you by any means, for that day shall not come, except there come a falling away first, and the man of sin be revealed, the son of perdition. Okay? There we're talking about none other than the Antichrist, who opposes and exalts himself above all that is called God, so that he is worshipped, so that he is God, sits in the temple of God, showing himself that he is God. All right, we want to stop right there. We got more to go, but I think it's time. Now, I'm not sure. Now, my director here, well, okay, I've got a few minutes more. He's being nice today. I like that. Okay. Here in Thessalonians chapter 2, verse 4, who opposes and exalts himself above all that is called God. That's what the Antichrist is going to do. Or that is worship. So that he is God, okay, sits in the temple of God, showing himself that he is God. Wow. Remember you not that when I was yet with you, okay, that's what Paul lays down, told us all about what he received. I told you these things, and now you know what withholds that he might be revealed in his time. Okay? He's going to come. The Antichrist is going to come in his time. Okay? It's prophesied in the Old Testament. We see that prophecy from the Old Testament being backed up by New Testament theology. Okay? And so definitely, we are in these last times. But all I can say to you guys, what a wonderful God we serve. All right. Okay? Do I still have some more time to talk? Keep going. He tells me to keep going. He don't know. Once I get going, I can't stop. Here, if we continue to look at this, at verse 8, and this is in 2 Thessalonians in church, and verse 8, 2 Thessalonians, and verse 8, where it says this, very important. Then shall the wicked be revealed. We know who that is, Antichrist. Whom the Lord shall consume with the spirit of his mouth. Wow. Okay. Now, this is something, I mean, you know, this like seems like it's coming right out of the book of Revelation. When Jesus comes, Antichrist is going to be like gone. Yeah, he won't be around long. And then shall the wicked be revealed, whom the Lord shall consume with the spirit of his mouth, and shall destroy with the brightness of his coming. Well, we have more to say to that. I know you're ready for it, but got to take a break. We'll be right back.

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3: All right, we're back. Back with what? Strictly Biblical Bible Teaching Ministries. Looking at what will the Antichrist do? And could the Antichrist come from America? Very important things to deal with. The Bible says all nations, okay, prepare to come against Israel, but will America be a part of those nations? I surely hope not. But to be honest with you, we don't know absolutely for sure. Our job is to just trust in God and to make sure that we're found in Christ, regardless of what's happening in our society and going on now. In the end, we have to recognize this, that at the end, God wins, okay? And we're going to be winning right along with it, right? So, looking at what will the Antichrist do, a number of things, and here I think we did one already, okay? Where he will appear in the time of the end of Israel's history. Daniel chapter 8, verse 17 talks about that, tells us, and Daniel tells us when he's going to appear. Amazing how much that the Old Testament prophets knew and what they were told by God. Now, the primary focus that we've had for a long time is just on the book of Revelation, but I'm here to tell you, there's a lot of things in the Old Testament that talks the same way as we find in the book of Revelation, right? Because they, too, talked about what was going to happen to Israel and the fact that, you know, Jesus is coming back. And this was in Old Testament times, right? So there's a number of scriptures that give us that. And needless to say, a number of others, like in 2 Thessalonians and in Daniel, okay, Jeremiah, a lot of places, we find predictive prophecy. So let's continue to look at this and see what else we can get out of it here. Where next, if we look at 2 Thessalonians chapter 2, verse 3 to 7, where it shows that his manifestation is currently being hindered by the restrainer. That's right. Something is holding back the power of the Antichrist. That's right. That's what the Bible clearly says. As we look at 2 Thessalonians chapter 2, right, that his manifestation is hindered by the restrainer. But when the restrainer is moved out of the way, and we believe that restrainer is the Holy Ghost holding it back until God allows the Antichrist to come forward and then get what's coming to him. Okay, so it's amazing how the Bible lets us know these things, right, beforehand. Okay. So that we keep on keep our eye on what's happening in the world and what the devil is doing to raise a lot of trouble, let us say. Okay? His rise to power will come through peace programs. That's right. The Antichrist. It sounds so nice, doesn't it? But it's not the kind of peace that you and I want. The kind of peace that he wants is to be called God, right? And that you must take his mark or you won't be able to survive. Yeah, so his rise to power will come through peace programs. Just a program. He will make a covenant of peace with Israel, but don't count on it, right? Because his job is not to save Israel, it's to destroy them. This event will signal the beginning of the seven-year tribulation. He will break the covenant at its midpoint, right? Nothing at all will be true about the Antichrist. He's going to come trying to act like he is God, and wound up, you find out that all he really is being is

0: supported by Satan.
1: Wow.
0: Right? Wow. He will make a covenant of peace with Israel. Okay? This event will signal the beginning of the seven-year tribulation. Okay? He will break the covenant at its midpoint. Okay? It's what Daniel chapter 9, verse 27 tells us. And I give you these verses, so hopefully that after the programs that we have, you can go to them and read. And even though a chapter I give you may focus on maybe one verse, if you get there, like you get to Daniel 9, read it. Read that whole chapter. Yeah? The key verse, the 27th verse, that's focused on in my presentation is good. But Daniel 9 will give you a lot, Daniel chapter 9 will give you a lot of information about the future. Okay, some of the same things that we see in the book of Revelation talked about by Daniel, right? And it says, what else will he do? Okay, he will break that covenant at its midpoint. Okay, he's going to, everything that the Antichrist puts forward, he's going to be lying about. That's the bottom line, right? And so definitely, he is something to be dealt with, and the only one who can deal with him is God, our Lord and Savior Jesus Christ. All right. Then, as we go on, near the middle of the tribulation, the Antichrist will be assassinated or violently killed. That's right, assassinated or violently killed. That is something else, okay? Now, many people remembered when Trump was shot. Somebody shot at him. Some were trying to say that meant he was the Antichrist. Oh, please, keep the fantasies to yourself. Had nothing to do with it at all. And the President of the United States, not the Antichrist. Okay? But people go kind of far with their imaginations when we start looking at the Bible. And we must always make sure that all of these things that they get are being backed up by the Bible, or, friends, we're in trouble, okay? Daniel chapter 11 tells us a lot of stuff that we need to know, but we have to be wary and make sure that we're getting all of what we have from the Word of God itself. But definitely, Daniel, okay, in and of itself, wow, a very, very important book, and a book that says a lot of things to help us understand what's coming, what's going to happen, and what is around the corner. That's right. A lot of things, everything that the Bible says is going to take place. And Daniel, that's right, the prophet Daniel gave us a lot of things to be wary of, right? Where says this, if we look at a chapter, oh, so many good chapters in Daniel. Daniel chapter 7 and verse 13, great one. I saw in the night visions, what Daniel said, and behold, one like the Son of Man came with the clouds of heaven and came to the Ancient of Days, and they brought him near before him. So here we see Jesus, Son of Man, Ancient of Days, Father, Holy Ghost, I'm sure around there too with them. These are the Godhead, only one God who exists as Father, Son, Holy Spirit, but just one God. 14, and they were given him dominion and glory and a kingdom, and all people, nations, and languages should serve him. His dominion is an everlasting dominion, which shall not pass away, and his kingdom, that which shall not be destroyed. Daniel was grieved. He said, he was grieved in my spirit, in the midst of my body, and the visions of my head troubled me. He was getting these visions, and some of them were troubling him. Okay? Verse 16, Daniel says, I came near unto one of them that stood by, and asked him the truth of all this. So he told me, and made me know the interpretation of the things. He says, these great beasts, which are four kings, which shall rise out upon the earth. That's right. So he's talking about the nations that will rise in the earth. Okay, what are they going to do? Verse 18, but the saints of the Most High shall take the kingdom and possess the kingdom forever, even forever. So they're going to be these kings or leaders, world leaders, try to get together, okay, and arise out of the earth. But the saints of the Most High God shall take the kingdom and possess the kingdom forever, even forever and ever. So in other words, the nations will come together to come against God, but guess what? They are going to lose, right? That's what the Bible tells us. Eh? Very similar to what we see talked about in the book of Revelation. Then, here in Daniel 7 and 18, okay, well, let's like 17 and 18 together. These great beasts, which are four kings, which shall rise out of the earth. But the saints of the Most High shall take the kingdom and possess the kingdom forever, even forever and ever. Amen. That's right. No matter what the Antichrist does, no matter what the devil does, no matter what demons try to do, they're not going to stop God from accomplishing his mission. That's to save the world and to save his chosen people. Friends, we can count on it. It's in the Bible and it's clear. And that is why that definitely, anything that's taught at your church, if it's from the Bible, you need to listen to it. But right now, I think it's real important for us to get a handle on Bible prophecy, because the Bible explains exactly what's going to happen. Sure does. Doesn't leave anything unturned. And then you find out that all of the book, every book in the Bible, has something to say about the future. Of course, like Daniel and Jeremiah and the book of Revelation. Wow. But a lot of them point to the future. All right. So, it talks about verse 17, Daniel 7, 17. These great beasts, which are four kings which shall rise out of the earth. But the saints of the Most High shall take the kingdom and possess the kingdom forever, even forever and ever. When we get it, we got it. That's it. We don't have to worry about what the Antichrist and his minions are going to try to do. Verse 19, then I would know the truth of the fourth beast, which was diverse from all the others, exceedingly dreadful. Okay, so here's a beast, a part of this, the horrors of the Antichrist. Okay, verse 7:19, then I would know the truth of the fourth beast, which was diverse from all the others, exceedingly dreadful, whose teeth were of iron and his nails of brass, which devoured and brake in pieces and stamped the residue of his feet. Wow. And of the 10 horns that were in his head, and of the other which came up, and before whom 3 fell, even of that horn that had eyes and a mouth that spake very great things. That's right. The Antichrist and all kind of false teachers, they speak a lot, but they tell errors. Okay? Says a mouth that spake very great things, whose look was more stout than his fellows. I beheld, okay, and this is in, we're in Daniel 21. I beheld, and the same horn made war with the saints and prevailed against them. Look at that. Verse 21, powerful. I beheld that the same horn made war with the saints and prevailed against them. If you're a Christian, you're a saint. Whether you know it or not, or accept it or not, you have enemies against you. You have Satan, okay, and his demons against you. You have people who follow the works of darkness against you. Okay, so if you are saints, Jesus has you, but you're going to need to have Jesus with you, because you've got to be able to fight off the stuff that's going to come in these latter days as we prepare not only for Jesus' coming, we're preparing for that, but also we're preparing for Armageddon. Mm-hmm. You can see it. You can see it talked about a lot today on your news programs. All right. Here, as we continue looking at Daniel chapter 7, it says at verse 22, until the Ancient of Days came. Okay. Now, here's the good part. I like it when we get to the good stuff in the Bible. Oh, yes, I do. Daniel chapter 7, verse 22 says, until the Ancient of Days came. Oh, get ready for this one. This makes you want to smile in your seat, or if you're watching television or something and you happen to have your Bible and you say, oh, this is good stuff. Here, Daniel 7:22, until the Ancient of Days came and judgment was given to the saints of the Most High. And the time came that the saints possessed the kingdom. That's right. I don't care what you read. I don't care what it says the Antichrist is going to do. we're seeing that he's not going to win in his venture. He isn't, right? Because until the Ancient of Days came and judgment was given to the saints of the Most High, and the time came that the saints possessed the kingdom. The saints possessed the kingdom. If you are a Christian, if you are a child of God, a daughter of God, if you are a Christian person, okay, you're going to possess the kingdom. That's it. And nothing the Antichrist or the devil is going to do to be able to stop it, right? Verse 23, thus he said, the fourth beast shall be the fourth kingdom upon the earth, which shall be diverse from all kingdoms, and shall devour the whole earth, and shall tread it down and break it in pieces. Now, here, even though Christ, heaven, and us, we get the victory, doesn't mean that there's not going to be a battle. And that's what Daniel talks about in 7:23, right? Thus he said, the fourth beast shall be the fourth kingdom upon earth, which shall be diverse from all kingdoms, and shall devour the whole earth, and shall tread it down, and break it in pieces. Right? They're not going to tear it down. Whatever they tear down, God's able to build back up and put together again. You can believe that. That's the absolute truth. Verse 24, and the ten horns out of this kingdom are ten kings that shall arise, and another shall rise after them. And he shall be diverse from the first, and he shall subdue three kings. And he shall speak great words against the Most High. Okay? Can you imagine, okay, being so wrapped up, so far away from the truth, so surrounded by wickedness, that it says something like this concerning these folks? Verse 25, that he shall speak great words against the Most High. How are you in your right mind going to be speaking words against God? Wow, you really need to go and see some kind of spiritual psychologist, right? Can't believe it. Yeah? But that's what happens. It shows you how vicious Satan is and evil is. We're in verse 25 here, Daniel 7:25, and he shall speak great words against the Most High. Can you imagine someone speaking against God? And shall wear out the saints of the Most High. So now it tells us that there's attacks that come against us, okay, trying to wear us out, but it won't. We're going to take a break. We'll be right back.

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4: Lego Batman is back, and his new game, Lego Batman Legacy of the Dark Knight, is all about looking back. Legacy gives us an overview of Batman's long history, including every movie, and it incorporates the free-flow combat mechanics of the much-praised Batman Arkham games. But that presents issues. Those Arkham games and most of the movies are not that family-friendly, and younger players may want to dive into those more problematic parts of Batman lore. The game can get violent too, though in a very Lego way, and it's filled with bathroom humor and winks to adult language. But hey, this is still a Lego game, and even though a blocky version of Heath Ledger's Joker appears, Legacy of the Dark Knight doesn't take itself so seriously. If you're looking for more great game reviews, go to PluggedIn.com/radio. 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
13: All right, we're back. That's right, back where we left off, dealing with probably one of the most important things to talk about, which is the end times. We're in them. You see them. All you have to do is watch the news. You know what's happening in the Middle East. You know what's going on between Iran and China and all of this, and Ukraine, all of this, where people are coming against Israel. But I'm here to tell you, God's chosen people, the Abrahamic covenant, will be fulfilled. Abraham was promised land, seed, and a blessing. And friends, that's exactly what they're going to get. And so God, as you know, I don't have to tell you, does not fail. He doesn't. He will accomplish everything he wants to do. Okay? And it's good to be and serve a God like we have. All right. As we continue to look here, we're looking at Daniel. We're in Daniel chapter 7. And I might go over a verse or two again, but hey, it's good to refresh yourself. Sometimes we forget them. So here, Daniel 7:23, Thus he said, the fourth beast shall be the fourth kingdom. So the kingdoms represented by different rulers upon the earth, which shall be diverse from all kingdoms and shall devour the whole earth and shall tread it down and break it in pieces. Right? So this is what comes out of these when the kingdoms come together, Armageddon, come together against Israel. Okay? Verse 24, and the ten horns out of this kingdom are ten kings that shall arise and shall rise after and shall rise after them, and he shall be diverse from the first, and he shall subdue three kings, and he shall speak great words against the Most High. Now, who in your right mind wants to speak words against the Most High? Nothing works against the Most High. Nothing is going to be able to stop God. Nothing is going to be able to stop Christ. The devil will lose. Okay? Definitely so. Okay? Verse 25, and he shall speak great words. Okay? You can speak all the words you want. How many of you know, though, that there's a lot of people who speak words but can't do anything? Right? I'm going to be, remember in high school, I'm going to beat you up. Then when they see you, they run. Well, that is trying to fool around with God. Right? You can't play with it. Verse 25, and he shall speak great words against the Most High. So, you mean to tell me that here an unbeliever, okay, someone following Antichrist, or Antichrist himself, is going to be able to come against God and win? I'm sorry. You need to take some medication. No, there's no way you can win against the God that we serve. All right. But I like this verse. It's very encouraging. And this is in Daniel and from chapter 7. Dealing with the end times. And he shall speak great words against the Most High, and shall wear out the saints of the Most High, and think to change times and laws. So when he says wear out the saints, that means we have to make sure that we carry the shield of faith and fight against the powers of the enemy. That's right. Okay? And I think we're going to surely have the victory through Christ. But needless to say, there's a part that we have in fulfilling the Abrahamic covenant, and the return of our Lord and Savior Jesus Christ to set up his kingdom on the earth, right? So here, Daniel 7:25, read it quickly again. He shall speak great words against the Most High, and shall wear out the saints of the Most High, and think to change times and laws. And there shall be given into his hand until the times and times and the dividing of times. But the judgment shall sit, and they shall take away his dominion to consume and to destroy it unto the end. And the kingdom and dominion and the greatness of the kingdom under the whole heaven. Sit back on your chair for what you're about to hear. This is the good news. You want to see the good news of prophecy? We got it right here. In Daniel 7:27, it says, and the kingdom and dominion and the greatness of the kingdom under the whole heaven, shall be given to the people of the saints. Y'all got to let me read that again. 27. And the kingdom and dominion, where we are now on the earth, okay? All this back and forth between Iran, okay, and the Jews and all the stuff that's going on. We know what happens at the end. God wins, and his chosen people win. Verse 27, and the kingdom and dominion and the greatness of the kingdom under the whole heaven, okay, the greatness of the kingdom under the whole heaven shall be given to the people of the saints. That's right, that's us. Given to the people of the saints of the Most High. That's God, friends. That's God in Christ, whose kingdom is an everlasting kingdom. And all dominions shall serve and obey him. That's exact. Now, that's Daniel. Doesn't it sound just like something out of the book of Revelation? It really does. Yeah? We see that definitely Revelation, what a book. But Daniel was dealing with biblical prophecy. We find many others, okay, in the Bible. Isaiah deals with biblical prophecy. All of the prophecies, even in Psalms, there are prophecies dealing with the future. Now, Revelation is one which puts a lot of it together. But all through the Bible, there the future is spoken, okay, by leaders, by prophets, Jeremiah, Isaiah, so many of them, okay? Revelation is a key book, but you want to read the others as well, right? So, then at verse 27, 28, oh, I like 28, I can't put this one down. And the kingdom and dominion and the greatness of the kingdom under the whole heaven shall be given to the people of the saints of the Most High. We will be ruling with Jesus Christ on a new heavens and a new earth. That's what's coming. Revelation, the book of Revelation, John knew about it, and Daniel knows about it as well. Wow. Wow. Whose kingdom even is an everlasting kingdom. That's right. Okay? Everlasting kingdom. Once God's kingdom is set up, it's done. It is an everlasting kingdom. And all dominions shall serve and obey him. Okay? Here too is the end of the matter. As for me, Daniel, my cognitions much troubled me, and my countenance changed in me, but I kept the matter in my heart. And that's what we need to do. We need to keep these things in our heart. Okay? That is what causes us to be able to go through bad times by knowing this. What is it we need to know? That God, regardless of what happens, God is still large and in charge, my friends. He hasn't gone away from you, hasn't left you, okay? And when you think he's not around, he is always around. Okay? Now, if you want to see what's happening, just look at the television, look at what's happening in the news, look at what's being talked about, where they're showing you exactly what's happening. And things are happening now in fulfillment of biblical prophecy. And you can look right at the news, open your Bible, and see some things that it correlates with. Wow, okay? So, very, very important to deal with Scripture and to know where it takes you and to recognize that soon and very soon we are going to see the King. All right. I'll take a break. Be right back.

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All right. This is Pastor Moss back with you. And I think here we're at our wrap up. So there are some bullet points we want to leave you with as we continue with looking at the Bible, and especially here at the most important events that could possibly happen in the world, right? Dealing with the Antichrist. What would he do? Looking at Armageddon coming before our eyes. A lot for us to recognize. There are some bullet points that would be good for you to take with you, where we note a number of things, and that is, first of all, 2 Thessalonians chapter 2, his rise to power through peace programs. That's what the Antichrist is going to do. He's going to, you know, come out peacefully, but he's not a peaceful, won't be a peaceful person. His rise to power will come through peace programs, okay? He will make a covenant of peace with Israel. This event will signal the beginning of the seven-year tribulation, right? Mm-hmm. He will break that covenant at its midpoint. That's what the Antichrist is going to do. Then, near the middle of the tribulation, the Antichrist will be assassinated or violently killed, okay? And he will descend into the abyss. Talks about that in Revelation chapter 17. But he will be raised back to life. The whole world will be amazed and will follow after him. Okay? He will be totally controlled and energized by Satan. He will subdue three of the ten kings and the United Roman Empire. Yeah, going to come against some that want to oppose his position. The remaining seven kings will give all authority to the beast. Okay? And then look at this. He will invade the land of Israel and desecrate the rebuilt temple. Okay? That's right. But at the end, he loses, right? Definitely so. Says concerning what really is going to happen, and the kingdom and dominion and the greatness of the kingdom under the whole heaven, wow, shall be given to the people of the saints of the Most High God, whose kingdom is an everlasting kingdom, and his dominion shall serve and obey him. Okay? And then Daniel says, hitherto is the end of the matter. As for me, Daniel says, my thinking most troubled me, and my countenance changed in me, but I kept the matter in my heart. He had seen such visions that they just, wow, they really impressed him. They really let him know what a God we serve and the plans that God has for the universe, for us, for the earth. There'll be a new heavens and a new earth. That's going to happen. That is going to come. And we need to get ready. And Jesus is coming. Bible says he comes as a thief in the night. Okay, so the only way you can be ready for a thief is to be prepared all the time. So you better be prepared because Jesus Christ is coming. He's coming. You don't know when he'll come. Don't buy these books that say, well, he'll be here in 19-something, 20-something. No, Jesus said you will not know the day or the hour when he comes. Okay, just be ready when he does. Okay? He comes back looking for a church without spot or wrinkle. All right, good to be with you, and wish I had more time today. But I don't. But that does not mean that I won't be back. Okay, that's a high possibility as well. But until then, what you can do is keep on reading your Bible. And look up, because your redemption draweth near. That's right. And all I can say, pretty sure my wife is out there listening to me, so I say, honey, I'll be home in just a little while. There you go. God bless you. We'll see you next time.

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3: With SRN News, I'm Keith Peters in Washington. Dolly Parton, the beloved music and film star known for her vibrant personality and poignant songwriting, has died. She was 80 years of age. Her career spanned decades with hits like Jolene and I Will Always Love You. Born in Tennessee, she rose from humble beginnings to become a country music icon. Pennsylvania health officials report two unvaccinated residents have died after being infected with measles. They are the first measles-related deaths in the U.S. this year, following three last year. The U.S. is experiencing its worst measles year since 1991, with 2,777 cases reported as of Thursday. On Wall Street, the Dow by 180 points, the Nasdaq rose 171, the S&P advanced 24. More details at srnnews.com.
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4: Tonight, expect mostly clear skies with a low of 60. Tomorrow, we'll bring a mix of sun and clouds with a chance of a thunderstorm developing late in the afternoon. These storms may result in heavy rain and strong wind gusts in localized areas. The high temperature will reach 81 degrees. I'm meteorologist Jason Katarina on Faith Talk 1500 and 101.5 FM, online at faithtalkdetroit.com.
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5: Hi, I'm Todd Nettleton, and this is the Voice of the Martyrs Radio. Hinduism dominates most of India. Some states even have laws against sharing the gospel with Hindus. One afternoon after a church service was concluded, Pastor Paul was eating lunch with three fellow gospel workers when police stormed into the room. Paul was arrested and taken before a judge. Given an opportunity to renounce Christ, he chose to share the gospel instead. Pastor Paul suffered horrible beatings and treatment in prison. After more than 6 months, he was finally released on bail. Today, his story of faith and endurance encourages others. Please pray for Christians in India. May they stand strong in faith, no matter what they face.
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8: Near the end of the Revolutionary War, George Washington received a letter from one of his own officers. Colonel Louis Nicola suggested that America might be better served by a monarchy, with Washington himself as king. Washington firmly rejected the idea. He had spent years leading Americans in a fight for independence from a monarchy. He would not see that victory end with America creating a king of its own. He understood that the cause of the revolution was greater than any one man. His example reminds us that power can be offered, earned, or taken. But character determines whether we use it for ourselves or remain faithful to something greater.
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12: 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Welcome to the Saints Perspective. 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
13: Thomas was not there. They tell Thomas, Jesus is wrong. Thomas said, yeah, right. Unless I see it for myself, I ain't gonna believe. And Jesus comes back in a second time, reveals himself, and he walks past the other disciples. He said, hey, doubting man, come on over here. He says, put your hand. Thomas, Thomas said, I believe now. I believe now. Jesus said, Thomas, you see, you believe because you've seen. But he said, blessed are those who will believe and have not seen. See, that's my anticipation for the coming of Jesus. Because I wasn't there 2,100 years ago. I only read about it. I wasn't there 21 years ago. I wasn't there at the foot of the cross. I wasn't there. So I want to see. Oh, Jesus. Thank you, Jesus. Say thank you, Jesus. So he's coming back, and it will be evident who he is and what he did. You hear that? It will be evident who he is and what he did. Buddhist, Scientology, Islam, Nation of Islam, everything. It will be evident also to his people. Because the Bible said Jews will have a right and a chance to be saved. There are Jews getting saved now, accepting Jesus Christ. But to the Jews, he gonna say, no, this ain't my first time. This is my second time. Y'all missed that. Come on, just tell somebody, this ain't his first time coming. This is his second time coming. Here's the problem. Here is the lamenting. Because we have taken free will and free choice as a way of leaving God or not believing in God. People who don't have faith in God, they simply have put their faith in other things. Secular humanism states that Humans are the center of values, reason, science, and critical thinking rather than God. God does not exist. No religion exists, no defined beliefs, because humans are the center of everything. Agnostics believe that no one can provide enough proof to make them believe that there is a God. So they suspend to believe or not to believe. So they don't say, I don't believe, but they don't say they believe. They suspend it because that no one can prove to them. In other words, I'm putting God limited in my brain, and the only way I can understand him is by some human intellect. The atheists do not believe in God or any supernatural being at all. Isn't that interesting? You see the common thread in these beliefs? It's worship the man. I'm the center, so you got to prove to my brain, because I'm in charge, so prove to my brain. Or I'm so prideful, I can't believe that there's anything else besides what looks like me and you. It's kind of like this. 1 Corinthians 1:27 says, and logic, well, intellect and reason says, don't prove something by itself. Don't say the Bible is true because the Bible said. That's not accepted. So then archaeologists will have to make credit and creed that, hey, archaeologists have proven events in the Bible did happen. Archaeologists have proven that events in the Bible did happen. So this is not Alice in Wonderland. This is not pixie dust. God can prove himself through science if you want to go down that road. But watch this. 1 Corinthians 1:27 says what? But God has chosen the foolish things of the world to put to shame the wise, and God has chosen the weak things of the world to put to shame the things which are mighty, and the base things of the world and the things which are despised, God has chosen, and the things which are not, to bring to nothing the things that are, that no flesh should glory in his presence. You know what I'm saying? He's saying, God is saying, I'm going to choose not to go down the intellectual road of the intellectuals, because then I'm limiting myself. So let me do something that they think is foolish to confound the wise. Y'all missed that. God said, I'm choosing to not get intellectual with these humans. I'm going to confound them. I'm going to mesmerize them with the things they seem foolish. So he chose, in other words, when God chose foolish things, God gets the glory. Okay, well, it's kind of like this. I'm going to read this story to you. Are you all with me? Come on, wake up. Just say, tell somebody, he's coming back, he's coming back. And watch this. He's coming back whether you believe it or not. You cannot believe it's going to rain. You cannot believe it's going to rain and it rains. You can believe it's going to rain and it not rain. So it doesn't matter what you believe, it's going to happen whether you believe it or not. Watch this. Now watch this. Imagine that you are viewing a luxury liner moving through calm waters. Are you all with me? To your amazement, about a dozen people jump off the ship and cling to a lifeboat. You watch as the rest of the passengers stand on the ship and laugh at them. You can understand their reaction. What those few people did was foolish. It made no sense. Suddenly, the ship hits an unseen iceberg and sinks, taking with it all who stayed on the board, on the ship laughing. Now you see that those who seemed like fools were wise. But those who stayed on the ship and seemed to be wise were foolish. That's what Jesus is doing. You understand him by his spirit. So for those who have his spirit, we're getting ready to jump off. And those who don't, now y'all so stupid, it don't take all that. What you doing? Ain't no God up there. Ain't no God up there. And they just laugh. Look at them clowns, 12 of them. They get lifeboats and we in this big luxury cruise. They know something that you don't know. And then all of a sudden, they hit that iceberg where it don't. This iceberg in the story hits it and they begin to immediately sink. And now it's too late. Now it's too late. We have grace. We have mercy. But if we were human, we were saying, now who the fool? If we weren't saved, we'd be looking at them and saying, now who the fool? And that's what it's going to happen at the culmination. Those who rejected, those who said it don't make sense, those who said he ain't coming back, it's been too long, those who saying that it's just a fairy tale, those who saying that it's just faith is just something for man to put their trust in. You know, people believe this, people believe Buddha, people believe that. Oh no, all America, all people, they just want to believe in something. It's just how we made. People have all these excuses for not saying that Jesus is real. And it all comes down to my brain. So my brain tells me to put faith in myself rather than a bigger God. I told you this story a long time ago. The atheist who was in the woods never believed God. Never believed God. Never believed there was a God. He came up against a bear, a grizzly bear. So the grizzly bear chased him. The grizzly bear caught him. And it was on top of the man. And the paw of the bear went up. And the atheist, who never believed God, he said, oh my God, help! Time freezed. The bear freezed.

put his paw down, put his other paw together and said, Lord, I thank you for this food I'm about to receive. It's going to be a time when your arrogant self is going to have to admit, I was wrong. Jesus is Lord. But it was going to be too late. It's going to be too late. I'm closing. He said, now I saw a what? New heaven and a new earth. For the first heaven and the first earth had what? So be careful when you think heaven is coming down to this earth. That's misleading. Heaven is not coming down to this earth, because what does it say? I saw what? A new heaven and a new earth. What? For the first heaven and the first earth had perished away. Careful. This ain't heaven on earth down here. We can bring his presence down here. I can have God living in me down here. Whatever you bind, I can release the power and authority in Jesus' name. But this thing down here, it's going to pass away. You all hear that? He said, then I, John, saw what? The holy city, New Jerusalem. I forgot to say also, there was no more sea. So in other words, I know it can't be this heaven down here, because this earth is 3/4 water. There would be no need for sea. So the new heaven will not be 3/4 water. Be careful when things sound good. I gotta tell you the Bible. Then I, John, saw the holy city, New Jerusalem, coming down out of heaven from God, prepared as a bride adorned for her husband. And I heard a loud voice from heaven saying, what? Behold, the tabernacle of God is with men, and he will dwell with them, and they shall be his people. In other words, he's saying there will be no more need for gathering in the church. There will be no more need for the Ark of the Covenant and the tabernacle and the tent. The presence of God will be in us for eternity. And it says, behold, the tabernacle of God is with men, and he will dwell with them, and they shall be his people. God himself, what? Will be with them and their God. And what? God will what? Away every tear from their eyes, there shall be what? Nor sorrow, nor crying. It can't be down here. Because down here right now is death and sorrow. It's got to be new. And since God is going to be with us, I can't imagine it. I don't know how it's going to happen. I don't know how many people are going to be in heaven. That's not for me to know. I just want to be there. But what it's saying is, God is going to give you some personal time. He's going to give me some personal time. I know y'all party people. I'm on my mansion, I'm going to have them over for dinner. And, you know, I'm going to get Brother Kevin to grill some hot dogs and hamburgers. And I'm going to invite him and some of his angels. And no. If you read John, the 14th chapter, when he says, in my Father's house are many mansions, there go your carnal brain. Mansion in the Greek does not mean 34.

0: 45 square foot house. Mansion means room. So what he's saying is, if you are saved, there will be room for you. I'm sorry I bust all y'all bubbles. I'm sorry if y'all planning on having a, you know, I'm going to see mama, I'm going to see them, and you, I'm going to see Jesus. You all. 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Well, you know, my mother died when I was young. I just didn't get enough time to spend with her. We ain't going up there to spend time with mama. We're going up there to spend time with Jesus. I'm done. Then he who sat on the throne said, behold, I make all things. Did you all see that? If anybody tells you heaven is coming down to this corrupt place, he said, behold, I made things new. And he said to me, write. For these words are true and faithful. And he said to me, it is done. I am the Alpha and the Omega, the beginning and the end. I will give of the fountain of the water of life freely to him who thirsts. He who overcomes shall inherit all things, and I will be his God, and he shall be my son. But the cowardly, but the unbelieving, but the abominable, but the murderers, but the sexually immoral, but the sorcerers, but the idolaters, but and all liars shall have their part in the lake which burns with fire and brimstone, which is see, the problem with free will, and nobody telling me what to do. I get saved when I'm good and ready. The problem with free will is you won't be the judge. That is the problem with free will. The problem with free will is you're not going to be one judging yourself. The problem with free will is you won't be on the throne judging you. So when you say, anybody gonna tell me what to do? You know, I can get saved when I'm gonna get saved. I don't believe in all this food. My mother did it. I'm out of here. The problem with that is you will not be judging yourself. The judge verse 9, then one of the seven angels who had seven bowls filled with the seven plagues came to me and talked with me saying, come, I will show you the bride, the Lamb's wife, the Lamb's wife, the bride. The church is the bride. The church is the bride. And he carried me away in the spirit to a great and high mountain and showed me the great city, the holy Jerusalem descending out of heaven from God, having the glory of God. Her light was like a most precious stone, like a jasper stone, clear and crystal. Also, she had a great, and high wall with 12 gates. And I'm going to try to get through this. 12 gates and 12 gate angels at the gates and names written on them, which are the names of the 12 tribes of the children of Israel. Three gates on the east, three gates on the north, three gates on the south, three gates on the west. Go to verse 22. But I saw no temple in it, for the Lord God Almighty and the Lamb are its temple. I saw inside the heavenly city But there was no Access Church of God in Christ. There was no Mount Zion Temple. There was no Berea Baptist Church. There was no United Methodist of the Our Lady of Sorrow. There was nothing. Why? Because the Lamb was the temple. I don't have to gather here to praise Jesus. He's going to be right in front of me. The city had no need of the sun or the moon to shine in it, for the glory of God illuminated it. God is both temple and moon and sun. And the nations of those who are saved shall walk in its light, and the kings of the earth bring their glory and honor in it. Its gates shall not be shut at all the day, and there shall bring the glory and the honor of the nations into it. But there shall by no means enter it anything that defiles or causes an abomination or a lie, but only those who are written in the Lamb's book of life. If you're not written, everybody standing. If you're not written in the Lamb's book of life, you will not be into heaven.
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8: Would you believe the book of Proverbs will teach you how to manage your resources? It will help you make good decisions about the blessings that God has given to you and how you utilize them for the right reason in the right way. I hope that you will stay tuned for these principles as we open them up today and tomorrow and talk about prosperity. Hey, before we get into the lesson today, I want to just take a moment and invite you to come and visit us if you're in the area. If you come to the West Coast, you should come to San Diego. In a little village not too far from San Diego, just on the outside circumference of the circle, is a place called El Cajon. And there in that city, we minister every week. And we have people that come to see us and visit us from all over the world. And we would love to have you. When you have the opportunity, I hope you will come. And be sure and let us know that you're there and where you're from. And it's such a wonderful thing to meet you. And some of you will be traveling here for vacation. Don't forget to make your visit to Shadow Mountain one of the stops along the way. And we'll look forward to seeing you. Here is part one of Proverbs about wealth and prosperity.
9: In the movie Wall Street, starring Michael Douglas, there is a speech that is taken from real life. The speech goes like this. Greed is good. Greed is right. Greed works. Greed cuts through and captures the essence of the evolutionary spirit. Greed in all its forms, greed for life, greed for money, greed for love, greed for knowledge, has marked the upward surge of mankind, and greed, you mark my word, will save the USA. End of quotes. Now, this speech was incorporated into the movie, but it came from an actual speech by a man named Ivan Bosky, the investment banker who was arrested in the 1980s for insider trading. After his arrest and his imprisonment, Barbara Walters interviewed his wife. And in that interview, this broken woman began to share what her husband had done. She said he would use friends, he would use his family, he would use work associates. She even confessed through tears that he used me to get anything that he wanted. He was a man whose life was controlled by greed and by a desire for prosperity. And when he was arrested, he began to turn evidence on all of his associates in order that he might get a lighter sentence, not caring at all what would happen to his so-called friends. How many of you know that the desire for riches can be deadly? If you go through the Bible, you will discover in the Old Testament that Gehazi, Elisha's servant, was struck with Naaman's leprosy because he could not pass up a reward. And in the New Testament, Ananias dropped dead because of a desire for money that caused him to lie. The rich young ruler couldn't enter the kingdom of God because of his desire to be rich. And the rich man who feasted sumptuously and neglected Lazarus was tormented in Hades because he could not give up his wealth. And in the New Testament, Paul warns us that if we are not careful, our desire for wealth can be destructive. In writing to Timothy in 1 Timothy 6:9, we read these words. But those who desire to be rich fall into temptation and a snare and into many foolish and harmful lusts which drown men in destruction and perdition. Now, he didn't say that those who are rich drowned in perdition. He said those who desire, those who lust after it as if it were the only game in town, those are the people who can be destroyed by it. And probably all of us here have illustrations that we can name of people who were good people who got off on this track of lusting after wealth, and in the process their own lives were destroyed and devastated and their families were ruined and everything that was good about them before this started was disannulled. Few things are so much at the mercy of life's fluctuations as money. And in a society which is governed by investments and profit and loss and interest dividends, it is inevitable that some will get caught in the web of greed. What can money do for you? Its road is full of mirages, bright and enticing gleams of water which vanish as soon as you draw near. One after another, the alluring pools turn out to be hot, glowing sand. The conditions into which riches lead you only intensify your thirst for more, and you can never have enough. Somebody said that millionaires who laugh heartily are rare. And what are they doing if they are not laughing? They are carrying burdens which crush all of the laughter out of them. They are carrying the very thing which promised to carry them. And the book of Proverbs makes numerous references to wealth and riches and poverty. In fact, there are at least two proverbs that speak pointedly to the issue of greed and the lust for money. Proverbs 15:27 says, "He who is greedy for gain troubles his own house, but he who hates bribes will live." And this is one for all of us modern workaholics. Hell and destruction are never full, so the eyes of man are never satisfied. The problem with the wealth game is there is never enough. No matter how much you get, you always want more. And once you get into it, some people that I know who have gotten caught in this have told me it no longer is the money that's the issue. It's the game. It's the desire to accomplish more and to get more and to accumulate more. Proverbs 23:4 is also for the overworker. It says, "Do not overwork to be rich. Because of your own understanding, cease." It's a good proverb, isn't it? It's possible to get so caught up in this that it consumes your whole life. It destroys your family. It tears apart all of your relationships because all you care about is prosperity and more and getting to the next level and to the next investments. Now, while no one should assume that the book of Proverbs is the final exhaustive treatment of the subject of prosperity and wealth and all of that, it contains many of the core principles that are expanded upon in the rest of the Word of God. In other words, the Proverbs are gathered around several key concepts. And as we select the Proverbs and as we collect them, we will interject other key passages from the rest of the Word of God, and we'll see that the book of Proverbs is right in sync with all the rest of the Bible. How many of you know the Word of God stands or falls as a whole? You don't just take one section of it. You're not going to find something in Proverbs that's going to undo something you find over in the New Testament. The whole of it stands together. It is the plenary inspiration of the Word of God. Now, let's begin, before we get into our outline today, with a very basic truth about prosperity found in Proverbs 22, verse 2. Here's the basic core truth. The rich and the poor have this in common. The Lord is the maker of them all. So if we're going to look at indications of wealth and poverty, we need to recognize that the one who's making these statements is the Holy Spirit, Almighty God. He's the one who created both the rich and the poor. So we have every right under the laws of evidence to listen carefully to what he has to say. So let's talk for a few moments about the Proverbs, about how we gain money, how we gain prosperity. How do we get rich? Well, the Bible in the book of Proverbs has some keys for us to understand. First of all, prosperity comes from the hand of God. How many of you know that? Proverbs 10:22 says, "The blessing of the Lord makes one rich." The blessing of the Lord makes you rich. And this is something that's been inculcated into all of the Old Testament scriptures. It is the generalization that piety brings plenty, and it chimes in with much of the scripture. And I want us to turn in our Bibles to the book of Deuteronomy. And I want to read beginning at chapter 28. And I want to read the first 14 verses. And if you have your Bibles, you can follow along. Even if you don't have the New King James Version, which is what I use, you follow in your translation, whatever it may be, and it'll be close. "Now it shall come to pass, if you diligently obey the voice of the Lord your God to observe carefully all his commandments, which I command you today, that the Lord your God will set you high above all the nations of the earth. And all these blessings shall come upon you and overtake you because you obey the voice of the Lord your God." And this is the Lord speaking to the nation of Israel, but it's the principle I want you to note. "Blessed shall you be in the city, and blessed shall you be in the country. Blessed shall be the fruit of your body and the produce of your ground and the increase of your herds and the increase of your cattle and the offspring of your flocks. Blessed shall be your basket and your kneading bowl. Blessed shall you be when you come in, and blessed shall you be when you go out. The Lord will cause your enemies who rise against you to be defeated before your face. They shall come out against you one way and flee before you seven ways. The Lord will command the blessing on you in your storehouses and in all which you set your hand. He will bless you in the land which the Lord your God is giving you. The Lord will establish you as a holy people to himself, just as he has sworn to you, if you keep the commandments of the Lord your God and walk in his ways. Then all peoples of the earth shall see that you are called by the name of the Lord, and they shall be afraid of you. And the Lord will grant you plenty of goods in the fruit of your body, in the increase of your livestock, in the produce of your ground, in the land of which the Lord swore to your fathers to give you. The Lord will open to you his good treasure, the heavens, to give the rain to your land in its season, and to bless all the work of your hand, and shall lend to many nations, but you shall not borrow. And the Lord will make you the head and not the tail. You shall be above only and not beneath. If you heed the commandments of the Lord your God, which I command you today, and are careful to observe them, so you shall not turn aside from any of these words which I command you this day, to the right or to the left, to go after other gods or to serve them. Now, what's this passage all about? This passage is all about God's promise to the people of Israel, to the Old Testament believer, if you will, that if they followed the will of God, if they followed God's commands, that he would bless them. In fact, the word blessing is over and over in this passage. And so we understand that one of the fundamental principles in the Old Testament for being blessed and for the prosperous life is that God blessed those who followed him. You say, well, I know people who follow the Lord who aren't blessed. This is not the prosperity gospel. Hear me carefully. God is not saying he wants you to be rich. God is saying he wants to bless you so you can be the vehicle of blessing to others. The only reason God ever blesses anyone is not so they can sit back and count what they have, but so they can be a channel, a conduit through which God can send his wealth, his prosperity for the needs of people. But the point you need to understand from this simple proverb is that God honors us, and when he honors us, our blessing comes from God. If you've been blessed of God with any of the good things of life, then you have to look up and say, this is because of God. God has been good to me. Every good gift, now watch this, and every perfect gift, where does it come from, class? It comes from above, doesn't it? So don't ever forget, when we ask, where does prosperity come from? Prosperity comes from the hand of God. And this passage, filled with the blessing of God, is a reminder to us that God wants to bless his people. And then the Proverbs teach us that prosperity comes from honesty and integrity. I was really surprised to discover how many different ways God in the book of Proverbs reminds us that there's a certain thing he expects of his people. How many of you know that God is not only interested in the end, God is also interested in the means? God cares not only what we get, he cares how we get it. It's not enough just to have a lot. It's important how you got it. Now watch carefully how the book of Proverbs warns us against certain kinds of activities. These should be printed on the front pages of the newspaper these days so everybody could read what God has to say. Notice first of all in Proverbs 22:1, a good name is rather to be chosen than great riches, loving favor rather than silver or gold. Proverbs 16:8, better is a little with righteousness than vast revenues without justice. Proverbs 15:6, in the house of the righteous there is much treasure, but in the revenue of the wicked is trouble. Now listen, Proverbs 11:1, dishonest scales are an abomination to the Lord, but a just weight is his delight. Now you have to translate that into our culture. Cheating somebody at business in order to get rich, according to the word of God, is an abomination to the Lord. God expects us as his people to do business righteously and justly and fairly and most of all honestly with integrity. Proverbs 16:11 says, honest weights and scales are the Lord's. All the weights in the bag are his work. Proverbs 28:6 says, better is the poor who walks in his integrity than one perverse in his ways, though he be rich. So the Bible teaches us in the book of Proverbs that we gain prosperity, first of all, by the honor of God, and then we gain it through honesty and integrity. God's people ought to be men and women of honesty and integrity. I am not somebody who rails against the issues of the day unless they come before us in the scripture, but I want to tell you, if you're a Christian, you shouldn't be messing around with the lottery. You got no business doing that. That is a waste of your money and a waste of your time, and it's a disobedience to the word of God. Dishonesty and greed causes us to do things that we should never do. And so we get prosperity, according to the book of Proverbs, by being honored of God and by honesty and integrity. And then there's one other little thought that we ought to throw in here. Prosperity comes from hard work and diligence. How many of you know that? Prosperity comes from hard work and diligence. Chapter 13, verse 11 says, "Wealth gained by dishonesty will be diminished, but he who gathers by labor will increase." How many of you know the book of Proverbs is filled with truth about laziness? There are so many different metaphors for it in the book. Some guy who's laying in bed in the morning, he's supposed to get up and go to work, and the proverb says he won't go out in the street because he fears there's a lion in the street. So he stays home, and he goes poor. You know, sometimes lazy people get blessed, but it's accidental. It's not on purpose. Amen? And you probably know somebody. They don't work. They don't do anything. They just sort of have fallen into it. Maybe they have a big inheritance. But by and large, the Word of God says, if you don't work hard, you go poor. And the way you get prosperity, according to the Word of God, is from the honor of God, through honesty and integrity, and through hard work and diligence. Amen? So we're all together there. So far, nothing's been too convicting, right? But hang on. All right. Number two, the book of Proverbs tells us how to govern our money. And I just want to say one thing here, because there's just one principle here that's really important for us to get a hold of, and we'll come back to it at the end of the message. And that is, when we get our money, are not to put our trust in it. Proverbs 11:28 says, "He who trusts in his riches will fall, but the righteous will flourish like foliage." You see, there's not anything wrong with getting riches. There's an awful lot wrong with putting your trust in them. If you begin to trust your riches, you will start to distrust God. And one of the reasons that we have so much in the Word of God warning us against greed is because God loves us so much, He does not want anything to come between Himself and us. And when prosperity becomes our hope and our trust, when our almighty bank book becomes our source of strength, then we have pushed God aside and we've moved Him out of the center place of our life. And when we begin to trust in riches that God has provided for us instead of the one who provided them, we are in deep trouble. The old adage is, don't trust the gift, trust the giver. Amen? Trust the one who provided it for you. Now, the majority of the Proverbs that have to do with wealth and riches and prosperity have to do with how we give it away. It's an interesting thing. And so I want to talk with you thirdly about Proverbs about how we give away our money. You say, once you get it, why would you want to talk about giving it away? Because the only way you can ever keep it is to give it away. The only way you can ever get anything that's worthy in your life is to give away what you already have. If God has given you friends, you yourself must give that friendship away. Whatever you have in your life, you have to give it away so that it can come back to enrich you even more. And the book of Proverbs tells us many, many things about how we're to handle the money God gives us and how we're to discharge it. If we are collecting and hoarding in a miserly way, counting all that we have, instead of being aware of the fact that God has given us this stewardship, then we'll never be happy no matter how much we have. In fact, I've learned in my life one of the best ways to guard against greed is to give something away that you really don't want to give away down in your heart. You give it away sacrificially and God blesses you for it. Now watch what the Bible says about the purpose of giving. Why do we give? Why do we give away what we have? We do it, first of all, to honor Almighty God. Proverbs 3:9 says, "Honor the Lord with your possessions and with the first fruit of all your increase." Now, once again, I want you to follow me as I read an extended passage from the book of Deuteronomy, because I want you to see that this is a truth that goes way back to the very beginning, that God wants us to honor Him with what we have. You say, how do you do that? You make it available for God's use. You bring it to Him. You give it back to Him. Turn back in your Bibles now, Deuteronomy chapter 26. And while this is an Old Testament offering law, the principle here is so very clear, and it's an incredible passage of Scripture, just like the other one in Deuteronomy chapter 28. And the reason I love to read to you from Deuteronomy is because most of you don't normally turn there to read in your own reading every day. It's kind of like second on your list next to Leviticus. How many of you know that when the Lord was tempted in the wilderness by the enemy, and He said, "It is written," remember that? Satan came and tempted Him, and the Lord said, "It is written." Do you know what He quoted when He said, "It is written"? All of the quotations are from the book of Deuteronomy. So if the Lord Jesus thought Deuteronomy is pretty good, we should think it's pretty good too, shouldn't we? Now, let me just read to you Deuteronomy chapter 26. Remember, what we're talking about here is that one of the reasons we give is to honor God. Listen to this. "And it shall be when you come into the land which the Lord your God is giving you as an inheritance, and you possess it and dwell in it, that you shall take some of the first of all the produce of the ground which you shall bring from your land that the Lord your God is giving you, and put it in a basket, and go to the place where the Lord your God chooses to make His name abide. And you shall go to the one who is priest in those days and say to him, 'I declare today to the Lord your God that I have come to the country which the Lord swore to our fathers to give us.' Then the priest shall take the basket out of your hand and set it down before the altar of your God. And you shall answer and say before the Lord your God, 'My father was a Syrian about to perish, and he went down to Egypt, and he dwelt there, few in number, and there he became a nation, great, mighty, and populous. But the Egyptians mistreated us, afflicted us, laid hard bondage on us. Then we cried out to the Lord God of our fathers, and the Lord heard our voice and looked on our affliction and our labor and our oppression. So the Lord brought us out of Egypt with a mighty hand and with an outstretched arm, with great terror and with signs and wonders. And He brought us to this place, and He has given us this land, a land flowing with milk and honey. And now behold, I have brought the first fruits of the land which You, O Lord God, have given me. Then you shall set it before the Lord your God and worship before the Lord your God, and you shall rejoice in every good thing which the Lord your God has given to you and to your house, you and the Levite and the stranger who is among you. And when you have finished laying aside all the tithe of your increase of the third year and the year of tithing, and have given it to the Levite and the stranger and the fatherless and the widow so that they may eat within your gates and be filled, then you shall say before the Lord your God, 'I have removed the holy tithe from my house and have given them to the Levite and the stranger and the fatherless and the widow according to all your commandments which you have commanded me. I have not transgressed your commandments, nor have I forgotten them.'"
8: You know, it's very, very difficult for people with wealth to discover that there are rules about life and rules that govern how you do what you do with the wealth that God has entrusted to you. One time I was with a person who was quite wealthy, and he made this comment. He said, "Having a lot of money is both a blessing and a burden." He said, "The burden is the responsibility you have to do with what God has given you what you know God would want you to do." I'm sure that is a challenge that many of you understand as well. And by the way, thank you. So many of you who have used some of that wealth, some of that giving ability to help Turning Point be strong. We have just had one of the best years we've ever had in our history, and that is because of your faithfulness and your gracious generosity. I believe God is honored by that, and we thank you. Hey, don't forget to join us next time for the final part of this message on the wealth and power that can be yours in God's way. See you next time.
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12: We're living in a time when anti-Semitism is rising. Hostility toward Israel is growing, and Jewish people are facing hatred and contempt. As Christians, we can't let culture determine our response. We need to let Scripture determine our response. The Bible reminds us that God is faithful, and when God makes a covenant, He keeps it. His promises to Abraham, Isaac, and Jacob still matter today. That's why I'm proud to support the International Fellowship of Christians and Jews.
2: 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That's what we do. 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
13: With SRN News, I'm Keith Peters in Washington. Evacuations have been ordered in rural Texas, where a wildfire has quickly expanded to cover more than 78 square miles. The fire began early Monday afternoon in a lightly populated area in the north-central part of the state. Some schools have canceled classes and shelters have opened for residents and livestock. Wildfires have been popping up across the south and the west in recent days amid extremely dry conditions. Dolly Parton, the beloved film and music star known for her vibrant personality and poignant songwriting, has died. She was 80 years of age. On Wall Street, the Dow Jones Industrial Average up by 180 points today. The Nasdaq rose 171. The S&P 500 advanced by 24 points. 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
14: Tonight, expect mostly clear skies with a low of 60. Tomorrow, we'll bring a mix of sun and clouds with a chance of a thunderstorm developing late in the afternoon. These storms may result in heavy rain and strong wind gusts in localized areas. The high temperature will reach 81 degrees. I'm meteorologist Jason Katarina on Faith Talk 1500 and 101.5 FM, online at faithtalkdetroit.com.
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